0: teacher unionization, teacher incentives, peer influence on educational outcomes, Teach for America, and the connection between education and economic growth. Third, her research has provided the foundation for really inspirational, direct political and economic intervention. The example of this with which I am most familiar is her Expanding College Opportunities project, which was designed to study and then take concrete steps to address what's called a matching problem. The problem is that high-achieving, low-income students frequently do not apply to competitive colleges for which they would be good candidates for admission, despite the fact that those colleges would frequently cost them less than the colleges to which they do apply, if any. Professor Hawksbee and her team showed that an investment of a few dollars to put this information about likelihood of admission and likely funding in front of those students themselves has huge effects on low-income student admissions and funding. This program, and some imitators, has been changing lives and furthering justice. For that work, Professor Hawksbee was awarded a Smithsonian American Ingenuity Award, years before John Legend or John Krasinski or Lil Nas X won their Smithsonian Ingenuity Awards. She has received numerous other awards that I won't list, but I will mention that these include a number of substantial awards for teaching and advising, and not just for research. Her research focuses on the student, and above all, the poor student, and it's satisfyingly fitting that she is an outstandingly dedicated teacher. When I last heard Professor Hawksbee speak at Berkeley on the research underlying the Expanding College Opportunities Project, I was struck then that she called it an attempt to harvest low-hanging fruit. I'm trained as a philosopher, and I do think that there's a place for modeling justice and for envisioning wholesale change. But there's certainly also a place for work that is transformative for many people that is also politically feasible in the near term. And that's what her matching project had in its sights. And I think of her analysis and proposals today as akin to such an effort for optimizing transformative but realizable change. And I join you all in looking forward to her Tanner lecture on The Fork in the Road, The Imperative of Investing in Adolescent Education. Please join me in welcoming our Tanner lecturer, Professor Caroline Hawksbee.
1: Thank you. Thank you, Chancellor, and thank you, Professor Hoekstra. This is my first Tanner lecture, so I'm showing you, I hope you can all hear me, I'm showing you actually brain synapses here that are taken from a slide of the human brain, like a little slice that's stained so that you can see the synapses. And we're going to look at a few other ones. More synapses, more synapses, more colorful synapses. some of the images that we're going to look at today. Okay, so I thought I would just start this lecture by giving you a

university, like Berkeley, but they're also needed for economic growth, reducing inequality, reducing polarization, and many other outcomes, including health and crime. I'm going to discuss the hypothesis that skills grow endogenously, so that those, by which I mean, those who acquire skills early on in their lives benefit more from educational experiences so that they create trajectories where they're that grow further and further apart with age. Okay, that's endogenous skill growth. Next, I'm going to talk about what neuroscience has concluded about the ages at which various types of skills develop, and I'm going to emphasize the importance of early adolescence. I am not a specialist in brain development, unlike my commentator, Sylvia Butcha. So this is going to be a non-specialist's review, and I hope that I get it right in the essentials, and then she'll correct me when I get it wrong. I'm going to show you some educational evidence that will hopefully convince you that the crucial age, which I'm going to call the fork in the road, is early adolescence for the development of advanced cognitive skills, and this evidence is in line with recent neuroscience. However, at the end of this first lecture, today's lecture, I will not yet have shown you that we could do anything to actually change whether the share of early adolescents who develop advanced cognitive skills could change. So I'm going to try to convince you of that in my second lecture, tomorrow's lecture. In tomorrow's lecture, I will provide evidence from three policy experiments or natural experiments, that's what economists like to call them, natural experiments, that at least some educational interventions are indeed more productive when we apply them to early adolescents as opposed to younger students or older students. And that is what I'm trying to make the point of in that second lecture is, if we make the interventions at the right stage during early adolescence, then they're more likely to take the fork in the road that leads to more advanced cognitive skills. I will also show you that, ironically, early adolescents, compared with both younger and older students, suffer from having very poor educational resources. They are the least invested in of all of the students, at least in the United States. And this relative impoverishment is unintentional, but it is still a big problem. And then finally, at the end of the second lecture, I want to return to the themes that I am about, with which I'm about to start, on having a larger share of the population acquire advanced cognitive skills and how crucial that is for social health. As you know, the third session is kind of a seminar style, so there's going to be time for lots of commentary, discussion, and questions. Let's get started. So what are advanced cognitive skills? Advanced cognitive skills are skills that require higher order reasoning. They require a capacity to solve problems through logic, to think in the abstract, to engage in critical thinking, and to derive general principles from a set of facts. They are integrative skills. They are synthesizing skills. Advanced cognitive skills are important for planning. Advanced cognitive skills can also be meaningfully differentiated from skills that involve things like memorization, summarization, organization of facts, and other methods that we use to acquire concrete information. These distinctions between advanced cognitive skills and less advanced skills have been recognized for many years, and they now have attracted a vast body of research. So a couple of examples may be helpful instead of just the abstraction. For instance, arithmetic does not really require advanced cognitive skills. But algebra does require advanced cognitive skills. So think about the difference between arithmetic, adding up an equation, and algebra. Algebra requires a person to translate a problem into equations, and then you solve the equations to find a solution. That's algebra, right? So it requires abstract thinking. And obviously, the math that follows subsequent to algebra, things like trigonometry and calculus and so on, also require advanced cognitive skills. Now let's think about history. So advanced cognitive skills are not really required to learn historical facts or to organize them around historical events or historical personages. But advanced cognitive skills are required for an analysis of cause and effect, by engaging in critical thinking, drawing abstract generalizations, understanding strategy, and integrating over historical material. So that's the difference between advanced and non-advanced cognitive skills. So why are advanced cognitive skills increasingly necessary to the health of our society? Well, owing to technological change and the globalization of trade, advanced cognitive skills are increasingly important to obtaining a remunerative job in the United States and in other highly developed countries too. It's not just us.
Computers, robots, and even artificial intelligence can perform many tasks that were previously performed by people.

people, and such substitution of computer-based technology for people is really unlikely to reverse itself in the coming decades. Regarding globalization, if we think about a country like Bangladesh, say, textile products can be made in Bangladesh just as well as they can be made in the United States, but workers' wages there are far, far lower than we would need to survive in America because we have a much higher cost of living. Southeast Asia and Africa both have vast and elastic supplies of potential labor, and that's combined with much lower costs of living. And then finally, I will just point out, and I think you all know this for yourselves, that the speed of economic change appears to be increasing so that you need advanced cognitive skills to keep learning new skills over the course of your career. You can't just stay with the skills that you had when you graduated from college. In other words, most people with advanced cognitive skills need them not only to work, but to learn new skills in order to stay productive over the course of their lifetimes. So I started with a whole bunch of economic reasons why we should care about who does and does not develop advanced cognitive skills. But that's not because I think economic remuneration is the only thing that matters or that good jobs are the only thing that matters. Rather, I think that some of society's problems stem from Americans not having the prospect of a career that is economically rewarding. According to the US Program for the International Assessment of Adult Competencies, this is by far the best measure of cognitive skills among adults in the United States or elsewhere in the world. They do this all around the world. Only 10% of Americans have advanced numeracy or math-related skills, and only 14% of Americans have advanced literacy or reading verbal-related skills. Or we can take data from another test, the National Assessment of Educational Progress. Its most recent data indicate that only 3% of 12th graders in the United States score at the advanced level in math, and only 6% score at the advanced level in reading. And even if we set the bar significantly lower at the bar of just proficiency, not advanced, but just proficient, only about a third of 12th graders reach proficiency in the United States in the 12th grade. So with statistics like this, is it really any wonder that many Americans feel cut off from a future in which they will hold remunerative and stable jobs? Is it any wonder that people who feel that they might have very little prospect of holding such a job might develop economic fatalism? That's a phrase that I'm going to use a bit because I think it's very important. Economic fatalism, it describes the idea that I'm never going to make it in this economy. I'm never going to have a remunerative job. I'm never going to make it to the middle class. My kids are never going to have the same opportunities as other people's kids. That's economic fatalism. So people who have economic fatalism might develop some other counterproductive coping mechanisms. For instance, substance abuse, resentment towards elites, so-called elites, or even, you know, crime. So political polarization is another consequence potentially. So I'm going to show you now a little bit about polarization in the United States. This is the share of adults who have advanced cognitive skills. And let me just point out, okay, that's where we are. Okay, we have a lot of advanced cognitive skills because this is San Francisco. And you'll notice those Bostonians and New Yorkers over there, they have a lot of advanced cognitive skills too. All right, so what about these other areas? I've circled in red Appalachia, which you'll notice is quite light in color, and that's because there are not very many people with advanced cognitive skills. Don't worry too much about the scale. Just know that the lighter is fewer advanced cognitive skills. This is the Ozarks, and this is what I call the Inland South. So it's not the coastal South, but it's the Inland South, and there's also a kind of dearth of advanced cognitive skills in that area. So it's very, there is polarization in the, and don't worry about these places like New Mexico, Arizona, Utah. There are no people there. That's just desert. Okay, so you can see that there are differences in the density of advanced cognitive skills across the United States. So is it any wonder that people might not see the same way when it comes to politics or many other social things if they, in fact, have very different levels of skill and project themselves as having very different levels of future economic activity. I'm going to show you a couple more maps at the end of my talk today, but that's the one for right now. So let me tell you about the theory of endogenous skill growth. So economists are kind of obsessed with the idea of endogenous skill growth. It's been popular in economics for decades, and it's really very simple. It goes like this. If people acquire skills,

including non-cognitive skills. It could be your skill in a sport, or it could be your ability to speak, you know, Spanish or something like that. Then if you acquire it when you're young, then every time you come across an experience where you could learn more, you learn more from that experience than somebody who starts off at a lower level. So it's kind of like saying, if you learn to play soccer when you're a kid, every time you see a soccer ball, you learn more from hitting that soccer ball than somebody who doesn't know how to play soccer at all. Or it could be you learn more words because your parents start you off by teaching you more words. Maybe they use more words. And so then the next time a word comes up and you don't know what it is in a sentence, you're able to say, oh, from context, it must mean this, okay? That's endogenous skill growth. I hope everyone understands it. So it's something about, I learn more because I started off knowing more. So how does endogenous skill growth work? If we look at it in a stylized figure, here we have age going across the horizontal axis, so age 3, age 6, age 9, age 12, 15, 18, and we have cognitive skill on the vertical axis. This is a stylized figure, this is not data, okay? And we have two groups of people. We have the purple children and the green children, and you'll notice that they start off at slightly different levels of cognitive skill when they're 3 years old. And then the children who are in green grow at a higher rate every single year in terms of their cognitive skills than the children who are in purple. Okay? That's endogenous skill growth. I start off at a higher level, so I grow faster, right? Let's contrast this with what it would look like if we just started off with students. They start off at different levels, but they grow at the same rate all the time. Okay? So this is not endogenous skill growth. This is, right? And if we look at, if we go on to think about what would happen in early adolescence potentially, the stylized graph that I showed you starts off with they're at different levels and then they grow at different rates over time, right? And this makes it look like whatever you are at age 3 is fate, right? You're just, if you're lower down at age 3, you're just going to be on a different trajectory than if you're at a higher stage at age 3. And the groups just diverge and then they never come back together. But what if there is an increase in the rate of divergence and it happens at adolescence? Then what we're going to see is something that looks more like this, so that you notice that the green group sort of takes off on a higher level and the purple group really flattens out and doesn't learn very much in the way of cognitive skills after a certain age. So this shows you the difference between having the two groups start to diverge more at early adolescence. And I'm going to show you in just a moment that when we look at data on cognitive skills, it's going to look more like divergence starts to happen in early adolescence and less like the dotted lines where they don't increasingly diverge in early adolescence. All right, so how did I get interested in this topic? I got interested in this topic essentially because I kept seeing data that showed something that looked like divergence occurring during adolescence in terms of cognitive skills, with some students really stalling and some students taking off at a higher rate in early adolescence. And therefore, I eventually decided that I ought to maybe read some neuroscience or neuropsychology so that I would understand what's going on in a human's brain. And I'm going to read this quotation. This is from Lawrence Steinberg, who's a professor in Pennsylvania, and just at length, just because I think it's so useful for thinking about what it is that I'm talking about in this lecture. And I know that Sylvia is going to give really terrific commentary on neuroscience as well tomorrow. So the abilities that develop in adolescence are not as necessary for survival as those that develop early in life. You can live without being able to reason logically, plan ahead, or control your emotions. Unlike elementary skills, whose development is tightly regulated by pre-programmed biology, evolution left more room for variation in the development of complex abilities. That's why there is so much variation in how different people reason, plan for the future and control their emotions, but far less variation in how well people see, hear, and walk. I think that's crucial here, that there's something when we all, not all, but most of us learn how to walk, most of us learn how to see, most of us learn how to hear and distinguish noises from, say, conversation or something like that. But there is a lot of variation in how well people reason. And the argument that he's making here is that that's partly because that development of brain activity takes place somewhat later and is less pre-programmed.

important for us. Okay, in the past, not all environments demanded advanced cognitive abilities, but in today's world, where formal education is increasingly important for success, people who are bad at reasoning, planning, and self-regulation are at a serious disadvantage, and the fact that the development of these abilities is highly sensitive to environmental influence is a mixed blessing. And then finally, let me just emphasize this last sentence. For people in favorable circumstances during early adolescence, that's what he's referring to here, the plasticity of these brain systems is wonderful. But for those who are not in such circumstances, this same plasticity can be disastrous. So in other words, this is a time when your brain is changing. And therefore, it's a time when we can potentially intervene for good. But if we do not intervene for good, things can go the other way. Okay. So advanced cognitive skills are generally associated with the frontal lobe of your brain. This is right up here, the prefrontal cortex. And this has particularly important growth during adolescence. Now, I think there is some controversy about whether this is a second stage of synapse development and pruning, which I'm about to talk about in one moment, or whether it's a continuation of the active brain development that's going on from the time you're born, or actually before you're born. But what is pretty clear, and I don't think is controversial, and this is what is necessary for my argument, is that this is one of the last periods when your brain is developing really rapidly. So Sylvia described it to me in a call as the door is closing on your brain during adolescence. You have this period, you're still plastic, you still have the ability to do all kinds of things, but if you don't take advantage of it then, the door is closing. Okay, so that's how I think about it. During adolescence, your frontal lobe, which has previously undergone exuberant growth of neural circuits, remember I showed you those neural circuits, intensely prunes synapses. So that means essentially it's a lot like the word pruning is very specific. It's like taking a shrub or a tree and you decide which are the branches that are going to be the ones that are strong and you prune off the ones that are weak. And that allows the synapses that are strong to have more electricity going through them and they're stronger as a result. Okay, so it's just as one might prune a tree or a shrub. And then pruning is followed by a process called myelination, which is the development of a specialized membrane around the axons in your brain. Myelination essentially speeds up the circuits. You can tell I'm not a brain specialist here. It essentially speeds up the circuits that remain after the pruning. And intuitively to me, as somebody who does electrical wiring, but not and pruning, but not myelination, okay, it's a lot like taking a circuit and you wrap, you know, the rubber around the circuit so that then you can send more electricity across the circuit more safely. So myelination, to me, that's how I like to think about it. And these stages, synapse generation, then pruning and myelination, are kind of like you make all the possibilities for the brain, then you train the brain about which priorities to have, that's the pruning, and then you make the brain work faster. So whenever the brain is more plastic, it is more susceptible to experience and it makes more changes when you're able to learn something more. So it could be like you're going to a better school and that could matter if your brain is more plastic. So people have emphasized a great deal in the past the importance of early childhood. And I certainly I'm not trying to de-emphasize that because synapse growth, pruning and myelination do begin before birth with the caudal brain cell, which is kind of the back of your brain. And then it's almost as though gradually it reaches the front of your brain. So development of your sensorimotor skills, your parietal skills, and your temporal cortex follow. Those are kind of more like your central brain. And the most rapid and intense period of your back and central brain have already occurred by the time you're about 2 years old. So that's why people tend to say 0 to 3, that's the crucial period. So the key stages of brain development, such as pruning and myelination, do occur both in very early childhood and throughout adolescence. But the period that your frontal cortex may be the most affected is during early adolescence, which sort of depends on how you think about it. So these are, again, slices
of brain cells, brain that have been stained so that you can see this, the synapse formation. So here we have a newborn 3 months, 6 months, 2 years, 4 years. And notice between 2 years and 4 years, the synapses are decreasing, not increasing. That's the pruning, okay? That synapse is actually being removed this is supposed to be early adolescence and late adolescence. And if you look at the two between early and late adolescence, you'll notice again, synapses are disappearing. They're not being created. And that's because there's pruning going on during that period of time. So the window is shutting. This is adapted from a recent neuroscience paper in which the authors try to predict when you have your most important brain development at different ages. And I'll just note for you that the blue line is your sensory motor cortex. That's about standing, your understanding of things like that, walking, that sort of thing. The next one is your temporal cortex and your parietal cortex. And that's more like knowing where you are in space and time, things like that. And then your prefrontal cortex, that's up here where your advanced cognitive skills generally develop. And you'll notice that both the height of the line shows you when you're getting the most new synapses and then when they're being pruned. And myelination is going on the whole time. So look at this. The key thing to look at here is as we look at the adolescent years, you can really see that that's this sort of closing of the window as you're going through that. Okay, so neuroscientists and neuropsychologists generally identify adolescence as a period of both great opportunity and great risk. And I'm going to just quote from Lawrence Steinberg a little bit more, because I can't resist. The childhood developmental period from birth to about age 10 focuses on learning how to be a human being, learning to move, to communicate, and to master basic cultural knowledge and social skills. And the adolescent development period focuses on learning how to be a productive human being. Until recently, it was believed that no period of development came close to the early years in terms of the potential impact of experience on the brain. Because the brain approaches its adult size by the age of 10 or so, many had assumed that brain development was more or less complete before adolescence even began. We know now, however, that internal transformations in brain anatomy and activity are not always reflected in the organ's outward appearance or size. Adolescence is a period of brain growth that is far more sensitive to experience than anyone previously imagined. So I know that this is a little bit controversial, but I think what's not controversial is that adolescence is still an important part of the brain developmental period. It's not too late. And so what he suggests is that we should revisit our steadfast belief and the unique importance of the first years of life. And while the brain is specially malleable during the first few years of life, and it does lose this malleability after infancy, we still have brain plasticity during adolescence. And I'll come back and talk about that in a moment. Why do I think adolescence is so important? Okay, this is kind of sort of saying the same thing. I just want to emphasize the last sentence here. The fact that the adolescent brain is malleable is both good and bad news. As neuroscientists are fond of saying, plasticity cuts both ways. By this, they mean that the brain's malleability makes adolescence a period of tremendous opportunity and tremendous risk. It goes both ways. All right, so remember that I showed you some stylized figures before where I said, what happens to cognitive abilities as we age? And this is the sort of graph that I showed you, right? And I speculated that maybe adolescence was a key period because some students or children, the green ones, sort of took off during early adolescence, and some children, the purple ones, really flatlined, okay? Or just didn't learn very much during early adolescence and afterwards. When we look at real data, okay, it's not as pretty as my stylized graphs. On the horizontal axis, we have age. So this is age 5, 6.5, 8.5, 10.5, 13.5. This is about 8th grade. 15.5, that's about 10th grade. 17.5, that's the average age of a 12th grader in the United States. And we're just looking at the reading scores here for females. And I can tell you that the math scores and the scores for
males are not going to be all that different.

different. So what do we see here? What we see is that, first of all, children who start off a little better are doing better over time. They have faster growth. So that would be consistent with endogenous growth, right? These are the two top deciles, I should say. So these are the top students, the top 10% of students. In the United States, these are the second to top percent of students, so between the 10th and the 20th percentile. And then these are the two bottom deciles. Okay, so these are the lowest achievers. And there is a difference at age 5. You can already see there's a difference. And you can also see that the students who start off with at a higher level at age 5 end up growing faster over time. So that's endogenous skill growth, right? Okay. But what I was trying to draw, I wanted to draw your attention to this important period of time. So here we have age 8.5, age 10.5. And you can see that they're actually growing at about the same rate between age 8.5 and about 10.5, right? And then somehow something happens between age 10.5 and 13.5, where these students who are in the bottom deciles just stop making any progress at all. And in fact, they kind of lose some progress over time. Towards the very end of their high school years. Whereas these students, the students who are going to make it into the top deciles, are students who they really start taking off between 10.5 and 13.5. And then they just keep going, and they're growing faster and faster. And so the difference between the bottom deciles and the top deciles grows a lot over time. But it particularly, somehow this divergence just happens during adolescence. And this is not specific to females in reading. It's actually prevalent for males and also for math skills. And I think that this type of evidence is really useful because neuroscientists do wonderful randomized control trials where they will give some children an experience and the hope that they are able to see cognitive development and brain development occurring in the children who are in the randomized control trials. Or sometimes they look at children who self-select into experiences. So if you join the chess club, or you join the Model UN, or you're very into speech and debate in high school, maybe that's not accidental. It could be that you are the sort of child who really wants to be in math club, or who really wants to be a participant in that sort of thing. So is it that those activities stimulate your prefrontal cortex, or was it that your prefrontal cortex was already stimulated and so then you decided to do chess club and math club and, you know, whatever else, the Model UN? And so instead, I'm going to be showing you data today and then tomorrow's lecture too, in which we look at real data from real educational experiences that students, you know, routinely undergo, and we are going to see whether adolescents benefit from those more or whether there are really divergences among students who do or do not take off during adolescence. And I think that it's important to use, to my mind, it's important to talk about actual educational interventions because I think that's what we really are able to do and control is to put people in different schools with different settings. So to create this figure that I've just shown you, I use a bunch of longitudinal studies from the National Center for Education Statistics. I'm not going to name them all. They cover all of the relevant ages. And the first type of evidence that I've just shown you here is really how much this looks like the stylized graph, right? Where you see some people really taking off during adolescence, or we're not taking off. So what we're going to do is just look briefly at these cognitive skill trajectories. And let me just point out one thing about the trajectories is that I want to understand where you end up. So at age 17.5, where you're in high school, you're at the end of high school, and I'm tracing people back. Okay, so if you were in this highest decile here, at age 17.5, I'm going to trace you back until you're a 5-year-old, right? So that's the way this graph works. If you're in the second decile here, I'm tracing you back until you're 5 years old. Okay, so that's the way this graph works. So this figure shows reading scores, and for females,

And I'm not showing you the intermediate deciles just because they make the graph look too messy, frankly. This is for males. You can see it looks very similar in reading. They sort of take off or they don't take off at this same point in time. There's females, and this is now math performance, not reading performance. And you can see that there are differences. Math and reading don't follow exactly the same trajectories, but we can still see that somehow during early adolescence, if you don't get to students during that period of time, they're not going to be on the higher trajectories because otherwise they sort of flatline after that. And this is males for math performance. So I take a few things away from all of these figures. Although they are less tidy than my lovely purple and green stylized figure, which looked so neat, it really, the lines do suggest that there's something going on in early adolescence where you either end up on the high growth trajectory or the low growth trajectory. And so I think that it comes back to this quotation that I had earlier. With regard to vulnerability, I'm sorry, this is, I did not give you earlier, but it is a good quotation. It's from a different author, Chapman. With regard to vulnerability, the years when adolescents are in middle school, which is the fifth through the ninth grades, represent a period metaphorically referred to as a transitional black hole in education. So if we think back to a graph like this, you can see that those middle school years are somehow the years when you either make the transition to being on the high growth trajectory or you just don't make any progress after that. I often remind people of the fact that the most commonly taken college class in the United States is Algebra 1. And you might think, well, how can most students in the United States be taking Algebra 1? It's because they took it in seventh grade, they took it in eighth grade, they took it in ninth grade, they took it in 10th grade, they took it in 11th grade, they took it in 12th grade, they get to college, and someone says, you need to take Algebra 1 again, okay? Because they haven't actually learned it. And that it is by far the most commonly taken university or college class in the United States. And that's kind of these the students who are just flatlining after eighth grade. They're really not learning any math. They're doing about the same thing that they would have done when they were in the seventh grade. Okay, so just to sum up where we are, I think these figures are consistent with early adolescence being a period in which cognitive skill growth either accelerates or it stalls. And the figures are also consistent with endogenous skill growth, because I showed you that if you start off with slightly better initial conditions, you do end up on a higher trajectory. And we talked about the fact that middle school was potentially a bit of a black hole. Now I want to show you a different type of evidence, which is about another quotation that I gave you earlier, which is that the door is closing as we go through adolescence, and that skill trajectories really harden after this age. In other words, if you haven't managed to get into one of the top deciles, you're probably not going to get into one of the top deciles. Okay, so that's what I'm calling the hardening of your trajectory. And I'm going to, again, use a bunch of longitudinal surveys sponsored by the National Center for Education Statistics. So let me explain how one of these matrices works. On the rows, this is for age 1.5 to ages 3.5. So these are like infants or toddlers. And this is the worst decile, decile 1. The top decile is decile 10, okay? So as we go down here, what we're doing is we're dividing up the 1.5-year-olds into 10 deciles of mental acuity. 1.5-year-olds don't read or do math, so they're just tested on mental acuity. Okay, and as we go across the columns, what we're doing is we're going from the bottom decile at age 3.5 all the way up to the top decile at 3.5, okay? Now, this doesn't, like, you're looking at this and you're thinking, I don't see anything here. This looks just like a bunch of sort of fawn-colored, pink-colored squares with little numbers in them. That's okay, because you're not supposed to be able to see anything. All right, so the idea is, though, that if I started as a 1.5-year-old in decile 1, and I was always going to be in decile 1 again when I was 3.5 years old, then 100% of the probability would be here. So this number, instead of being 13.5, would be 100, okay? And if we look, for instance, just at, let's look across decile 8 for the 1.5-year-olds, you can see that they have a 7.2% probability of ending up in decile 1.
They have an 8.7% probability of ending up in decile 4. They have a 9.8% probability of ending up in decile 7. And, you know, between a 12% and a 15% probability of ending up in deciles 9 or 10. So the children who start off better off at age 1.5, they are more likely to end up in higher deciles, but they're not all that much more likely, right? Because you'll notice a lot of the probability is not on the diagonal, it's off the diagonal. So everyone's, that's why the whole thing looks like it's kind of just blurry, right? So if we look from age 1.5 to ages 3.5, there's not very much pattern. Most of the numbers are kind of close to 10%, which means essentially there's not very much of a pattern. And if you look at the majority of the probability, about 90% of the probability is off the diagonal. Okay, so that's telling you that for the most part, if you start off as a 1.5-year-old, you can end up wherever you like as a 3.5-year-old. Not quite, but that's about right. So the differences in probabilities are relatively small at that age. So children we know in this age range, 1.5 to 3.5, are still highly plastic in terms of their brain development. So now let's look, so that was females. There are males, you can see it doesn't look very different. Now let's look from age 8.5 to age 10.5. So this is grade 3 approximately, and that's grade 5. So now we're getting close to adolescence, but we're not really in early adolescence yet. So grade 5 is not really early adolescence. You can already begin to see that you can pick out the diagonal, right? And that's the sign of the trajectory's hardening. So you'll notice that somebody who starts out in decile 1 has an almost 50% probability of ending up in decile 1. And someone who starts out in decile 10 has a more than 50% probability of ending up in decile 10. So you can start to pick out this diagonal. That's the trajectory's hardening up. It's harder and harder to transition as you get older. But still, there's a lot of there's a lot going on off the diagonal. So the off-diagonal cells contain about 75% of the probability now. It's down from about 90%, but there's still quite a lot of off-diagonal activity. That was females. Here's males. Looks very similar. Now, as we get into early adolescence, age 10.5, so that's about grade 5 to grade 8, which is about 13.5 on average in terms of years, you will see that the diagonal is becoming more and more prominent, right? So if we look over at, if we look at this one row again, this is the people who started off in decile 8, they now have a 0% probability of ending up in decile 1, okay? And they used to be almost a 10% probability. Or ending up in decile 4, they only have a 1.3% probability of ending up there. And you'll notice that they have now started to have a pretty high probability of ending up where they started, okay? Which is most of the action is kind of in deciles 7 through 9. So they started in decile 8, they kind of end up in deciles 7 through 9. So you can see that something is hardening up. They're now on a stiffer and stiffer trajectory. They're less and less likely to transition to being either a low achiever or a significantly higher achiever. That's for females. This is for males. It looks very similar. And then finally, as we get to ages 15.5 to age 17.5, so these are sort of 10th graders going down the rows and 12th graders growing across the top, you'll notice that the diagonal is now really, really strong, right? So essentially, someone who starts off in the 10th decile has a more than 70% probability of staying in the 10th decile for over 10th grade to 12th grade. And you can just see how strong the diagonal, you can just pick it out really easily. And even someone in the 9th decile, their probability of remaining in the 9th decile is, you know, over 40%. If you start off in the first decile at age 15.5, you're going to probably be there in the first decile again at age 17.5. So these trajectories are really hardening over time, and that's this shutting of the window, right? That essentially you're not going, these children are not very plastic after a certain age. So earlier on, I quoted you from Lauren Steinberg, not only is the brain more plastic during adolescence than in the years that immediately precede it, but it is also more plastic than in the years that follow it. And this is this drop in plasticity that we see as we go from adolescence afterwards. So
I guess what I'm trying to make

the point of here with these transition matrices is the idea that students' cognitive trajectories do get sort of locked in. And after a certain point, they are past the fork in the road. That's not to say that there's no brain development that occurs after the age of 15 and a half, because that's certainly not true, but that it's the window is closing, the door is closing. And so we need to try to get students when they're still adolescents. And if we neglect it, then we're neglecting one of our last and potentially most productive opportunities to transform a person's trajectory. So finally, I want to talk a little bit about economic fatalism. And whether all of these things, you've been looking at a lot of cognitive scores, you've looked at reading scores, you've looked at math scores, you've looked at scores of mental acuity, do any of these scores actually matter for anything later in life? Well, the answer is yes. And it's not unreasonable for people to actually recognize that as they get to adulthood, if they are lacking in advanced cognitive skills, that they will probably, I'm not talking about causality, but I'm talking about association, probably have worse outcomes. So, for instance, if we compare students who score in the highest versus the lowest deciles on those 12th grade tests, the ones that are shown here across the columns, then those people in the highest decile have a 63.3% probability of obtaining a BA by the time they're 26 years old, as opposed to only a 2.9% probability for those in the lowest decile. And the high decile students have a good probability of also attaining a graduate degree, whereas the lowest decile students have literally a zero probability of attaining a graduate degree. High decile students have much more income in their mid-30s, about 237% of the income of lowest decile students. And even in their mid-20s, they have significantly higher income, despite the fact that many of them are still in graduate school. High decile students, if you ask them, they say that they have greater job satisfaction. They believe that their jobs are more secure. They're less worried about losing their jobs. And they have lower incidence of a whole bunch of behaviors that might indicate that they are suffering from economic fatalism. So for instance, they're less likely to have unstable family lives, like partner breakups. They're less likely to indulge in binge drinking, substance abuse, and smoking, and I could go on and on. There are a whole bunch of outcomes like this where we can see that possibly what is causing them to feel this way is that they don't feel that there is as much hope for the future. So I believe that economic fatalism, the sense of being shut out of a future of prosperity and feeling valued by society and by the economy, is potentially responsible for some degree of polarization that we see in the United States, for dysfunction, and for resentment of so-called elites. So I'm going to show you just two maps that are helpful for thinking about political polarization and resentment of elites. The first one is this one. This is the share of voters who voted for Donald Trump in 2016, not 2020, because the 2020 map is not out yet. And it's by county again. So you may recall that earlier on, I showed you a map of advanced cognitive skills in the United States, and that we could pick out Appalachia, which was very light in color, and it's right here, and the Ozarks right there. And you'll notice that it's almost like a mirror image, that for people who live in these areas, they are not surrounded by a lot of other people with advanced cognitive skills. And so it's no wonder that they may feel like, oh, this economy is moving away from me in the United States. All the good jobs are in places over here that are very pale, okay? The coastal elites are over here, and people in Appalachia are maybe feeling depressed about their situation. I should mention that this is part of another paper that Eric Hurst, who's one of my commentators, has read very carefully previously, and that this represents political polarization, which I think is important. But it's also interesting to note that even in areas that have low cognitive skills in general, you can always pick out the college towns because they are, you can find them if you know where to find it, Huntsville, Alabama. You can find, the University of West Virginia in West Virginia. And so it's not as though there are no people with high cognitive skills in these states. There are, but they're very concentrated often in a

0: few college towns. So it's the political polarization that you can see, the coasts really stand out from other areas of the country. Another map that I'd like to show you is the share who agree that most scientists think that the climate is changing. Okay, so first of all, let me, yes, isn't this bizarre? This is a weird question. This is not, do you think that the climate is changing? This is, do you think that scientists think that the climate is changing? So this has a yes or no answer. Okay, it turns out the answer is yes. 90-some percent of scientists think that the climate is changing, so there's really no doubt about the answer to this question. But so what they're asking people is essentially, do you think that you ought to listen to scientists, or do you think that you ought to pay attention to what scientists think, or something like that? It's not whether you think the climate is changing, it is whether you think scientists think the climate is changing. Okay, so I hope that's clear. All right, and so what you'll notice is, again, we're back to this sort of look where you can pick out Appalachia right there, and you can pick out the Ozarks right over here, and you can pick out all of the same places where people, I would say people probably are resentful of elites. They're resentful of scientists. They don't want to believe what scientists think. Okay, so I picked that question because there is a yes or no answer, and I don't have to rule on whether the climate is changing or not, since I'm definitely not the sort of person you should ask about that. Just an economist. All right. So if we don't want to have economic fatalism and polarization and resentment of elites and other societal dysfunctions, then we should want to have as few as possible young adults sense that when they get to be about 18 or 19, somehow, without knowing it, without realizing it, they have passed the fork in the road, so that there's no way now for them to catch up with others, or at least it's going to be very difficult for them to catch up with others. And I truly believe, I really do believe, that this situation can be transformed for many people who are now at the fork in the road. In other words, they're still in their adolescence or earlier. So I wish to emphasize, just finishing up now, that I see adolescence as an age of opportunity. I see it as an age of unusual plasticity in a good way, not in a negative way. Perhaps this is just a matter of my personal outlook, but I see the glass as half full, not half empty. And let me emphasize one thing that I really like about adolescents that we could not say of toddlers and infants. If you are the parent of a toddler or an infant, and I say to you, I would like to take your toddler or infant and train your child differently than you are going to train him or her, you probably are going to say, you're not taking my toddler, okay? You're not removing that toddler from my house. Actually, adolescents are already removed from their houses. They're in schools for lots of hours a day. They are in custodial care. They are a captive audience. And so therefore, they're in some ways a much more malleable group of people. Even if their brains are not more malleable, they're in a situation where they can be affected much more easily than we can affect a toddler or an 8-month-old or something like that. So I see opportunity for people to achieve. I don't want to focus on the non-achievement of adolescence, some adolescents. Instead, I truly believe that the majority, and I think actually the vast, vast majority of Americans can attain advanced cognitive skills. But if we are to be able to do this, then we can't neglect the crucial period of adolescence. We need to concentrate attention on adolescents, on middle schoolers, on 5th through 9th graders. We need to be conscious of whether they're experiencing the best teachers, the most challenging curricula, and the extracurricular activities that tend to foster cognitive development. So it's one thing to try to identify early adolescence as a key period when students should start developing advanced cognitive skills. And it is one thing to conclude, just as a matter of logic, that successful educational interventions might be especially productive at this age, but it's completely different thing to be able to show you that there are realistic educational interventions that would be especially productive if they were implemented in early adolescence. And that is what I'm going to try to do in my second lecture, tomorrow's lecture, Smart Money, Educational Investments in Adolescents Earn Higher Returns. So thank you.
1: All right, welcome back. I'm pleased to welcome our first commentator for this year's Tanner Lectures. This is fellow political theorist Jan Werner Müller, the Roger William Strauss Professor of Social Sciences and Professor of Politics at Princeton University. Professor Müller works

0: on the history of modern political thought and on democratic theory. He also plays a very active role as a public intellectual of the intellectual variety. His several books include his 2007 Constitutional Patriotism, a history of political thought entitled Contesting Democracy, Political Ideas in 20th Century Europe, from 2011. His most popular book, What is Populism, from 2016, which has been translated or is being translated into more than 20 languages. And a bracing recent book entitled Democracy Rules, published last year. Professor Mueller is currently writing a book on architecture and democracy, based on his own Tanner lectures, which were delivered at the University of Cambridge some 5 years ago. When I asked Professor Mueller if there was anything in particular he might wish me to say in introduction, he replied, "The less said, the better." Well, I prefer to attribute this to his modesty rather than taking it as anything personally directed at me. The requisite brevity does mean that we will accordingly have somewhat more time to listen to Professor Mueller himself, to whose commentary we now turn. Please join me in welcoming Professor Jan Mueller.
1: Thank you, Kinch, for the kind introduction. It had nothing to do with you whatsoever. It may have had something to do with, shall I say, some of our colleagues who would insist that all their prizes from elementary school must be mentioned too on these occasions. So first of all, thank you generally to the committee for having me. It's a huge honor to be a commentator for this very, very interesting, very instructive set of lectures from which I've learned a great deal. The good news is that I'm utterly persuaded by Caroline's arguments and evidence. The bad news is that this might not mean much, given that I'm not an economist, I'm not a neuroscientist, and my research in education is generally confined to fieldwork among three children who happen to be my own and who happen to be in middle school right now. But what I think I can offer is a little bit about the larger political picture. And in particular, what I want to do is offer three sets of remarks. First, I'll try to draw out three particular implications for what Caroline has been referring to as economic fatalism. Secondly, I want to say a little bit about that much contested concept of populism and how it relates to polarization and various political pathologies in our age. And then lastly, taking off from the fact that in this country, not necessarily everywhere, debates about education themselves have become absorbed into political conflict between populists and, shall we say, anti-populists, I want to sort of at least gesture at possible ways in which we could have these debates without potentially having pernicious effects on our democracies. So first chapter of my brief remarks, economic fatalism. So as you all know, there's plenty of talk these days about democratic decay, crisis of democracy, you know, a book per week about this crisis, and so on. But if you look at the research by fellow political scientists who have done the most interesting work on these questions, and who also very often have cautioned us not to have all this inflationary talk about crisis. Not every policy challenge is a crisis of democracy. But those who've looked at what is happening very closely have indeed pinpointed two factors which they think are new and which do indeed spell trouble for our democracies. I'm thinking in particular of the work of NYU's Adam Shaworsky, arguably the world's most important comparative politics scholar. So Shaworsky has said, well, one thing that is new, and for him at least very troubling, is an unprecedented degree of instability in party systems. One can certainly debate that point. You know, you may as well also say that actually as societies change, why shouldn't we have new parties, new party systems, and so on? I leave that aside for the moment and focus on the other point that he has made. He has said that for the first time in the history of modern democracies, you have very clear majorities in a whole range of countries who do indeed think, who are utterly convinced,

that their children are going to be worse off than themselves. And this, for Przeworski and for many others, is indeed very bad news. Why? Well, for one thing, it raises the stakes of elections. If the kids are not going to be all right, elections are about more things. And more particularly, and we have fairly strong empirical evidence for this, once you have societies which have become very polarized, where it's really about us versus them, those in one group very often are more willing to basically put up with very clear violations of democratic norms. It's not true that people don't know what's going on or that they don't know what democratic norms are, but they're in a sense saying so much is at stake and it's either us or them that they are basically willing to go along with democratic norm violators. And related to that, one thing that is so absolutely crucial for democracy, and alas, in this country after 2020 and 2021, probably doesn't need a hell of a lot of elaboration, namely losers' consent. The fact that those who lose elections are willing to say, yes, we accept it, we'll try again next time. That also becomes more problematic because so much is at stake. And you have, in a sense, so much to lose because your outlook on the future is so bleak. Secondly, some of you may already have been thinking, but wait a minute. Some of these elements of crisis in democracy today is not just economic. Surely it's also cultural, you know, which, as you all know, very often can be euphemism for ethnic, racist, all kinds of other stuff going on. And that's true, except that I think many of us are by now convinced that this sort of debate that we had for a couple of years, oh, is it more economic, is it more cultural, in a sense was about a false choice. It sort of assumes that there is a need separation to begin with, when in fact the economic is also always cultural in certain ways. Work is never just work. Work is never just about income. You know, at the risk of saying the obvious, what's at stake is also self-respect. What is at stake is a sense of social reciprocity, that you are involved in a larger scheme of social cooperation. Questions of self-realization are at stake, especially in the United States. You know, there's a long history of how work is also bound up with basic conceptions, normative conceptions of citizenship. So that's all a long-winded way of saying the obvious, in order to then make the perhaps also obvious point that as understandings of work change, and as certain sets of practices are seen as less valuable, and as certain virtues that may have been associated with certain forms of work, endurance, courage, all kinds of things, become less important in comparison to those who have advanced cognitive skills, those who feel themselves to be on the losing end, very often, as you all know, do indeed feel resentful. And they feel that this is not a kind of inevitable development. This is not going along with Tony Blair's famous, or for some people infamous, formulation, where he said, look, globalization, it's like the weather, or it's like the year. You know, we're not going to debate whether the fall follows the summer. It's inevitable. You would just all have to get on board with it. Plenty of people, of course, feel that, no, this is still a social or maybe even political decision, how we think about work. And if this doesn't seem blindingly obvious, just think about how people think about care work and how that is or is not thought of as worthwhile, as validated in certain ways, not to speak of how it's remunerated or not. So resentment matters, I completely agree, except that I think there's a story that leads from resentment to something that can be clearly worse. Resentment isn't a terribly sort of positive term to begin with, but if you go back to thinkers like, let's say, Adam Smith in the 18th century and various other moral psychologists, they would have said, look, resentment is not something necessarily bad. It can be a reflection of the fact that people have a sense of justice and that they think that something unjust is going on. And that's why they rightfully resent certain other people. But you fast forward to a famous, for some people still infamous, 19th century philosopher, also a supreme moral psychologist, Friedrich Nietzsche. And all of a sudden we get from this kind of maybe justified resentment to what Nietzsche, always conscious of using the French term here,

called ressentiment, which had a very particular meaning for him, and which I partly was reminded of when I read Caroline's first lecture, and when I thought, look, the fatalism in a certain way seems very justified. It's true that the door has closed, the windows have closed. There's not for many people really a fork in

one that is not going to lead to a happy place. And that sort of made me think of Nietzsche's insight that, well, sometimes those who are objectively in a worse situation or are weak or have no real power might also be tempted to engage in what Nietzsche, again, famously or infamously for some people, called a great politics of revenge, where you really don't want to take it out on the more successful, the more powerful, and so on. And this might hold an insight for our time, because if you think about plenty of right-wing populist actors and parties, when they finally come to power, you feel like all they really end up doing is a certain kind of trolling. It's sort of annoying powerful people, owning the libs, if I may use that sort of formulation. No real constructive policymaking whatsoever, but a kind of resentful, revengeful, in certain ways, approach to politics. But before going down further this dark and possibly for many reasons obscure path in the history of ideas, let me bring it back to the present day and also remind ourselves that, of course, we must be careful with some of these generalizations. In many countries, it's actually not empirically the case that the most disadvantaged actually vote for what can plausibly be called populist, especially right-wing populist parties. In many countries, the most disadvantaged don't vote at all. And this can lead to a sort of vicious circle where, because certain people don't vote, political parties also don't care about them, and less is going to be on offer for them, and the more likely it is that they will check out of the political system altogether. And furthermore, it's maybe also worth reminding ourselves that plenty of times it's very advantaged people who help, especially right-wing populist actors, to come to power. This might be a bit of a stretch as a generalization, and maybe some of you later on want to challenge me on it, but I think it remains true that up until today, nowhere in Western Europe or in North America, with the possible exception of Italy, has a right-wing populist party or politician come to power without the collaboration, and I use the term quite consciously with all its historical connotations, without the collaboration of very established conservative elites. So we should always be careful with this idea that, oh, populism is so obviously the revenge of the disadvantaged, the revenge of those who have no prospects, you know, who see a road that will lead to nowhere. That can be part of the picture. I'm not doubting that. But if we think of the most sort of obvious success stories of right-wing populists today, there's always also something else going on. And we shouldn't forget about that other thing. Which brings me to my second, and I hasten to add, much briefer chapter. So I've used the term populism as if it was self-evident. But as you all know, our era has seen an absolutely inflationary use of that term. And what I would like to make plausible to you, and at the risk of going against the kind of established historical semantics around populism, where, as you all know, this goes back to the late 19th century, often refers to an idea that this is about, you know, Main Street against Wall Street, critique of elites, against that rather general understanding of the term, I'd like to put forward something somewhat more narrow. I want to make it plausible to you that, yes, it's true that populists criticize elites, especially criticize governments when they themselves happen not to be in government, but that especially if you think that there might be something politically or even morally problematic about populism, then this in and of itself doesn't really seem to be enough to claim that this is somehow dangerous. Because I think up until recently, any good civic educator would have told us that keeping an eye on the powerful is actually a sign of being a good democratic citizen. And all of a sudden, at the beginning of the 21st century, we hear day and night, oh, dangerous populists, because they constantly criticize elites. But what's wrong with criticizing elites? Is that in and of itself such a bad and dangerous thing for democracy? No. But the point is that, at least in my view, populists will also always do something else. They're going to claim that they, and only they, represent what they often refer to as the real people, or also the silent majority. And what follows from this kind of claim, a claim not really made by so-called ordinary people, as if there were any others, but usually by political leaders and parties, is that they then usually proceed
to claim that

all other contenders for power are fundamentally illegitimate and, more particularly, corrupt. So it's never just about a policy disagreement or even a disagreement about values, which is completely normal, ideally even productive in a democracy. No, it's always saying that the others are, to coin a phrase, crooked characters. And then maybe less obviously, another consequence, once you've invoked the real people, and I can see from your face that I'm not telling you anything new, is that you are, of course, implying that some people aren't quite real, that some people among the people themselves are at best second-rate citizens or perhaps don't truly belong at all and perhaps should just, if you forgive that expression, should just go back to their shithole countries. So this is, I think, what is pernicious about populism, and it's related potentially to questions of education. Not, I hasten to add, in the sense that, oh, all voters of these kinds of parties necessarily must be irrational. But especially in the United States, it's basically become very typical to absorb different positions on education into these sorts of practices, or to put it more bluntly, into a certain type of culture war. I only remind you of a particular phrase that I'm pretty sure everybody remembers. I love the poorly educated. That's another way of saying, okay, we're going to structure political conflict around questions of education such that all of a sudden being educated, being poorly educated, takes on a particular cultural and larger political meaning. And I dare say the United States is somewhat unusual in this regard. This is not true, let's say, of right-wing populists everywhere. If I think about the country from which I come originally, the right-wing populist party there, on its candidate list for parliamentary elections, you know what they put there in front of all their candidates? Professor, doctor, professor, doctor, professor, doctor. Here, this would be the kiss of death in many cases, I dare say. There, it's a sign that, yes, you know, this is a great party. You know, if all your candidates are professors, you know, you can't possibly go wrong. So I think it's a specific challenge in this context, how we somehow move to a way of doing political conflict that doesn't end up making education and important policy innovations like you're putting forward sort of the plaything of populist slash anti-populist forces. And here's my modest suggestion in this regard. It is, of course, entirely legitimate to have debates, disagreements, conflicts around some of these questions. There's not going to be a uniquely correct technocratic answer to some of our political problems today. And contrary to put it bluntly, the kind of communitarian kitsch that we read so often, where people say, oh, democracy is only the case if everybody is super civil and we don't ever really disagree. That's, of course, not democracy. Democracy is not about consensus. Democracy is about conflict. But the question is, how is conflict done? How is conflict rendered compatible with basic elements of democracy? And I think two very basic requirements are, first, that in conflicts around democracy, you don't deny the standing of the other side. You may really strongly disagree, but you don't insinuate that others don't truly belong or don't really have standing to speak in a certain debate. And this, I think, can come out in a particularly pernicious way with regard to education, when so-called cosmopolitan elites, and we all know what cosmopolitan can be shorthand for in this context, who are also highly educated, who hence don't truly belong, are citizens of the world, and so on, where basically their standing in a certain way is being denied in some debates. I'm not whining like, oh, why is everybody denying our standing, and so on, but you see hopefully what I'm trying to get at in terms of how this is a boundary that must be observed in conflict, and you can still disagree on many, many other points. And secondly, and if there are any journalists in the room, I think they will now break out into hearty, spontaneous laughter, to kind of make conflict work and productive, we do need some basic agreement about some basic facts. So we've heard a lot of very, very instructive things about facts. At least I find it hard to disagree with a lot of what you showed us and come away and think, no, we could really have, you know, a sort of fundamental debate about whether this is a plausible story or not. What follows from this in terms of policy, who pays for what, I mean, that's all a political debate, which can be entirely
open, you know, can involve, you know, fairly

0: fairly deep disagreements, that's completely fine. But if we can't have a minimal set of facts in common, if to pick up one of your examples, if you tell me, look, climate, there's nothing going on, this is all made up, or the Chinese are telling us propaganda or whatever, how are we going to have anything that could be remotely be seen as a productive political conflict? We can't see each other as legitimate adversaries, because you're going to tell me that there's nothing to talk about. This is all, you know, not true, not the case, no facts to even have different interpretations of, and so on. So there are obviously many, many other requirements for democracy, but these are two I would highlight. So don't deny the standing of the other side. Don't insinuate that they don't really belong in certain ways. And try as hard as you can to kind of stick with at least some facts. As among many others, Hannah Arendt taught us, facts are not opinions. You can still have plenty of opinions about the facts. Again, this doesn't mean that we have to have consensus. But if we don't have anything in common anymore that we can talk about empirically, it gets very, very difficult to do conflict in a sort of democratic way. I apologize if this is not super helpful for how you take your research further, but I hope it's been somewhat interesting, at least, in terms of how we can think more broadly about the populism, polarization, and also in particular the economic fatalism picture. Thank you for your attention.
1: Yeah, so first of all, I want to thank Jan Werner Mueller for his comments. Thank you very much. Tremendously interesting. Let me just highlight a couple of things that he talked about to which I'd like to be able to respond. One of the first points he made is about how if you do not believe that your children will necessarily be better off than you are, it raises the stakes all the time in politics because you think it's not just me. It's not just me. It's also my children. Somehow they are fated to not be any better off than I am. Or maybe they're even fated to be worse off than I am. And I think that economic fatalism is that, that's the essence of it. It is not so much that people can't face the fact that maybe I won't ever have the best job, but they somehow believe I've already made a mistake. I'm still a young adult. I have my whole life in front of me, and I can't see much of a future for myself. And furthermore, I have this toddler, and I think that my toddler is going to be even worse off than I am today because all of the manufacturing jobs in my area are disappearing or something like that. So I think that it just raises the stakes a lot, and it makes people feel like this is a pie. The pie is going to be divided up. I'm going to be getting a smaller and smaller slice of the pie. My children will get an even smaller slice of the pie, so they won't be able to survive in this expensive country. And it just, okay, I'm whatever. I guess I'm an optimistic person. It just does not have to be like that, right? You know, when we talk about advanced cognitive skills, one of the things that I'd like to remind people is they're not that advanced. Okay, so if you take the test it's called the PIAAC, it's the adult competency test for numeracy and literacy. The last time I showed it to people, people laughed at this test and they said, these are not hard questions. I think Eric will remember that I have some questions in a previous paper of mine. People just said, these are not hard questions. These are not advanced skills. These are very easy skills, right? So it is, when we talk about Americans being able to achieve advanced cognitive skills, what we're talking about is a reasonable level of cognitive achievement that most people can master. We're not talking about everyone becoming, you know, a physicist at Caltech or, you know, a mathematical theorist or someone who's as brilliant as Jan Werner. So we're talking about a modest level of achievement that is possible for the vast majority of Americans. We spend the most money on education of any country in the world on a per pupil basis. So we should be able to get, and we have an amazing array of colleges and universities in the United States that serve all different sorts of levels of achievement, not just the highest achievers, but there are all kinds of different colleges here, community colleges, vocational and technical schools. We have all kinds of different levels of education in higher education. And so I think I just don't see the

0: this idea that we have to be doomed to have the haves and the have-nots in education. I believe that the vast majority of us can just be the haves when it comes to having cognitive skills. And there's, you know, every year there are many people who migrate to the United States from other countries, and part of the reason they migrate here is that they know that our economy has a constant demand for people with cognitive skills. And so many of the smartest people in the United States, many of the most skilled people in the United States are not born in the United States. They come from someplace else. So we clearly have opportunities for people who want to come to our economy and be part of it. Many of my most prominent graduate students were not born in the United States. There's one of them in the room, and he's brilliant. So, yes, raise your hand. You can say you're brilliant. He's brilliant. So I think that, therefore, what I really, really agree with Jan Werner's ideas about populism, about setting people aside who are elites and saying essentially they're not real people, they don't have real opinions, they're not valuable Americans. I agree with everything he said, but I would like us to not have the next generation be so much like this generation. One of the frustrating things about working on education is that people will often ask me, oh, is this educational intervention working? And it's an educational intervention for, say, two-year-olds or something like that, or three-year-olds. And I think, well, you know, you have to let them grow up first so that we can see. Okay. So, but children actually do change quickly. They don't change that quickly. Okay, you can't do an intervention with three-year-olds and have them turn into 18-year-olds overnight. But they, you know, today's 12-year-olds are going to be 18 in 6 years. It's not that long, right? 6 years is not a really long time. So if we somehow managed to do better with all of the 12-year-olds, then we would have, 6 years from now, we would have a bunch of 18-year-olds who would have different skills, potentially. And so it's not that long. And we need to try to make the changes while we still can. And I'm convinced that they can be made. I really think that we can make these skills change. And what I'll try to convince you of tomorrow is that we at least know some ways of changing children's cognitive skills when they're young. But thank you very, very much for the comments. They are a little dark, but let's hope that we can get to a better place. I can show you some maps of the United States that show everyone being about equal.
1: Well, it just shows how far we've come when political scientists are darker in comparison to the dismal science. You know, this is...
0: We are the dismal science, by the way, so it's truly...
2: So I'm going to stand over here to make clear that I don't have anything to say, but also so that I can see questioners. Yes, you're up first.
3: But this, I wanted to ask a question that's at the intersection of Jan and Caroline's comment. So there's, you know, other surveys are about, you know, parents seem not to want their, think that a college education is right for their children or some sort of advance. And so how do we do some of these interventions if we're going to try to think about, you know, maybe in the school when the parents themselves aren't being bought in? And that kind of ties together some of what Jan was talking about and that. So how do we think about when we get towards policy, the buy-in from the households, even if we're interventions are in the school?
0: Okay, so the way I think about it is this, and we're going to talk about this a little bit tomorrow, that one of the most important persons in a child's life is his or her teacher in school. And those people are almost always college educated. Basically, you can't be a teacher in the United States unless you're college educated. And so maybe your parents don't have the buy-in. Maybe they say, I thought that this, you know, working in the mines or working in this manufacturing job or something else is the way I see the world, and I don't think you need to go to college or anything like that. But you are exposed to some other people, and one of the most important people is your teacher. So we're going to see tomorrow that teachers make a huge difference to children. And

0: that's one of the reasons why I think when we actually have kids in schools, it having them, they're a captive audience for that teacher, right? So that teacher can express herself. I'm not going to talk about this tomorrow, but Teach for America, which I'm sure many of you have heard about, is a program that takes students who go to often very prestigious colleges and universities, and it sends them into schools where most of the students are very disadvantaged. And they come from places like Berkeley or Stanford or wherever. And we can show that they really raise the aspirations of the children whom they encounter, because they are young people themselves, typically. They've just gotten out of college, and they say, I went to this kind of school. Maybe I came from a type of disadvantaged background like yours, but you know, you can go on to a good college or university. And we can really see that they actually raise kids' aspirations. So I think that's probably the most direct route. But parents can be a problem, let's be honest. So some parents are wonderfully encouraging about their kids going on. I do, as someone who works on education, I do worry about people who say, we should not have kids going to college at all in the United States. College is a total waste of time and so forth and so on. That's just not realistic about the way the economy is changing. The economy is changing so much in the favor of those who have college or university education, or at least some sort of vocational or practical education that's post-secondary. And so advising people, don't do this, don't get this, seems to me like it's fine for some, but it's a really bad idea for most people.
1: So I completely defer to Carolyn, of course, on the actual interventions. I would just stress that this is, of course, also a question of larger cultural frames. And these shift over times, they can be manipulated. So you'll be surprised to hear that I'm not an expert on West Virginia and, you know, the cultural status of coal mining, but I've heard it often enough from colleagues there who said, look, you know, in the old days it was clear that nobody wanted their kids to be a miner. And then the whole Friends of Coal campaign started, and all of a sudden the lifestyle was validated and glorified in certain ways. So that's also part of the, you know, what in a sense can, to put it bluntly, can go wrong. And it's maybe also worth emphasizing that we sometimes are just tempted to kind of take certain supposedly cultural differences as quasi-given or natural. So every second New York Times column is going to be about, oh, the Midwest, the heartland, bi-coastal elites, and it's so horrible that we have all these divisions, etc. As if this was just a given. And if other countries didn't have cultural divisions, that didn't come out politically in quite the same pernicious way. So I think anybody who talks about polarization or these sorts of divisions, without taking into account that polarization is also big business. What's the medium with which Americans spend most time? It's radio. What happens on talk radio? Well, I know this can all sound slightly cliche, but it's got to be part of that story. And obviously, it's very hard to push back against some of that. It's also sometimes very tempting to kind of say, oh, but, you know, I want to know more, but, you know, who's going to tell me more? Oh, J.D. Vance, right? So he's now the official spokesperson for Appalachia. You know, never mind what he says today and so on. And then it's also very convenient for shorthand liberal elites to sort of take one particular story, which on one level is very critical of them. And, you know, again, we say, oh, we neglected all these people. At the same time, it's sort of perversely flattering. And the same thing sort of happened after Brexit in the UK and other countries, where then liberals kind of end up saying, oh, if only we reoriented ourselves now completely and, you know, no white male can have, you know, a quiet diner in the Midwest without being surrounded by 10 anthropologists, 5 sociologists, 5 reporters from the New York Times, and so on. It's sort of this contrition that's performed. At the same time, it's perversely flattering, because then these liberals think, it's still all about us, right? So if we did this, the world would change. If we didn't do it, it would change as well. So I think all of which is a long-winded way of saying this is enormously complex and clearly not amenable to quick fixes or changes. But that plays a huge role too. And I'm not sure that, you know, one has really figured out how to approach this in a way that's neither condescending nor falls into the trap of taking certain things at face value, when in fact they're not sort of cultural givens.
2: Jay Wallace.
3: Thank you very much, Caroline, for a wonderful initial lecture. I guess I just wanted to hear a little bit more about the connection between improvements in the cognitive skills of citizens in contemporary democracies and fatalism. I mean, it seems like even if we succeeded through the kind of interventions that you're interested in promoting and improving the cognitive skills of adolescents, there's still going to be differences. There's still going to be people who are in the top decile or in the lower decile. If we keep the higher education sector at its current size, that seems like it's just going to result in more competition for a scarcity of places at universities. And, you know, it seems like, so for those improvements in cognitive skills to really generate a sense of economic opportunity, one thing you might think is that we'd also need to couple them with dramatic increases in the availability of higher education for a better qualified population. And even if we pulled that off, maybe that's part of the ultimate program here. Is there reason to believe that there would be, attractive economic opportunities for all of those people who are graduating universities with their higher cognitive skills, or would there still be a structural scarcity of attractive positions that wouldn't get us out of the rut that you're ultimately interested in addressing in some way?
0: Okay, so couple of answers. The first is that of the cohort that is graduating from high school, say this year, about 85% of them will attempt to go to college or university. Okay, that means that they'll start college or university. About 25% of them will graduate by the time they're age 25, 26. So the vast majority of people in the United States actually try to go to college or university and they just fail. Okay, they leave, they drop out. So I don't see there being, and it's not that they want to fail, it's that if you come to, they actually want to try, which is why they're doing it, right? And they're spending money, or they're taking out student loans, or they're using up their Pell Grant, or whatever, but they're spending someone's money to go to college or university. They want to succeed, but if you have gotten to the age of 18, and you are still really behind in terms of your cognitive skills, college or university is just hard, right? And it's less controlled as an environment than high school is. In high school, your parents sort of make you go to high school in the morning. You have to stay there. You're not supposed to leave in the middle of the day and do something else. And you get, you go home at the end of the day and they have you there sort of as a captive person for 6 hours a day. That is not true when you go to college. You can never show up to class. You can not do what you're supposed to do. You cannot take the right classes. You have all of these choices and people make them very badly. And so that's, I worry less about, oh, we're going to have these crowded colleges and universities overflowing with people. When we get to that point in time, I'll worry about that at that point in time. It just isn't true today. What we have is a lot of people who start college and then they drop out after their first year or after the first semester or something like that. The most common time to drop out is just as long as you have taken out a whole bunch of student loans for your first year, and then you leave. And you do not have a degree, and you probably didn't pick up much in the way of skills. And so I don't worry about that, the sort of overabundance. There was one period of time when people worried that we had too many college-educated people in the United States. There were some famous books. I'm looking at Hillary Hoynes because she probably remembers some of them, called like The Overeducated American, was a famous book by Richard Fu. However, that was the only book that was ever given that title. And it's because it was such a short period of time. It was basically during the Vietnam War when a lot of people decided to go to college or university who would not otherwise have gone to college or university. And finally, I'll just make one additional point, and that is that although we have a big population in the United States, even if we had a college graduation rate that was, let's say, 60% instead of more like 25-ish percent, we still would not be supplying that much of the world's skilled population, because we're just not that big a population relative to the rest of the world. There are a lot more people who are going to compete for manual labor jobs and things like that, and we could educate a lot more of the American public, and we wouldn't crowd ourselves. I'm pretty confident.
2: Okay. First Hillary Hoynes and then Hannah Ginsberg.
4: Thank you so much. I wanted to go back to that stylized diagram you showed us in the beginning, and I think I understand why you were telling a story that seemed in some ways to pit against each other the endogenous growth model talked

0: about so much in the early years versus what's happening in adolescence. I think I understand why you set it up that way, but it's not obvious to me that they couldn't both be taking place. I think, obviously, you kind of talked about that in your comments, but if you just look at the empirical diagram that you, the data that you showed us with respect to the tests, it looks like, if anything, the endogenous growth is much more important in the adolescent years. That is, it is the case that if the initial condition is at age 11, then you see much greater growth of those that's come into that age with more skills. So why isn't that also endogenous growth, I suppose? It's just about when it's happening.
1: Oh, right. So I completely agree. I definitely think that the endogenous growth doesn't have to be true, right? It's a theory about you were sort of started off with advantages and then you have faster growth every year. It seems to really, there's a spurt in adolescence, but it definitely starts earlier as well. So it's not, these are not two mutually exclusive theories. Rather, it is, I guess what I would like to, I mean, endogenous growth just does seem to be true in education. You start off with advantages and you seem to then have faster growth with every year. And that sort of, a lot of people feel that that's true too. You know, like you take your child to school and your child reads better and so your child learns more in the class and it's just, it's easier to learn things. So that probably starts very, very early. But I think the point that I'm trying to make is that it doesn't end early. It's still going on when you have kids in adolescence. And I think that, you and I both do a lot of the economics of children and childhood, and a lot of people emphasize this idea that by the time the child is 3 or 4, it's kind of all over. And that's the point that I was trying to make. It's not that it doesn't matter what happens to you up until the age of 3. It matters a great deal what happens to you at that age. But it's not all over. We still have an opportunity to try to intervene with, there's still an important growth opportunity. And some of it does happen relatively late. So that's kind of the idea. So if I can just tell a little story, I guess I'm going to tell part of this story tomorrow too, but I'll say a bit of it today. When I teach early childhood education in my class, I teach the economics of education. I always have students who say they're very disappointed, weirdly enough, that everything is not determined by the age of 3. And I always think, why are you disappointed that this is not true? And they say, well, because somehow it would mean that it was so, you knew exactly when you needed to intervene. You could just do it at this one age and it would be great. And then you'd be fine. And I always say, no, it's like the fact that there's still a lot to be determined after this age is a good thing because you don't have all the 2-year-olds in front of you able to, you know, give them the most meaningful, rich education. But they're always disappointed every time. It's always this weird thing where I have to walk them back from this level of disappointment that the regression does not have an R squared of 100% and on what you were like when you were 2.
2: Thank you. Yeah, thank you very much. That was terrific. So one of the things that was so impressive about your results were the way that you've got these two apparently independent but converging sets of data, one lot of data from neuroscience and the other lot of data from children's performance on tests. But I was curious to know whether for you one of these sources of data is more important or whether you can say something more specific about how you see the relation between them. For example, whether you think there are problems with one set of data which are addressed by bringing in the other set of data?
1: So I guess that the way I think about it now, looking backwards, is that how could I have been studying education all these years without thinking about brain development, right? What is education if it's not brain development? And yet somehow a lot of people like me who study education or the economics of education, we didn't learn anything about neuroscience. We learned absolutely nothing about when your brain is actually developing,

0: what your brain is doing at various stages, whether it matters that you learn algebra at this age or that age. We learned nothing about it. And that strikes me as being very wrong, because I don't see how we can become really good at educating people if we don't know how brains work. So I happen to be more of a test score person myself. I don't slice open people's brains. They have to be dead anyway to do that. But I don't take MRIs and look at, brains and try to understand how different parts of them are developing. But on the other hand, I think it's been a huge mistake for those of us in education to not take more account of neuroscience, because neuroscientists know so much about what's going on in our brains. And so therefore, we need to be not just measuring test scores. One thing that I will say, this I hope it relates to your comment, is I tend to think of, a lot of people just look at education and they think educational attainment is all that we need to look at. There are the college educated and the not college educated. There are people who are high school graduates and not high school graduates and so forth and so on. And I don't really find that to be true. I think what really matters is your cognitive skills. And you can be not a college graduate, and if you have great cognitive skills, great. Or you can be, you know, a high school dropout and have great cognitive skills, great. Or you can be a college graduate and not have great cognitive skills. This is totally possible. So that's, I want to get more at the fundamental thing that's going on. And so I think that's part of what's driving me towards looking at neuroscience, because that's what's going on in your brain. It's not a matter of, I have a degree stamped on my head that says, I got a BA and I got it from a good university, regardless of what kind of skills I illustrate. I'd rather know about your skills and know less about your degree.
1: Thank you so much for your lecture. It was very interesting. So one of the problems I always think about with these sort of cognitive tests is, how do you distinguish between the psychometric that the test is trying to pick up and the psychometric that is your motivation to take the test? Yeah. So you might think there's intelligence, something like that, something that you're picking up or trying to pick up. And there's also conscientiousness, patience, these other things. And just in general, how should you think about distinguishing between those things? Especially with like infants who are taking these tests, like I'm just wondering, like what's the motivation of this 1-year-old or 3-year-old kid taking this test? Like, do they know what they're doing? Like, and maybe that could be a reason why there's so much more movement. Because if you have like a 1-year-old who's very smart, who like decides not to pay attention, you could see like that being a cause of a lot more like intermoving between the deciles earlier in life. And the other thing I was thinking about was sort of an alternative hypothesis, maybe, for why there's divergence for adolescents. So I've read a few different places where a lot of the things that children go into later in life can be determined by what they perceive their comparative advantage to be earlier in life. So if you do STEM and humanities, there are a lot of people who are good at both, but they're slightly better at one or the other. And some people think this explains gender divergences. I don't know if that's true or not, just an idea. So could it be also at early adolescence, maybe you're more socially aware of, I'm towards the bottom of the class, I'm not going to be very good at this test, or you're someone who says, oh, like I'm a bright kid, I'm going to like buckle down and prove how smart I am. So just a hypothesis about like your motivation also mattering and maybe that being affected in early adolescence also.
0: Yeah, so adolescence is this really interesting period because people are, they're starting to go through puberty. They're starting to be much more socially aware. They're probably much more aware of their sort of ranking in their class than someone who's a kindergartner or a first grader or something like that. And they understand that people with different educational attainment have maybe different status or prestige, or they start to understand all of these types of things. So yes, I definitely think that motivation becomes very important as you enter adolescence. So it's not just about your brain is trying to develop, you know, the ability to read or at a high level or to do algebra or something like that, but also your brain is also trying to understand all of the other things that allow you to be an adult at that age, to plan, to be mindful of things, to be reasoning. All of those kinds of things are going on at the same time. So when we think about motivation, it is a huge problem psychometrically. I can tell you, though, how they test 1.5-year-olds and 3.5-year-olds. You have to have like a mom

0: or a dad who sits there and then tries to get them to do various things like count blocks or put blocks on top of one another or something like that. And there is a lot of test-to-test variation because not all moms and dads or other guardians are equally good at doing this sort of testing. So it's very, very difficult to test little tiny people because until they learn to read themselves, you can't really just stick them with a test booklet and say, you know, here, take this test. So testing is very difficult for the smallest ones. And we also know that when you get to high school, really towards the end of high school, students who do not think that they are going to go on to college or university are very undermotivated to take tests at that point in time. They want to pass them if they need to take them for a graduation exit exam, something like that. But they don't want to do better than just passing if they're not going to go. So people who want to go, you know, to Berkeley, they're very motivated to take the SAT or they're very motivated to take the ACT. They're motivated to take AP exams. But it's because they're looking at that next stage. But if you think, I'm leaving this high school in 2 months, you're not that motivated to take those exams. So we actually notice that there's a drop-off in exams for 12th graders, and that also psychometricians see a phenomenon that's called, it's really like the first questions that you answer on an exam, people are usually pretty motivated to answer those questions. And then over time on the exam, they get bored and they start looking out the window. And we can see that there's this test drop-off. So that if you put the hard questions all at the end of the exam, it will look like people just can't answer them. But part of it is just that they're bored by that time. And they figure, hey, I've answered enough questions to pass the exam. So motivation is a thing. Apparently, in Singapore, they do not suffer from this motivational problem at all. So it is often used as, often their results are used to see like how many questions can students actually answer on these tests because they apparently just stick to the end. There also is a test that's given on the National Longitudinal Studies, which is extremely easy, but only requires you to just keep chugging away at the test. And some people just do that, okay? It's a very good predictor of how motivated you are because it's very, very easy, but it does require you to answer a lot of boring questions like repeatedly. And it's a very strong predictor of your earnings later in life, it turns out. So there's something about that motivation that just keep chugging away is actually good for your earnings.
1: Okay, that brings us to the end of our program for today. But before I ask you to join me in thanking our speaker and our first commentator, let me just remind you that tomorrow, same time, same place, we have the second Tanner lecture, the second of two, and not one, but two commentators. So please come back. And with that, please join me in thanking our distinguished speaker and commentator.

0: So we've known for a very long time that environmental factors such as cognitive enrichment, exercise, social interaction, also disease and aging, can influence cognition. We are looking at all of these aspects and trying to figure out how they affect spatial memory, and in particular, the encoding of space.
1: Tonight on UCTV,

The role of the human is fundamentally different. It's not about execution anymore. It's all about oversight. It's about an elevation of what the human actually is going to do, needs to do in this agentic AI era. And also something we're going to talk about a little bit more.

0: Even if we are essentially embodied, our present embodiments may not be our only embodiments. This will be philosophy, so in addressing the question of the afterlife, I'll be working with both hands behind my back. There'll be no appeal to theological considerations and no reliance on religious experience.
1: Something that's really important to understand about vitamin A that's not well known, at least in the general public, there are two forms of vitamin A. There is active or preformed vitamin A, which is retinol or retinol esters, and then there are vitamin A precursors, like beta carotene or carotenoids. So these are found in carrots and bell peppers, the brightly colored foods, whereas the retinol and the retinol esters are almost exclusively found in animal products like liver and egg yolks. Now, here's the key thing to understand. The vitamin A precursors, beta carotene and carotenoids, can be converted in our body to the active forms of vitamin A. But that conversion is somewhat limited, and for some people, they don't do it very well at all. Has anyone ever done like carrot juicing cleanse or fast, and their hands, the palms turn orange, or has seen somebody that did that? That's probably someone who doesn't make that conversion very well, and so they get a buildup of the carotenes that actually affects their skin pigmentation. Unfortunately, food labels don't really differentiate between vitamin A precursors and active vitamin A. Some supplement labels do. So you'll see 20% as beta carotene, then you assume that 80% is the active form. But many food labels don't. They just list all vitamin A together. So that means it's possible for someone to be eating plenty of total vitamin A, including the precursors, but still be deficient in the active forms of vitamin A, retinol or retinol esters. To get adequate amounts of retinol or retinol esters from the diet, one option is to consume 3 to 6 ounces of liver, beef liver, chicken liver a week. Organ meats have definitely fallen out of favor over the past few years. How many people eat organ meats in this room? Okay, that's probably more than the average group. You know, many of our grandparents did. But they actually, pound for pound, if you look at essential nutrients, they're one of the most nutrient-dense foods on the planet. And if you look at the eating patterns of traditional hunter-gatherer groups around the world, almost universally they consume organ meats. Egg yolks, particularly pasture-raised eggs from chickens that have been eating green grass, tend to have pretty high amounts of preformed vitamin A as well. If supplementation is necessary, one way of getting preformed vitamin A is cod liver oil. So it's oil from the livers of codfish. And this isn't so much of a supplement in terms of being a synthetic nutrient as it is a superfood or a food supplement that you would add to your diet. 1 teaspoon contains about 4,000 IU of retinol, which is right in line with what the RDA is for retinol or retinol equivalents.
2: You're watching UCTV, University of California Television.

What a pleasure to be back. I love these forums. I begged to come back to UC San Diego. And when I heard that Kate Boo was going to be here, and we've known each other for a long time, I'll say a few words about Kate. But one of the things I was very proud of is that she was an early senior fellow at the New America Foundation, which I had a role in helping to launch with some of other friends. And it became a prominent think tank. But we used to be a small little outfit. And Kate, we were then hoping that we would bring in a few people that were stars. Kate was one of these people that everyone knew would become an extraordinary star, in the sense that her dexterity and depth of her writing. We had others in that early crop of

0: fellows at New America Foundation, Margaret Talbot, Deborah Dickerson, others, Gregory Rodriguez from Los Angeles, were extraordinary thinkers and minds, and all of them were very much at the cusp of some of the biggest issues that we were facing in the country at that time. I usually don't praise people, or when I do praise people and say nice things, it's usually setting them up for a down, later. You know, I learned that from Bob Woodward. But I will say with Catherine, I am genuine in saying this. And let me give you a little bit about Catherine's background before we have our conversation. She has done something which many people in political journalism don't. We're going to be talking about her book, of course, Behind the Beautiful Forever's Life, Death, and Hope in a Mumbai Undercity. And it's one of the most extraordinary books for me because I tend to wonk out on books on political economy. This is a political economy book, the best written political economy book I've ever read in my life. And we talk about political economy, it sounds so sterile and distant in a way, and it sort of protects us to sort of say, we're talking about political economy, but this is a book about people and lives and divides people that were cast away, left behind. It's also a reflection on those that did the casting away, those that did forget others, those that are in the overcity, wherever that overcity may be in the United States, in Europe, in India, that you wrote about. So she's written a lot in her life of writing about poverty, about divides, about people who have handicaps. She won the Pulitzer Prize. I went onto the Pulitzer Prize website today, and the Pulitzer was given to the Washington Post in the year 2000. For its work at that time on really community houses of those with intellectual disabilities. And it says very bluntly at the top, to the Washington Post, but particularly for the work of Catherine Boo. And so if there was any doubt about who deserved the prize, she did that. So won the prize in 2002. In Japan, where I've done a lot of work, they have a distinction called Living National Treasure. People in pottery and kimono stenciling and, you know, all kinds of Japanese arts that it takes designates people who bring the richness of culture, and they want to celebrate that, promote that. And in a sense, I think it's a sad thing that we don't have such a distinction in the United States. But I think Kate is one of the living national treasures in writing today with soul. She won the MacArthur Genius Award. Maybe that helps raise and create a profile and a spotlight on those people who are doing extraordinary things that benefit society. But won a MacArthur Genius Award in 2002. And of course, for this book, she won the National Book Award in 2012. And it was picked as one of the very top books, favorite books of the New York Times. And so we're talking to a very special person here today. And I'm really looking forward to it. I've been trying to get this rolling for 17 years, I think. So, Kate, thank you very much for joining us today.
1: Okay, I just need to say my reporting last week went so badly. You have no idea. So that feels like something that happened to somebody other than me. And I
0: let me first poll the audience. Because I neglected to mention that Kate is a staff writer at The New Yorker, and I want to make sure I put that on the table because, of course, I'm at The Atlantic. But how many of you subscribe or read The New Yorker? Yay. How many of you read The Atlantic? Yay. We're working on you. We're working on you. So congrats on that.
1: Thank you. So, how many people read the San Diego Union Tribune? All right.
0: Yay, great. Right. Yes, there we go.
1: It's all about local journalism.
0: So, Kate, let me begin. I mean, I've just reread this book and to come through it, and it's such an extraordinary story. And I just want to know, I want you to share with the audience the whys and the whos. Why did you begin this book? And can you just share with us some of the extraordinary personalities that I want us to all to have a facility with?
1: Okay, so I think the why of the book goes to my, when I first met you, I also, that same year, I met my husband, who's Sunil Kilnani. He's an intellectual historian and a patriot. And so all of a sudden, I was spending a lot of time in India, which at the time had a third of the world's poor. And the questions that I was wrestling with in the United States were, you know, what does poverty look like in the global market age? And when I was in India, I thought, well, there was record government spending to help the poor. There was this amazing grassroots movement.

agreement for transparency called the RTI, which was like FOIA in this country. And all of a sudden, for the first time, you could really look at what was happening, what the government was doing, and how it was affecting historically poor communities. And no one was doing that work. And when you spend a lot of time in poor communities,

0: deeply embedded information. And I thought, well, let me try this. And I set out to do a project that eventually took 4 years of my life and became a real labor of love. But
1: when you set out to map a slum,
0: right,
1: you map the human dimensions of a slum, the economic dimensions of the slum, mm-hmm. the police corruption and governance dimensions of a slum, and you know, it's just not something a writer sets out to do every day.
0: But that's the point, is that so much of what we understand about, you know, about policy, about economic effects, it's not field tested very hard. It comes from the top. You know, what is the statistic? It's the God shot. And the problem is that we think we know so much about what's really going on in low income communities that we don't want to invest the time to understand. And if you can shine a light, if you can really spend time listening, like I think if we're going to get serious about poverty alleviation globally, it's not going to happen until we dropkick our stereotypes and start listening harder to people whose lives and our experiences are what our history actually is.
1: So for those who've not yet read the book, and I hope some of you have, and if you haven't, I recommend so strongly that you do spend some time with this book. And I think it will change you. It's changed me. It's affected me since I've read this in the way I look at people who are having a hard time, as I look at people who are working so hard on the street corners in Washington, D.C., running water on a very hot day to people to get a buck when I throw away something. It's changed me. And I'm saying these things, realizing that many of you have not yet read this book, so you may not understand what we're talking about. But as we do to it, you know, I think that one of the things that you do so beautifully is you tell a story through families and characters living next door to each other. And I won't remember them all. You knew, but Abdul. Sanjay and Sonal and Fatima.
0: Fatima,
1: one leg. Yeah, Fatima. Yeah. And on and but the characters run through the whole outfit. And and while you were there for by my count 3.5 years,
0: I'm still there. So yeah.
1: Yeah, yeah. So the intense. You were there, and when I read the afterword of this book, what struck me in the, you know, the tale of the interaction of these people, in the way they lived, the way they dived, the way they were jealous of each other, all of this stuff, you were there for most of the things, including the thieving, including the police encounters, including some of the horrible reactions to people having died. And so could you just give us 4 or 5 of the key personalities so that we can talk about them within the context of this?
0: Well, I will say that one of the things that's really important to me intellectually is to have 3 or 4 or 5 characters, because typically there's this, you know, this idea that a reporter goes into a community and picks the most super virtuous or the most super talented person or the person who's the absolute worst and tells those stories. But real low-income communities are not like that. They're incredibly diverse. And people are jostling for some of the same things, and they're interacting together. And the only way you can convey what poverty and aspiration actually look like today is to consider it from the point of view of a range of people. So one of the individuals I wrote about was a young man named Abdul Hussein, and he was a teenager. He didn't know how old he was because his parents were so poor, they were so busy when they were growing up that they weren't keeping track of the years. And he, by the time you meet him, is supporting a family of 11, a family as big as a cricket team, buying and selling the recyclable garbage that scavengers, workers, pick up at the international airport in Mumbai. So some of you may have been to Mumbai and you may have been to that airport. Well, it supports an entire economy of people who take the newspapers and take the empty plastic bottles and sell them by the kilo, and that's what they live on. And when I asked one of the other people in the book, Sunil, to describe Abdul to me one day, he said he keeps his head down day and night. That was the first thing he said, because Abdul's father was ill and he'd been sorting recyclable garbage since he was 6 years old. And he was this person in the middle of this open space in the slum who was hunched over garbage, his face in garbage day and night. And part of my work and part of what I love about my work

0: work is getting to know people who you might stereotype in an instant. I mean, you make decisions about people in 3 seconds. You probably already made your decision up about me before I opened my mouth. People make up their decision. They make up their minds about what somebody like that is like in an instant. And what I found once I started listening to Abdul is that he had an absolute ethical philosophy about the value of even the worst life. He was he had this moral dimension to him that even his own family didn't know because he was the workhorse of his family. And one of the things that I'm trying to do in the work is to not just look at what people do and how they do it, but to take in what people think of the world and to take in their views, not just of their own so-called plight, but their views of other people, their views of power, their views of beauty. So that when you meet somebody like Abdul on the page, what I'm hoping is that you're not gonna see some alien freak, you're gonna see somebody who's as complex as you are, because that's what I see in my own reporting, is I'm meeting people who are every bit as complex and problematic and interesting as myself and the people I love. So he's one of the people. And then there's a woman named Asha, and she's in her 40s. She's a mother of three, including a remarkable daughter who's poised to become the first college graduate in the history of the Anahuasi slum. And her husband is a thoroughgoing alcoholic. And she's looking around her world, the world, and she says, the government is stealing so much opportunity from low-income people that really corruption itself is the only opportunity that remains. And she determines to give her daughter the life that she didn't have, she's gonna work the government programs and basically beggar other people so that her daughter has a chance for a better life.
1: And she just asserts herself as a fixer.
0: Exactly, and yeah. She wants to be the new slumlord, and she's a woman, and women aren't supposed to be slumlords, but she is smart and she's determined, and she asks an essential question to me that I hope sort of goes over the arcs over the book, which is, why is it my corruption when the big people say it's right? And I think that's something we can think about in our own time now, is the message that gets sent from on high and how people who are struggling take that message.
1: You know, one of the things that struck me particularly about Abdul Hussein was when I think back at my friends that when I was his age, I don't know anyone that was as industrious as he was in my life. And so one of the things that was just striking to me was you've taken us into a completely different world, and you've almost become detached from the modern, the rich, the wealthy, although it sticks its head in sometimes via movies or the Intercontinental Hotel or various things that
0: it's
1: you talk
0: the,
1: about.
0: The community surrounded by five luxury hotels.
1: And this kid is, this kid is sorting junk and garbage all the time,
0: right.
1: And he becomes like the Andrew Carnegie of junk and
0: right.
1: garbage. And but there are rivals out there. And so one of the other things in there was just that the and I think it's one of the things I want to ask you about insights you've gained about the human condition in people is that I think many of us have this notion that in small towns where people are poor, impoverished, have trouble, ultimately people help one another. But you see the worst sides of competition, rivalry, and nastiness among the poorest people in the world living next to each other.
0: And why is that? And
1: yeah.
0: In a slum and in our own communities, it's because there's a decline of permanent work. I mean, this is an absolute crisis. In the slums in India, in this one particular slum, in my surveys, I found that 6 people out of 3,000 had permanent work. And I would go back.
1: 6 people, just want to get.
0: 6 yeah, out of 3,000.
1: Wow.
0: But then you can say, oh, that's an only in India problem until you think about, the work of Katz and Krueger at Princeton and Harvard who took a look at net job growth over the last 10 years, and they found that 90% of it was of the impermanent, non-traditional variety.
1: Mm.
0: My friends, I would come back from India and they'd say, wow, it must be so different there. And I'm like, well, how many jobs have you had in the last 2 years? I mean, if there's any writers in the room, that instability is the way of life. It's, but when you don't have those when you don't have that factory floor, you don't have that space where workers are together, learning about each other's families, learning about each other's worlds,

0: when you're in this task rabbity, these really non-communities, when you're at the corner as a day laborer, are you gonna even know your coworker of the week? Those relationships are gonna change, and the difficulty of people sort of organizing and finding their common cause becomes that much more difficult. And I think that's a situation that serves wealthy interests very neatly.
1: Did some of these families and people you were dealing with, you know, I think about Fatima, one leg versus the neighbors before, as that was building, or as I think it was Cynthia, if I'm remembering the name correctly.
0: Good job.
1: who was a rival of Abdul in the garbage brokerage business, and her family, you know, suffered somewhat because the Abdul was succeeding and building trust. As you were injected into this and interviewing everyone, and one of the interesting things, when you talk to Kate, and hopefully buy the book later and look at, it's worth going back, if I may say this, because, you know, I'm not going to spoil any endings, but go read the end of the afterword, because in that, Kate talks about her method. Mm. It's extraordinary. When you read this book, it reads like a novel, but it isn't a novel. Everything what I would call the hyper multiple interviews, and people got tired of you.
0: Oh, God.
1: They got bored with
0: you.
1: Abdul asked if you were dim-witted.
0: Yeah, because I would ask the same.
1: I'm just wondering, how did you pull this off? Because how did these rival factions not try and begin using you as a carrier for their agendas?
0: You do have to sort of move around in communities, in any community, not to get captured by one group.
1: Mm-hmm.
0: But the rivalry is the story right now, and it's the story.
1: It sounds so Games of Thrones-ish.
0: It is. It is, really. It's, you know, I mean, and what do you do if you don't have permanent work? If you're not one of those lucky people who gets that, who are you going to blame? You're going to blame your neighbor who has it.
1: Mm.
0: I mean, and you have this, I mean, we don't think enough about the toll of inequality on families, on communities, on, you know, and this. The sense that, I mean, if you take a community like the one I'm writing about, which is surrounded by wealth, people aren't, you know, people. I'll just give you an example of that community in Mumbai, Anawadi. One of the young men there, who's Abdul's brother Murchi, said to me one day, he described the setting better than I ever could, really. He said, everything around us is roses, and we're the shit in between, which is a beautiful, my private title for the book was The Shit in Between. But if you think about, my editor didn't like that. But if you think about that.
1: You got a lot of references to shit in the book, though.
0: Yeah.
1: Yeah.
0: It comes up a lot. But, you know, but to think about it, so he's describing this community, like this home to all his family, all his friends, basically everybody he's ever loved, as shit. And I think that tells you some of the damage that gets done in low-income communities in a time of inequality. And here, in the place that the low-income communities then working in D.C., people are, you know, they're on Instagram every day just punishing themselves with what they don't have. It's a terrible time. It's a terrible time for people who are on the losing end of this business. They are, and they're looking at the young people are looking at their parents, and mm-hmm. in, you know, all across the world right now, in London, where I also work in low-income housing, you know, they're blaming their neighbors, they're blaming their parents, it's just causing tremendous damage that we don't take seriously as a society, because we don't look that close, and we don't want to look that close. We want to have the view, these people do something, and the more that we create a these people instead of individuals, suffering, complex, hopeful people, the easier I think it is for us to live with these staggering levels of inequality.
1: Did you ever feel that people were performing for you? I mean, Asha, again, for those that may not know, Asha wanted to become the slumlord, but this was the political operator. I mean, she was going to set herself up to be queen, and she became a fixer in the village when people had problems, and then began essentially taking a piece of the, you know, a cut piece of the action for everything she did. And as it, but it occurred to me

0: that you're this famous woman journalist who came in. I'm just wondering whether your presence inspired some of the women to act out or to do certain things they might not otherwise have done.
1: You know, you never really know how you affect the community that you're working in because there's no control group. So, this is my speculation, but what it seems pretty clear to me, because I videotape, I can watch.
0: Right.
1: Then in the beginning, you have a very stilted relationship.
0: Yeah,
1: with
0: you
1: people.
0: Had an army of videotapers?
1: No, me.
0: Oh, I thought you had another young man who was, or a couple of young people.
1: I had some translators coming in and out, one amazing woman, Unity Tripathi, who worked with me for most of the book. But when people are in these situations, you can't pose for photographs. You can't perform for years on end if you are wanting to give your families a better life in this kind of economy and this tremendously volatile economy. So eventually people forgot about my presence, but I would say something else that was significant that people didn't know I was famous reporter. They didn't have that context for that. But they also thought that a woman and a woman, whose hand looks like my hand, which doesn't look like other people, like they didn't think that that kind of person would be a reporter. So they didn't associate, I don't think they truly believed that I was a journalist until I did a small piece for The New Yorker and it got translated in a local newspaper in Mumbai. And then they got to read my work and then they realized that I wasn't, they thought I was like a Christian lady trying to steal children at some point. So, you know, but then they realized, oh no. And I think they felt relieved for me because I wasn't insane that I was actually doing. I think they sort of didn't know what to make of me. And things got easier after that. But there was still this one guy who said to me, I think like till 2.5, 3 years later, he said to me, I don't want to talk to you because I'm waiting for the real journalist to show up.
0: The other bit of the book that both depressed and amazed me, but it made me think a lot about the United States and our what Mike Lind and other people have called the underclass is the exploitation of them by authorities, by the police, the way in which the police extracted such money and bribes. Well, not really bribes, it was extortion from people in need and created, and basically it was a very corrupt culture with the local police department and the justice system and the interaction. I mean, I think the writing about the justice system, the courts, how all of that interacted, you know, the executive authority, the woman that was the executive authority kind of coming in and kept saying, hey, she would, you know, help for 20,000 rupees or something like this, that entire culture of web of corruption that sat on top of exploiting the poorest people in India.
1: One of the interesting things about this kind of reporting is that you find things that you could never have anticipated. And one of the things that I found was that because there was more transparency in other sectors of the society, and that so for low-income people, they were saying it used to be there was a social contract where people, an officer would come and take a bribe once a week, and then they said it was all of a sudden it was night cops, it was day cops, it was desks, it was and people were absolutely stunned by this change that happened. But I try also to show in the book. Because I try not just to write about people as so-called victims, but I try to write about the people who are doing the damage as well and name their names. That's very important to me. But those people, those officers, those teachers, they were trying to get ahead in this economy. Again, they were, you know, you see it. It's not like the village under Mao. You're seeing what other people have, and you say, why is it that I don't get that too? And I think that it's something that applies in this country as well, is that when illicit means of social mobility break down in a society, illicit means are going to prosper because people aren't going to sit on their hands and give up their hopes for their children very easily. And I think it's something that we have to be concerned about here again.
0: In the, as you describe, the police and what was going on, I was amazed that I couldn't find anyone's

0: name that you didn't mention. So, and these are real people.
1: Real people.
0: Everyone's
1: doing
0: real people.
1: Real crimes,
0: everyone's named. Mm-hmm. And you told extraordinary stories of corruption, of bribe taking, of extortion. Mm-hmm. Were there consequences of that?
1: You mean after the?
0: Yeah.
1: I think that, you know, for Thakul, individuals,
0: Officer Thakul, am I saying the
1: that
0: name right?
1: I would say that there were consequences for that police district.
0: Uh-huh.
1: But I mean, I'm back there pretty regularly, and you know, there's new things sprout up. It's not like you're
0: right.
1: like fix it. It's you
0: yeah.
1: know, for I, you know, I think that there's this way in which the power of journalism can be exaggerated by journalists to make them feel better about themselves.
0: Well, the other thing that was striking is, you know, you had the kind of this ecosystem of just nastiness, toxicity, and you know, it was also great humanity.
1: Yes,
0: you know, great humanity, and that's always an important part of the story. And I don't want to get into the great drama of the book, but there, you know, there was
1: and
0: a big
1: friendship.
0: Collision between families and people and egos, and it was awful, and it led into the court system. And I couldn't tell what you thought about the Indian court system, which seemed to run by different gravity than all of this corruption. It seemed, in a way, to come. So I'm just wondering whether or not you saw it as maybe a one redeeming part of the Indian system, that somehow people are protected at some level.
1: I think the high courts in India are full of, you know, of some truly great thinkers and reformers, and some of the most hopeful aspects of Indian life come from the courts and their battles. But what I found was that the courts that served the poor were, there was something called fast track courts, and it, you know, I'd heard, because my husband and I know a lot of people in the courts, we'd heard forever that these were huge reforms, that these were good things. But once you go inside the courts, what you find is judges who were running 37 trials a week. It had nothing to do with justice for it had nothing to do with justice. It had everything to do with fixing the backlogs of cases. And again, you know, I'm seeing it in my work in the United States too, that so much, like, people are looking for targets and outcomes, and our societies are getting very good at getting the numbers right, while really selling out the people, the capacities of people whose lives are in the balance. And you can't understand the cost of that to a society, the potential that's squandered, unless you pull in close, and we don't do that.
0: One of the vignettes you talk a little bit about the book, which is fascinating, is this, I think it's a watering hole or a spring or pond?
1: It's a sewage lake.
0: Sewage
1: I think.
0: Lake.
1: Yeah,
0: okay,
1: it's
0: sewage
1: a lake.
0: Lake. Excuse me for, you know, glossing over that.
1: I once fell into
0: the
1: it.
0: Sewage,
1: and
0: the sewage lake,
1: my
0: yeah.
1: Legs blew.
0: So there is this vignette that you shared in your own commentary about what you did, that you actually fell into this and that your feet came out blue.
1: I needed to work on my situational awareness. I was taking a picture, walking backward, videotaping.
0: And you fell right into the
1: right
0: sewage
1: into
0: lake.
1: It, yeah.
0: And the sewage lake people collected frogs there, and there were, I guess, fish.
1: And they were, and they dumped the corpses of their dead animals, so their animals would drink from the sewage lake and die, and then they put the animals back in the.
0: And so people had TB and
1: malaria.
0: Dengue fever and malaria and all of this. So my question is, you're very upfront about some of the health challenges you have. Did your husband think you were crazy? I mean, at some point, did you, you do tell the story that you're upfront about some of the health challenges you have, but this was a pit of where many, I mean, I just want to be upfront, many of the people you talked to that you saw interacting died in the short time of period you were there. I mean, when you count everyone who died in this book, it's not trivial.
1: Yeah. That's a deep question. And I would say that my husband understands that if I'm not working and engaged, then I've had autoimmune disease since I was a teenager. So if I'm not working and engaged, I'm sitting around feeling sorry for myself, I get worse. Like, what gives me energy and strength is the people that I get to report on, and the sense that I have, you know, I have a job to do, and they keep me going. But I will say that my husband, I got into altercations with the police while I was working there, because I was investigating homicides that they had covered up. Because the victims were poor kids, and they just labeled them disease deaths. They didn't feel that they were. And so the police started fighting back once they knew that. And at that point,

0: I mean, at that point, my husband was like, are you sure you really want to do that? But by that time, he'd also met some of the people that was, you know, in my book, and he understood. It's one thing to think, oh, she's doing the work, and it's one thing to know about the young people who were seeing what it meant to them when their friend gets murdered and the death is covered up. Like, you know, once you see what that signifies to other children in the same situation, that it could happen to them, once you understand the stakes of it, it begins to make more sense as a calculus. And so I think he knew what he was getting into when he married me. And it's not always a picnic, but he fully supported the book and his wife.
1: As I was reading,
0: she was in distress.
1: As I was reading this wonderful book, I know this sounds obnoxious, but I tried to put myself in your role, just sort of seeing a reporting, because I knew you were reporting this. So really, and the people, and just you fall in love with some of these people that are there.
0: What
1: was the hardest part of this for you? Because these were real human beings who had extraordinarily horrible things happen.
0: I
1: think the hardest part for me, if I may, is the rat poison, the people that were committing suicides.
0: Yeah, and the question, there's a death in my book of an amazing young woman. She was of a scheduled caste, the Dalit caste, formerly Untouchable, and she decided that her life in marriage would be worse, that it would be better to die than to experience the caste discrimination that she expected to face in a village where she was being married off to. And she methodically prosecuted that decision. She was a young woman full of life and energy and humor. And, you know, so the question that you have as a writer then is like, can you make people care about it almost as much as, you know, how can you bring the reader in to this tragedy, like what the world loses for losing a young woman like that? And, you know, so you can't just be sad. You have to bring all the energy that you have into bringing those losses alive, and not just, of course, individual losses, but the tremendous social dilemmas that those losses signify.
1: Was that the hardest part of writing for you?
0: I think that, you know, the hardest thing for me was the sense when I was writing that I had this idea that, first of all, that people only wanted to read these books that were about the indomitable human spirit, that, you know, so that I was telling something that was realistic, and I didn't think that, I wasn't sure that anybody was going to care. And so the hardest thing was to try to make, you know, people who don't necessarily rate in any, in so many of the categories that we as a society think are important, people who didn't necessarily go to school, they weren't necessarily, you know, they had flaws. How to make you, the reader, care about those individuals, which pushed me toward finding a different form for it, a more immediate form, so that you could go directly to the characters. You didn't have the individuals. You didn't have to listen to me describe the history of caste or how many islands made up Bombay. Like, you could just get straight to the heart of these individuals who you might not otherwise meet, and then sort of let them take the story.
1: One of the things I noticed in the book, it was interesting you used the term gaydar a minute ago, is that you had eunuchs in the story. The eunuchs come in and play this unique role that you might, I'd love to hear what you thought. And you had the Hussein family and some others that were Muslim families, largely surrounded by Hindu families and that had this. But I, you know, as a gay man who was reading this, I wondered, were there any gays in the picture? And I didn't find any of that in the book. And was it not there at all in your observations, or was it there in ways that were pretty cut? I mean, but you had every other dimension.
0: It was, yes. Yeah. And so, you know, and I did write about the Hijras, the third sex, who, and the ways in which they were being disenfranchised. They couldn't get the vote. Because they were, you know, like they were migrants. There were other people who the people who had political power decided weren't worthy of having an equal voice.
1: But these eunuchs, I mean, explain.

0: explain what the eunuchs are in terms of, I mean, I know what eunuch is, mm-hmm. but they seem to have a place in that community.
1: Absolutely. I mean, there was in that community, and different communities have different ideas, but it was that they had been born of sexual uncertainty, which is an elastic mm-hmm. category, and that they had so much bad luck that they could come to the door and take your bad luck away. Hmm. So you always wanted a eunuch at a wedding so that, you know, the bride and groom would do great. And so they had a stature. They were in some senses pariahs, but they also had a power, because if they put their evil eye on you, mm-hmm. they could harm you. But in terms of, there were many young children in the slums born girls who identified as boys. But of course, this is an incredibly patriarchal traditional society. The families would go to great lengths, poor families, to make sure that their children conformed. And it was a small tragedy. And again, when you go back to talking about the courts, the courts are a great force for good in challenging those kinds of hardened gender categories in India. But it's going to take a long time. And as always, and you know, with social change, it's going to be it's going to take the longest time for people, low-income people, and you know, risk and inequality. They're not, you know, it is harder to take a risk when you have less in every regard, and the punishments are harsher in this country as well.
0: I think that, you know, the thing that just screamed out at me in this story. And everyone's stories is just everyone was striving. So when talking about the eunuchs, they mm-hmm. wanted to vote,
1: right?
0: And they wanted to vote, right. And it was the one thing, illusion or not, Indians, whether they were in a slum or not in a slum, mm-hmm. felt like that was their one time they were equal, that they could vote, and that people were keeping them from coming in and getting that vote across a good cross section.
1: And then there were people who were powerful in the slum who had two votes. They were registered.
0: Right.
1: But two different. So it was, you know, it's again, if you, you know, this idea of a, you know, we have so many ideas about democracies, our own included, mm-hmm. that when you get close, it's a bit more problematic than it seems from a distance.
0: Right. And so there was that. But I think the other thing that just struck me about why this mattered is being on the edge of this global city that was, you know, becoming, you know, the airport was getting gleamier and glossier and bigger. And you had the great hotels and the stories, and all of this was around, as you said, you know, the shit in between all the roses. And it reminds me of that kind of Jeremy Bentham idea that happiness is a function of relative deprivation. Mm. That before the go-go times, before the global, you know, the promise of globalization lifting all boats, that may be more illusion than real, that I love this line in there, that people thought they could go from zero to hero, and that anyone could have this, you know, ticket, find the golden ticket somehow to get out of this. So I'm interested in that tension between what's sort of the richness and wealth that's been created around the world and what this has done to impoverished people, not only in India, but everywhere.
1: When you're in low-income communities that where people can recall what it was like when sort of everybody was more equal in their misery,
0: right?
1: Nobody's longing for that. You know, they aren't really. They're, you know, people get up in the morning and want to feel like they can find that silver thread through that maze to something better. So that a lot of the nostalgia that you might have expected to see about this time before intense competition, it's just, I'm not finding it. It may be somewhere. But in the communities that I'm working in, and maybe people who are 70 have it, but people who are 20 don't. People who are 20 want a little bit of what everybody else has. And again, it's like, you know, if you have a society, which I think we're really losing it, where the springboards work and you can strive, you can go through the normal channels and make a success of yourself. If we actually lived in functioning meritocracies, that hope might be, you know, pure good. But we don't actually live in functioning meritocracies. We live in societies that are really excellent at rising, you know, taking people who have been born with a little privilege, who are mediocre, and, you know, lifting them up, while people of extraordinary talent in low-income communities get squashed out. I mean, our destiny is a zip code in so many ways, as the work of Raj Chetty and others have suggested.
0: Mm-hmm. As you, as you've looked at this, and maybe Raj Chetty would be a very interesting person to comment, do you see things improving in India? Or because you wrote this in 2008, 2009, 2010.
1: Mm-hmm.
0: So we've had 8 years.
1: Right.
0: What's happened in those 8 years?
1: No, I think that there's still a long way to go to create a transparent and accountable system of services for people without power. The kind of accountability that our society is not that accountable to low-income people, but it's slightly more. I mean, for instance, in India, that right now people who use the RTI have been, I was threatened personally. There have been dozens of people who were killed for trying to get information that legally they have the right to have. So it's a real difficult transition for the elites to give up that power and information to the citizenry, and it's going to be a difficult transition. But at the same time, when I go to Mumbai, I'm still feeling a lot more hope. And one of the striking things is that nobody in the communities where I work now is thinking, "Oh, let me go to America."
0: Mm.
1: Everybody's like, "America, that's finished. That's over. We're in the right place." And feeling sorry for the Americans who are living in their cars, and feeling terribly sorry for the Americans who get killed in movie theaters by gunmen or in school. So so that's been a really interesting shift, and that's happened just in the last.
0: When you were in the slum, one of the things that was interesting to me was there was sort of a current affairs literacy that surprised me, or I sensed there was. Is that true? I mean, there seemed to be people talking, communicating, who knew about the movies. There was storytelling was active.
1: The people who collect garbage, they were intricately linked to the global economy. So
0: right.
1: when there was the construction in advance of the Beijing Olympics lifted the price of their waste to record highs. And that was in the beginning of 2008. And then the collapse of banks in
0: 08, 09,
1: put their incomes in the toilet. The work that they were doing was the same every day, but the results in this global economy are completely different. And it's true for so many workers we tell young people, "Oh, your economic future is in your control." But That's one of the great lies of our time.
0: Mm-hmm.
1: And so people had to know what was going on in Wall Street to know what they had to do to feed their families by collecting plastic bottles. I mean, just think of it.
0: Well, one of the fascinating things, just give people a slightly big, I don't think this is giving any away, but Abdul's storage locker, right? He was hoarding certain things until the price went up, right? So he had a sophisticated system of organized garbage that he was holding on to certain things until the price rose.
1: Right.
0: And I think he was devastated after he ended up in the court legal system that his younger brother, I guess, was Michi was complete slacker, incompetent, and didn't understand at that time the kind of the way this economy worked.
1: Right.
0: But it just reminded me of something Richard Branson mentioned when I interviewed him once about the kind of people who's hiring, because I said, what about in our court systems, and we're talking about the United States at that time. But of people who've had a bump in the road, who've served time in jail, and he says, Richard Branson says, "I hire convicts. I hire convicts that have come out of inner cities, who've learned how to survive in an economy where no one else was helping them," because he says they'll often have better skill sets on understanding how to set something up than would people who've come from like Harvard Business School or something.
1: Mm.
0: Now, I don't know if it's true, but that's what he said. But I find it interesting that the industriousness and the organizationness of these people there during that period of time was there. So as you look at the lessons, you've talked about this book a lot, but as you've gone around the country, and I sort of remember, I was telling somebody today, remembering old San Diego, before you guys had all this gleam come in and these high towers. And, you know, I used to come down to San Diego.

0: Diego in the 1980s very frequently, and this was a very different area, and it may still be. And I'm just sort of interested in communities around the United States that have grown very, very well, and whether or not we have communities like this one in Anawandi. Is it Anawandi?
1: Anawandi.
0: That are like this that we don't may not even be aware of.
1: Damn straight. I mean, and you think about the housing prices in this community and the growth. And I mentioned, I asked how many of you support your local paper because what's happening now, I mean, obviously the local news is in crisis, and unless you not just, in this time, get your New York Times, get your New Yorker, unless you support your local news, there's gonna be untold crises in those communities that will never make it onto the public record. It's this, what you mentioned, the exploitation. There's going to be exploitation for which there's no possibility of redress without a very strong and aggressive local journalism. I mean, I was just thinking about the San Diego paper did this last month. They did a really good series on wildlife poaching and how Fish and Wildlife doesn't have the inspectors they're just not staffed to address it. Like, that's one, you think about Fish and Wildlife, you think about what's happening with the environment. There's so much that's going on in this country right now that nobody's looking at except for people with vested interests. And that's a very frightening, very, very frightening situation for our democracy, because it depends on informed citizens. And so I'm really concerned.
0: One of the things I'm struggling with in this country right now is the increasing zero-sum tension, the sense of a zero-sum competition between different ethnic groups in the United States, immigrants versus non-immigrants, others, that kind of pugnacious nationalism. And there's all of that in your story in India.
1: Right,
0: there's
1: Dreamers,
0: that political
1: and the
0: party
1: Chip Kids.
0: That I can't remember that
1: Shiv Sena.
0: Shiv Sena, which sounds like a kind of nationalist anti-immigrant political culture that was growing in this group, and the kind of internal tensions where that was going on. Do you have any insights from your experience in the slums in India that can help us fix these problems in the United States?
1: Let me tell you how to fix it. But I will tell you that what I think, I mean, I'm a reporter. I believe in the division of labor. I believe that, there are people who make policy. But one of the things that's really clear to me is that the United States, I mean, both public and privately, we invest less in human capital than 30 OECD countries. We don't really believe in skill development. And that has to do, I think, and it's to our folly. It's absolutely to our folly. But I think it has something to do with how perniciously that low-income people are stereotyped, because there's something about us that, we are so invested as a society for people who have the leisure to come tonight and think about poverty or live in the center of a very expensive city. We have this idea that we're invested subconsciously in the idea that what we have we deserve, and that our society does a pretty great job of sorting the winners and the losers. But what my work tells me every day is that our societies do a terrible job of sorting the winners, absolutely, absolutely terrible. And that I know that there's just that my life is a function of luck, and other people's lives are a function of bad luck. And if we can really see the capacities of people who we call these people, who we call sometimes animals, if any of you read the news today, if we start to see who these individuals are, we're going to want to invest in developing capacity. We're going to see how much better our communities can be when we do that. It's not just a gift that we're giving to

0: you know, people who are disadvantaged. It's a gift. You know, it's a gift for all of us. It's a gift to the world.
1: What a wonderful near way to almost end. Just two just quick questions. Did the community of people you were writing about ever have a chance to either read or have this book read to them?
0: Yeah, they did. Everybody had the part that was about them. I mean, it's the like people anyway. People,
1: really?
0: Are like, I don't care about my neighbor. I want to read the thing about me.
1: How did that go?
0: It went well, but you know, I mean, that's in nonfiction.
1: Yeah.
0: Like you can't about writing about vulnerable people. You need to keep people involved in the
1: right.
0: process of
1: yes.
0: reporting on what you're doing because you are, you know. There's an opportunity to do tremendous damage.
1: Mm.
0: And you need the people in the community to believe in the project too and to...
1: Well, it was a miracle because this was so raw and real that it was... I just wondered what they would have thought.
0: Asha, the woman who's the picture, she said, this is my life, why would I lie? And I think that they didn't think that people, they never think that people in San Diego would be interested in their lives. They told me that it was a bad idea to write about their lives because their lives were boring.
1: I want to meet all of them.
0: But you know, people do. I was in Boise last week, and a guy came and he said it was so great talking to Manju, and I was like, boy, he really took my book to heart. And then I realized, no, he'd gone to the community and met the people.
1: You're kidding.
0: And you know,
1: really?
0: He had pictures for them, and you know, hung out with them, and had discussions with them about the, you know, these issues. And
1: a great opportunity for one of you to start up a business to create a tour.
0: Please,
1: to go,
0: please
1: go
0: don't.
1: Meet Manju
0: please
1: and
0: don't.
1: Asha.
0: Yeah. But you know, it's like if you can get that conversation going and get people listening a little harder.
1: And I can't help but ask, just as we close here, what are you secretly working on right now that you wouldn't otherwise tell us?
0: I'm working on questions of social mobility in very low-income, high-crime areas of the United States, actually Washington, D.C., where I would have said until last week a young African-American man had a lifespan shorter than a young man on the Gaza Strip, but that's changed. What I'm looking at is the sort of underground railroads to the middle class that people in low-income communities are figuring out for themselves when the traditional springboards break down. And it's a book that was started by a tip from a felon who had come out of the system, a returning citizen.
1: Well, great.
0: We'll see.
1: We can't wait to read that. Ladies and gentlemen, first of all, Kate, thank you so much. Kate Boo, Behind the Beautiful Forevers, Life, Death, and Hope in a Mumbai Undercity. Thank you so much for sharing this with us.
0: Thank you so much, Steve. That was appreciated.

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0: people often walk around on automatic pilot without paying attention to, because they're so preoccupied by things that are popping into their mind. Sylvia Boorstein talks about our minds as being popcorn poppers of thoughts. They just pop up. And if somebody has trouble with anxiety or depression, a lot of those thoughts that pop up are depressogenic or anxiogenic, that they produce depression, so that the thoughts may be of a pending catastrophe or of a past catastrophe. Because anxiety tends to be, in many ways, future-oriented. And depression, future-oriented in the sense of there's some disaster that's going to happen, whereas depression tends to be past-oriented because the person feels as if some disaster has already happened to them. So with mindfulness, you're helping the person focus on the present moment and give a release from future or past focusing and just focus on the present moment. But I think as you could see from this exercise, it's very common for these thoughts to be popping into our mind unbidden. It's completely normal, and no matter whether you're the most advanced meditator or not, this is what happens. Many people are under the mistaken conception that meditation means you focus the attention and you lock your attention onto something and then it doesn't change. But actually, that's incorrect. What happens with meditation is you focus your attention and then your mind wanders. And the meditation is noticing, my mind just wandered. I wonder what I'm going to have for dinner tonight. Or I had this interaction with this person before that irritated me. Or what do I have to do tomorrow? Or whatever the case may be. And our minds do it all the time. Or I feel this sensation that's bothering me. Or I feel an itch. So as those thoughts occur in depression, what happens is these are often biased towards the negative. So the person has thoughts like, this is going to be a disaster, or in this instance, maybe everybody in the audience is going to fall asleep on me, or something like that. What we're helping people to get the skill of becoming focused on that present moment and being able to let go of a thought and bring the attention back. And that's the heart of what we're talking about with mindfulness.
1: You're watching UCTV, University of California Television.

0: November of 1885, farsighted visionaries founded Leland Stanford Junior University, apparently in order to provide a steady supply of excellent guest lecturers for the University of California. And generally speaking, it has lived up to this purpose admirably, never more so than in giving us the periodic honor of learning from Professor Caroline Hauksbee. Professor Hauksbee, the Scott and Danya Bomber Professor of Economics at Stanford, is a woman of really extraordinary accomplishments. Her stellar degrees and titles are listed in the program and in any way known to many of you, and the honors she has received are many, many, many. Rather than relisting these, I will just briefly characterize her impact as threefold. First, she has made impressive intellectual contributions to economics as an academic field. In this work, she draws upon models of market design, investment and incentives, optimal pricing, finance, behavioral economics, and social insurance theory. Second, trained as a public finance and labor economist, Professor Hauksbee has brought her expertise to bear, in particular on the economics of education, in a wide range of policy-relevant and indeed policy-ready ways. Examples include her studies of charter schools, class size, teacher unionization, teacher incentives, peer influence on educational outcomes, Teach for America, and the connection between education and economic growth. Third, her research has provided the foundation for really inspirational, direct political and economic intervention. The example of this with which I am most familiar is her expanding College Opportunities Project, which was designed to study and then take concrete steps to address what's called a matching problem. The problem is that high-achieving, low-income students frequently do not apply to competitive colleges for which they would be good candidates for admission, despite the fact that those colleges would frequently cost them less than the colleges to which they do apply, if any. Professor Hauksbee and her team showed that an investment of a few dollars to put this information about likelihood of admission and likely funding in front of those students themselves has huge effects on low-income student admissions and funding. This program, and some imitators, has been changing lives and furthering justice. For that work, Professor Hauksbee was awarded a Smithsonian American Ingenuity Award, years before John Legend or John Krasinski or Lil Nas X won their Smithsonian Ingenuity Awards. She has received numerous other awards that I won't list, but I will mention that these include a number of substantial awards for teaching and advising, and not just for research. Her research focuses on the student, and above all, the poor student, and it's satisfyingly fitting that she is an outstandingly dedicated teacher. When I last heard Professor Hauksbee speak at Berkeley on the research underlying the expanding College Opportunities Project, I was struck then that she called it an attempt to harvest low-hanging fruit. I'm trained as a philosopher, and I do think that there's a place for modeling justice and for envisioning wholesale change. But there's certainly also a place for work that is transformative for many people that is also politically feasible in the near term. And that's what her matching project had in its sights. And I think of her analysis and proposals today as akin to such an effort for optimizing transformative but realizable change. And I join you all in looking forward to her Tanner lecture on The Fork in the Road, The Imperative of Investing in Adolescent Education. Please join me in welcoming our Tanner lecturer, Professor Caroline Hauksbee.
1: Thank you, Chancellor, and thank you, Professor Hoekstra. This is my first Tanner lecture, so I'm showing you, I hope you can all hear me, I'm showing you actually brain synapses here that are taken from a slide of the human brain, like a little slice that's stained so that you can see the synapses. And we're going to look at a few other ones. More synapses, more colorful synapses. some of the images that we're going to look at today. Okay, so I thought I would just start this lecture by giving you a preview of where I'm going in my Tanner lectures. And in this first lecture, I'm going to argue that it's critical for society's health that a much, much larger share of the American public acquire advanced cognitive skills, and I will define what those are in a minute. Of course, advanced cognitive skills are needed at a top-flight research university like Berkeley, but they're also needed for economic growth, reducing inequality, reducing polarization, and many other outcomes, including health and crime. I'm going to discuss the hypothesis that skills grow endogenously, so that those, by which I mean, those who acquire skills early on in their lives benefit more from educational experiences so that they create trajectories where they're that grow further and further apart with age. Okay, that's endogenous skill growth. Next, I'm going to talk about what neuroscience has concluded about the ages at which various types of skills develop, and I'm going to emphasize the importance of early adolescence. I am not a specialist in brain development, unlike my commentator, Sylvia Butcha. So this is going to be a non-specialist's review, and I hope that I get it right in the essentials, and then she'll correct me when I get it wrong. Okay. I'm going to show you some educational evidence that will hopefully convince you that the crucial age, which I'm going to call the fork in the road, is early.

policy experiments or natural experiments, that's what economists like to call them, natural experiments, that at least some educational interventions are indeed more productive when we apply them to early adolescents as opposed to younger students or older students. And that is what I'm trying to make the point of in that second lecture is, if we make the interventions at the right stage during early adolescence, then they're more likely to take the fork in the road that leads to more advanced cognitive skills. I will also show you that, ironically, early adolescents, compared with both younger and older students, suffer from having very poor educational resources. They are the least invested in of all of the students, at least in the United States. And this relative impoverishment is unintentional, but it is still a big problem. And then finally, at the end of the second lecture, I want to return to the themes that I am about, with which I'm about to start, on having a larger share of the population acquire advanced cognitive skills and how crucial that is for social health. As you know, the third session is kind of a seminar style, so there's going to be time for lots of commentary, discussion, and questions. Let's get started. So what are advanced cognitive skills? Advanced cognitive skills are skills that require higher order reasoning. They require a capacity to solve problems through logic, to think in the abstract, to engage in critical thinking, and to derive general principles from a set of facts. They are integrative skills. They are synthesizing skills. Advanced cognitive skills are important for planning. Advanced cognitive skills can also be meaningfully differentiated from skills that involve things like memorization, summarization, organization of facts, and other methods that we use to acquire concrete information. These distinctions between advanced cognitive skills and less advanced skills have been recognized for many years, and they now have attracted a vast body of research. So a couple of examples may be helpful instead of just the abstraction. For instance, arithmetic does not really require advanced cognitive skills. But algebra does require advanced cognitive skills. So think about the difference between arithmetic, adding up an equation, and algebra. Algebra requires a person to translate a problem into equations, and then you solve the equations to find a solution. That's algebra, right? So it requires abstract thinking. And obviously, the math that follows subsequent to algebra, things like trigonometry and calculus and so on, also require advanced cognitive skills. Now let's think about history. So advanced cognitive skills are not really required to learn historical facts or to organize them around historical events or historical personages. But advanced cognitive skills are required for an analysis of cause and effect, by engaging in critical thinking, drawing abstract generalizations, understanding strategy, and integrating over historical materials. So that's the difference between advanced and non-advanced cognitive skills. So why are advanced cognitive skills increasingly necessary to the health of our society? Well, owing to technological change and the globalization of trade, advanced cognitive skills are increasingly important to obtaining a remunerative job in the United States and in other highly developed countries too. It's not just us. Computers, robots, and even artificial intelligence can perform many tasks that were previously performed by people, and such substitution of computer-based technology for people is really unlikely to reverse itself in the coming decades. Regarding globalization, if we think about a country like Bangladesh, say, textile products can be made in Bangladesh just as well as they can be made in the United States, but workers' wages there are far, far lower than we would need to survive in America, because we have a much higher cost of living. Southeast Asia and Africa both have vast and elastic supplies of potential labor, and that's combined with much lower costs of living. And then finally, I will just point out, and I think you all know this for yourselves, that the speed of economic change appears to be increasing, so that you need advanced cognitive skills to keep learning new skills over the course of your career. You can't just stay with the skills that you had when you graduated from college. In other words, most people with advanced cognitive skills need them not only to work, but to learn new skills in order to stay productive over the course of their lifetimes. So I started with a whole bunch of economic reasons why we should care about who does and does not develop advanced cognitive skills. But that's not because I think economic remuneration is the only thing that matters, or that good jobs are the only thing that matters. Rather, I think that some of society's problems stem from Americans not having the prospect of a career that is economically rewarding. According to the U.S. Program for the International Assessment of Adult Competencies,
This is by far the best

measure of cognitive skills among adults in the United States or elsewhere in the world. They do this all around the world. Only 10% of Americans have advanced numeracy or math-related skills, and only 14% of Americans have advanced literacy or reading verbal-related skills. Or we can take data from another test, the National Assessment of Educational Progress. Its most recent data indicate that only 3% of 12th graders in the United States score at the advanced level in math, and only 6% score at the advanced level in reading. And even if we set the bar significantly lower at the bar of just proficiency, not advanced, but just proficient, only about a third of 12th graders reach proficiency in the United States in the 12th grade. So with statistics like this, is it really any wonder that many Americans feel cut off from a future in which they will hold remunerative and stable jobs? Is it any wonder that people who feel that they might have very little prospect of holding such a job might develop economic fatalism? That's a phrase that I'm going to use a bit because I think it's very important. Economic fatalism, it describes the idea that I'm never going to make it in this economy. I'm never going to have a remunerative job. I'm never going to make it to the middle class. My kids are never going to have the same opportunities as other people's kids. That's economic fatalism. So people who have economic fatalism might develop some other counterproductive coping mechanisms. For instance, substance abuse, resentment towards elites, so-called elites, or even, you know, crime. So political polarization is another consequence potentially. So I'm going to show you now a little bit about polarization in the United States. This is the share of adults who have advanced cognitive skills. And let me just point out, okay, that's where we are. Okay, we have a lot of advanced cognitive skills because this is San Francisco. And you'll notice those Bostonians and New Yorkers over there, they have a lot of advanced cognitive skills too. All right, so what about these other areas? I've circled in red Appalachia, which you'll notice is quite light in color, and that's because there are not very many people with advanced cognitive skills. Don't worry too much about the scale. Just know that the lighter is fewer advanced cognitive skills. This is the Ozarks, and this is what I call the Inland South. So it's not the coastal South, but it's the Inland South, and there's also a kind of dearth of advanced cognitive skills in that area. So it's very, there is polarization in the, and don't worry about these places like New Mexico, Arizona, Utah. There are no people there. That's just desert. Okay, so you can see that there are differences in the density of advanced cognitive skills across the United States. So is it any wonder that people might not see the same way when it comes to politics or many other social things if they, in fact, have very different levels of skill and project themselves as having very different levels of future economic activity. I'm going to show you a couple more maps at the end of my talk today, but that's the one for right now. So let me tell you about the theory of endogenous skill growth. So economists are kind of obsessed with the idea of endogenous skill growth. It's been popular in economics for decades, and it's really very simple. It goes like this. If people acquire skills, including non-cognitive skills, it could be your skill in a sport, or it could be your ability to speak, you know, Spanish or something like that, then if you acquire it when you're young, then every time you come across an experience where you could learn more, you learn more from that experience than somebody who starts off at a lower level. So it's kind of like saying, if you learn to play soccer when you're a kid, every time you see a soccer ball, you learn more from hitting that soccer ball than somebody who doesn't know how to play soccer at all. Or it could be you learn more words because your parents start you off by teaching you more words. Maybe they use more words. And so then the next time a word comes up and you don't know what it is in a sentence, you're able to say, oh, from context, it must mean this, okay? That's endogenous skill growth. I hope everyone understands it. So it's something about I learn more because I started off knowing more. So how does endogenous skill growth work? If we look at it in a stylized figure, here we have age going across the horizontal axis, so age 3, age 6, age 9, age 12, 15, 18, and we have cognitive skill on the vertical axis. This is a stylized figure. This is not data. Okay? And we have two groups of people. We have the purple children and the green children, and you'll notice that they start off at slightly different levels of cognitive skill when they're 3 years old, and then the children who are in green grow at a higher rate every single year in terms of their cognitive skills than the children who are in purple. Okay? That's endogenous skill growth.

I start off at a higher level, so I grow faster, right? Let's contrast this with what it would look like if we just started off with students. They start off at different levels, but they grow at the same rate all the time, okay? So this is not endogenous skill growth. This is, right? And if we look at, if we go on to think about what would happen in early adolescence, potentially, the stylized graph that I showed you starts off with they're at different levels, and then they grow at different rates over time, right? And this makes it look like whatever you are at age three is fate, right? You're just, if you're lower down at age three, you're just going to be on a different trajectory than if you're at a higher stage at age three. And the groups just diverge, and then they never come back together. But what if there is an increase in the rate of divergence, and it happens at adolescence? Then what we're going to see is something that looks more like this, so that you notice that the green group sort of takes off on a higher level, and the purple group really flattens out and doesn't learn very much in the way of cognitive skills after a certain age. So this shows you the difference between having the two groups start to diverge more at early adolescence. And I'm going to show you in just a moment that when we look at data on cognitive skills, it's going to look more like divergence starts to happen in early adolescence and less like the dotted lines where they don't increasingly diverge in early adolescence. All right, so how did I get interested in this topic? I got interested in this topic essentially because I kept seeing data that showed something that looked like divergence occurring during adolescence in terms of cognitive skills, with some students really stalling and some students taking off at a higher rate in early adolescence. And therefore, I eventually decided that I ought to maybe read some neuroscience or neuropsychology so that I would understand what's going on in a human's brain. And I'm going to read this quotation. This is from Lawrence Steinberg, who's a professor in Pennsylvania, and just at length, just because I think it's so useful for thinking about what it is that I'm talking about in this lecture. And I know that Sylvia is going to give really terrific commentary on neuroscience as well tomorrow. So the abilities that develop in adolescence are not as necessary for survival as those that develop early in life. You can live without being able to reason logically, plan ahead, or control your emotions. Unlike elementary skills, whose development is tightly regulated by pre-programmed biology, evolution left more room for variation in the development of complex abilities. That's why there is so much variation in how different people reason, plan for the future, and control their emotions, but far less variation in how well people see, hear, and walk. I think that's crucial here, that there's something when we all, not all, but most of us learn how to walk. Most of us learn how to see. Most of us learn how to hear and distinguish noises from, say, conversation or something like that. But there is a lot of variation in how well people reason. And the argument that he's making here is that that's partly because that development of brain activity takes place somewhat later and is less pre-programmed for us. Okay, in the past, not all environments demanded advanced cognitive abilities. But in today's world, where formal education is increasingly important for success, people who are bad at reasoning, planning, and self-regulation are at a serious disadvantage, and the fact that the development of these abilities is highly sensitive to environmental influence is a mixed blessing. And then finally, let me just emphasize this last sentence. For people in favorable circumstances during early adolescence, that's what he's referring to here, the plasticity of these brain systems is wonderful. But for those who are not in such circumstances, this same plasticity can be disastrous. So in other words, this is a time when your brain is changing. And therefore, it's a time when we can potentially intervene for good. But if we do not intervene for good, things can go the other way. Okay. So advanced cognitive skills are generally associated with the frontal lobe of your brain. This is right up here, the prefrontal cortex. And this has particularly important growth during adolescence. Now, I think there is some controversy about whether this is a second stage of synapse development and pruning, which I'm about to talk about in one moment, or whether it's a continuation of the active brain development that's going on from the time you're born.

actually before you're born. But what is pretty clear, and I don't think is controversial, and this is what is necessary for my argument, is that this is one of the last periods when your brain is developing really rapidly. So Sylvia described it to me in a call as the door is closing on your brain during adolescence. You have this period, you're still plastic, you still have the ability to do all kinds of things, but if you don't take advantage of it then, the door is closing. Okay, so that's how I think about it. During adolescence, your frontal lobe, which has previously undergone exuberant growth of neural circuits, remember I showed you those neural circuits, intensely prunes synapses. So that means essentially, it's a lot like, the word pruning is very specific. It's like taking a shrub or a tree and you decide which are the branches that are going to be the ones that are strong and you prune off the ones that are weak. And that allows the synapses that are strong to have more electricity going through them and they're stronger as a result, okay? So it's just as one might prune a tree or a shrub. And then pruning is followed by a process called myelination, which is the development of a specialized membrane around the axons in your brain. Myelination essentially speeds up the circuits. You can tell I'm not a brain specialist here. It essentially speeds up the circuits that remain after the pruning. And intuitively to me, as somebody who does electrical wiring, but not, and pruning, but not myelination, okay, it's a lot like taking a circuit and you wrap, you know, the rubber around the circuit so that then you can send more electricity across the circuit more safely. So myelination to me, that's how I like to think about it. And these stages, synapse generation, then pruning and myelination are kind of like you make all the possibilities for the brain, then you train the brain about which priorities to have, that's the pruning, and then you make the brain work faster. So whenever the brain is more plastic, it is more susceptible to experience and it makes more changes when you're able to learn something more. So it could be like you're going to a better school and that could matter if your brain is more plastic. So people have emphasized a great deal in the past the importance of early childhood. And I certainly do not, I'm not trying to de-emphasize that because synapse growth, pruning and myelination do begin before birth with the caudal brain cell, which is kind of the back of your brain. And then it's almost as though you know, gradually it reaches the front of your brain. So development of your sensorimotor skills, your parietal skills, and your temporal cortex follow. Those are kind of more like your central brain. And the most rapid and intense period of your back and central brain have already occurred by the time you're about 2 years old. So that's why people tend to say 0 to 3, that's the crucial period. So the key stages of brain development, such as pruning and myelination, do occur both in very early childhood and throughout adolescence. But the period that your frontal cortex may be the most affected is during early adolescence, which sort of depends on how you think about it. So this is, these are, again, slices of brain cells, brain that have been stained so that you can see this, the synapse formation. So here we have a newborn 3 months, 6 months, 2 years, 4 years. And notice between 2 years and 4 years, the synapses are decreasing, not increasing. That's the pruning, okay? That synapse is actually being removed this is supposed to be early adolescence and late adolescence. And if you look at the two between early and late adolescence, you'll notice again, synapses are disappearing. They're not being created. And that's because there's pruning going on during that period of time. So the window is shutting. This is adapted from a recent neuroscience paper in which the authors try to predict when you have your most important brain development at different ages. And I'll just note for you that the blue line is your sensory motor cortex. That's about standing, your understanding of things like that, walking, that sort of thing. The next one is your temporal cortex and your parietal cortex. And that's more like knowing where you are in space and time, things like that. And then your prefrontal cortex, that's up here where your advanced cognitive skills generally develop. And you'll notice that both the height of the line shows you when you're getting the most new synapses.

And then when they're being pruned, and myelination is going on the whole time. So look at this. The key thing to look at here is, as we look at the adolescent years, you can really see that that's this sort of closing of the window as you're going through that. Okay, so so neuroscientists and neuropsychologists generally identify adolescence as a period of both great opportunity and great risk. And I'm going to just quote from Lawrence Steinberg a little bit more, because I can't resist. The childhood developmental period from birth to about age 10 focuses on learning how to be a human being, learning to move, to communicate, and to master basic cultural knowledge and social skills. And the adolescent development period focuses on learning how to be a productive human being. Until recently, it was believed that no period of development came close to the early years in terms of the potential impact of experience on the brain. Because the brain approaches its adult size by the age of 10 or so, many had assumed that brain development was more or less complete before adolescence even began. We know now, however, that internal transformations in brain anatomy and activity are not always reflected in the organ's outward appearance or size. Adolescence is a period of brain growth that is far more sensitive to experience than anyone previously imagined. So I know that this is a little bit controversial, but I think what's not controversial is that adolescence is still an important part of the brain developmental period. It's not too late. And so what he suggests is that we should revisit our steadfast belief and the unique importance of the first years of life. And while the brain is specially malleable during the first few years of life, and it does lose this malleability after infancy, we still have brain plasticity during adolescence. And I'll come back and talk about that in a moment. Why do I think adolescence is so important? Okay, this is kind of sort of saying the same thing. I just want to emphasize the last sentence here. The fact that the adolescent brain is malleable is both good and bad news. As neuroscientists are fond of saying, plasticity cuts both ways. By this, they mean that the brain's malleability makes adolescence a period of tremendous opportunity and tremendous risk. It goes both ways. All right, so remember that I showed you some stylized figures before where I said, what happens to cognitive abilities as we age? And this is the sort of graph that I showed you, right? And I speculated that maybe adolescence was a key period because some students or children, the green ones, sort of took off during early adolescence, and some children, the purple ones, really flatlined, okay? Or just didn't learn very much during early adolescence and afterwards. When we look at real data, okay, it's not as pretty as my stylized graphs. On the horizontal axis, we have age. So this is age 5, 6.5, 8.5, 10.5, 13.5. This is about 8th grade. 15.5, that's about 10th grade. 17.5, that's the average age of a 12th grader in the United States. And we're just looking at the reading scores here for females. And I can tell you that the math scores and the scores for males are not going to be all that different. So what do we see here? What we see is that, first of all, children who start off a little better are doing better over time. They have faster growth. So that would be consistent with endogenous growth, right? These are the two top deciles, I should say. So these are the top students, the top 10% of students in the United States. These are the second to top percent of students, so between the 10th and the 20th percentile. And then these are the two bottom deciles. Okay, so these are the lowest achievers. And there is a difference. At age 5, you can already see there's a difference, and you can also see that the students who start off with at a higher level at age 5 end up growing faster over time. So that's endogenous skill growth, right? Okay. But what I was trying to draw, I wanted to draw your attention to this important period of time. So here we have age 8.5, age 10.5. And you can see that they're actually growing at about the same rate between age 8.5 and about 10.5. Right? And then somehow something happens between age 10.5 and 13.5, where these students who are in the bottom deciles just stop making any progress at all. And in fact, they kind of lose some progress over time towards the very end of their high school years. Whereas these students, the students who are going to make it into the top deciles, are students who they really start taking off between 10.5 and 13.5.

And then they just keep going, and they're growing faster and faster. And so the difference between the bottom deciles and the top deciles grows a lot over time, but it particularly, somehow this divergence just happens during adolescence. And this is not specific to females in reading. It's actually prevalent for males and also for math skills. And I think that this type of evidence is really useful because neuroscientists do wonderful randomized control trials where they will give some children an experience and hope that they are able to see cognitive development and brain development occurring in the children who are in the randomized control trials. Or sometimes they look at children who self-select into experiences. So if you join the chess club, or you join the Model UN, or you're very into speech and debate in high school, maybe that's not accidental. It could be that you are the sort of child who really wants to be in math club, or who really wants to be a participant in that sort of thing. So is it that those activities stimulate your prefrontal cortex, or was it that your prefrontal cortex was already stimulated, and so then you decided to do chess club and math club and, you know, whatever else, the Model UN. And so instead, I'm going to be showing you data today and then tomorrow's lecture too, in which we look at real data from real educational experiences that students, you know, routinely undergo, and we are going to see whether adolescents benefit from those more or whether there are really divergences among students who do or do not take off during adolescence. And I think that it's important to use, to my mind, it's important to talk about actual educational interventions, because I think that's what we really are able to do and control, is to put people in different schools with different settings. So to create this figure that I've just shown you, I use a bunch of longitudinal studies from the National Center for Education Statistics. I'm not going to name them all. They cover all of the relevant ages. And the first type of evidence that I've just shown you here is really how much this looks like the stylized graph, right? Where you see some people really taking off during adolescence or not taking off. So what we're going to do is just look briefly at these cognitive skill trajectories. And let me just point out one thing about the trajectories is that I want to understand where you end up. So at age 17 and a half, where you're in high school, you're at the end of high school, and I'm tracing people back. Okay, so if you were at in this highest decile here at age 17 and a half, I'm going to trace you back until you're a five-year-old, right? So that's the way this graph works. If you're in the second decile here, I'm tracing you back until you're 5 years old. Okay, so that's the way this graph works. So this figure shows reading scores and for females. And I'm not showing you the intermediate deciles just because they make the graph look too messy, frankly. This is for males. You can see it looks very similar in reading. They sort of take off or they don't take off at this same point in time. There's females, and this is now math performance, not reading performance. And you can see that there are differences. Math and reading don't follow exactly the same trajectories, but we can still see that somehow during early adolescence, if you don't get to students during that period of time, they're not going to be on the higher trajectories because otherwise they sort of flatline after that. And this is males for math performance. So I take a few things away from all of these figures. Although they are less tidy than my lovely purple and green stylized figure, which looked so neat, the lines do suggest that there's something going on in early adolescence where you either end up on the high growth trajectory or the low growth trajectory. And so I think that it comes back to this quotation that I had earlier. With regard to vulnerability, I'm sorry, this is, I did not give you earlier, but it is a good quotation. It's from a different author, Chapman. With regard to vulnerability, the years when adolescents are in middle school, which is the fifth through the ninth grades, represent a period metaphorically referred to as a transitional black hole in education. So if we think back to a graph like this, you can see that those middle school years are somehow the years when you either make

the transition to being on the high growth trajectory, or you just don't make any progress after that. I often remind people of the fact that the most commonly taken college class in the United States is Algebra 1. And you might think, well, how can most students in the United States be taking Algebra 1? It's because they took it in 7th grade, they took it in 8th grade, they took it in 9th grade, they took it in 10th grade, they took it in 11th grade, they took it in 12th grade, they get to college, and someone says, you need to take Algebra 1 again, okay? Because they haven't actually learned it. And that it is by far the most commonly taken university or college class in the United States. And that's kind of the students who are just flatlining after 8th grade. They're really not learning any math. They're doing about the same thing that they would have done when they were in the 7th grade. Okay, so just to sum up where we are, I think these figures are consistent with early adolescence being a period in which cognitive skill growth either accelerates or it stalls. And the figures are also consistent with endogenous skill growth, because I showed you that if you start off with slightly better initial conditions, you do end up on a higher trajectory. And we talked about the fact that middle school was potentially a bit of a black hole. Now I want to show you a different type of evidence, which is about another quotation that I gave you earlier, which is that the door is closing as we go through adolescence, and that skill trajectories really harden after this age. In other words, if you haven't managed to get into one of the top deciles, you're probably not going to get into one of the top deciles. Okay, so that's what I'm calling the hardening of your trajectory. And I'm going to, again, use a bunch of longitudinal surveys sponsored by the National Center for Education Statistics. So let me explain how one of these matrices works. On the rows, this is for age 1.5 to ages 3.5. So these are like infants or toddlers. And this is the worst decile, decile 1. The top decile is decile 10, okay? So as we go down here, what we're doing is we're dividing up the 1.5-year-olds into 10 deciles of mental acuity. 1.5-year-olds don't read or do math, so they're just tested on mental acuity. Okay, and as we go across the columns, what we're doing is we're going from the bottom decile at age 3.5 all the way up to the top decile at 3.5, okay? Now, this doesn't, like, you're looking at this and you're thinking, I don't see anything here. This looks just like a bunch of sort of fawn-colored, pink-colored squares with little numbers in them. That's okay, because you're not supposed to be able to see anything. All right, so the idea is, though, that if I started as a 1.5-year-old in decile 1, and I was always, so the children who start off better off at age 1.5, they are more likely to end up in higher deciles, but they're not all that much more likely, right? Because you'll notice a lot of the probability is not on the diagonal, it's off the diagonal. So everyone's, that's why the whole thing looks like it's kind of just blurry, right? So if we look from age 1.5 to ages 3.5, there's not very much pattern. Most of the numbers are kind of close to 10%, which means essentially there's not very much of a pattern. And if you look at the majority of the probability, about 90% of the probability is off the diagonal. Okay, so that's telling you that for the most part, if you start off as a 1.5-year-old, you can end up wherever you like as a 3.5-year-old. Not quite, but that's about right. So the differences in probabilities are relatively small at that age. So children we know in this age range, 1.5 to 3.5, are still highly plastic in terms of their brain development. So now let's look. So that was females. There are males. You can see it doesn't look very different. Now let's look from age 8.5 to age 10.5. So this is grade 3 approximately, and that's grade 5. So now we're getting close to adolescence, but we're not really in early adolescence yet. So grade 5 is not really early adolescence. You can already begin to see that you can pick out the diagonal, right? And that's the sign of the trajectory's hardening. So you'll notice that somebody who starts out in decile 1 has an almost 50% probability of ending up in decile 1. And someone who starts out in decile 10 has a more than 50% probability of ending up in decile 10. So you can start to pick out this diagonal. That's the trajectory's hardening up. It's harder and harder to transition as you get older.

But still, there's a lot of there's a lot going on off the diagonal. So the off-diagonal cells contain about 75% of the probability now. It's down from about 90%, but there's still quite a lot of off-diagonal activity. That was females. Here's males. Looks very similar. Now, as we get into early adolescence, age 10 and a half, so that's about grade 5 to grade 8, which is about 13.5 on average in terms of years, you'll see that the diagonal is becoming more and more prominent, right? So if we look over at, if we look at this one row again, this is the people who started off in decile 8, they now have a 0% probability of ending up in decile 1, okay? And they used to be almost a 10% probability. Or ending up in decile 4, they only have a 1.3% probability of ending up there. And you'll notice that they have now started to have a pretty high probability of ending up where they started, okay? Which is most of the action is kind of in deciles 7 through 9. So they started in decile 8, they kind of end up in deciles 7 through 9. So you can see that something is hardening up. They're now on a stiffer and stiffer trajectory. They're less and less likely to transition to being either a low achiever or a significantly higher achiever. That's for females. This is for males. It looks very similar. And then finally, as we get to ages 15 and a half to age 17 and a half, so these are sort of 10th graders going down the rows and 12th graders growing across the top, you'll notice that the diagonal is now really, really strong, right? So essentially, someone who starts off in the 10th decile has a more than 70% probability of staying in the 10th decile for over 10th grade to 12th grade. And you can just see how strong the diagonal, you can just pick it out really easily. And even someone in the 9th decile, their probability of remaining in the 9th decile is, you know, over 40%. If you start off in the first decile at age 15 and a half, you're going to probably be there in the first decile again at age 17 and a half. So these trajectories are really hardening over time, and that's this shutting of the window, right? That essentially you're not going, these children are not very plastic after a certain age. So earlier on, I quoted you from Lauren Steinberg, not only is the brain more plastic during adolescence than in the years that immediately precede it, but it is also more plastic than in the years that follow it. And this is this drop in plasticity that we see as we go from adolescence afterwards. So I guess what I'm trying to make the point of here with these transition matrices is the idea that students' cognitive trajectories do get sort of locked in. And after a certain point, they are past the fork in the road. That's not to say that there's no brain development that occurs after the age of 15 and a half, because that's certainly not true, but that the window is closing, the door is closing. And so we need to try to get students when they're still adolescents. And if we neglect it, then we're neglecting one of our last and potentially most productive opportunities to transform a person's trajectory. So finally, I want to talk a little bit about economic fatalism. And whether all of these things, you've been looking at a lot of cognitive scores, you've looked at reading scores, you've looked at math scores, you've looked at scores of mental acuity, do any of these scores actually matter for anything later in life? Well, the answer is yes. And it's not unreasonable for people to actually recognize that as they get to adulthood, if they are lacking in advanced cognitive skills, that they will probably, I'm not talking about causality, but I'm talking about association, probably have worse outcomes. So, for instance, if we compare students who score in the highest versus the lowest deciles on those 12th grade tests, the ones that are shown here across the columns, then those people in the highest decile have a 63.3% probability of obtaining a BA by the time they're 26 years old, as opposed to only a 2.9% probability for those in the lowest decile. And the high decile students have a good probability of also attaining a graduate degree, whereas the lowest decile students have literally a zero probability of attaining a graduate degree. High decile students have much more income in their mid-30s, about 237% of the income of lowest decile students. And even in their mid-20s, they have significantly higher income, despite the fact that many of them are still in graduate school. High decile students, if you ask them, they say that they have greater job satisfaction. They believe that their jobs are more secure. They're less worried about losing their jobs. And they have lower incidence

of a whole bunch of behaviors that might indicate that they are suffering from economic fatalism. So for instance, they're less likely to have unstable family lives, like partner breakups. They're less likely to indulge in binge drinking, substance abuse, and smoking, and I could go on and on. There are a whole bunch of outcomes like this where we can see that possibly what is causing them to feel this way is that they don't feel that there is as much hope for the future. So I believe that economic fatalism, the sense of being shut out of a future of prosperity and feeling valued by society and by the economy, is potentially responsible for some degree of polarization that we see in the United States, for dysfunction, and for resentment of so-called elites. So I'm going to show you just two maps that are helpful for thinking about political polarization and resentment of elites. The first one is this one. This is the share of voters who voted for Donald Trump in 2016, not 2020, because the 2020 map is not out yet. And it's by county again. So you may recall that earlier on, I showed you a map of advanced cognitive skills in the United States, and that we could pick out Appalachia, which was very light in color, and it's right here, and the Ozarks, right there. And you'll notice that it's almost like a mirror image, that for people who live in these areas, they are not surrounded by a lot of other people with advanced cognitive skills. And so it's no wonder that they may feel like, oh, this economy is moving away from me in the United States. All the good jobs are in places over here that are very pale, okay? The coastal elites are over here, and people in Appalachia are maybe feeling depressed about their situation. I should mention that this is part of another paper that Eric Hurst, who's one of my commentators, has read very carefully previously, and that this represents political polarization, which I think is important. But it's also interesting to note that even in areas that have low cognitive skills in general, you can always pick out the college towns because they are, you can find them if you look, if you know where to find it, Huntsville, Alabama. You can find, you know, the University of West Virginia in West Virginia. And so it's not as though there are no people with high cognitive skills in these states. There are. But they're very concentrated often in a few college towns. So it's the political polarization that you can see. The coasts really stand out from other areas of the country. Another map that I'd like to show you is the share who agree that most scientists think that the climate is changing. Okay, so first of all, yes, isn't this a bizarre? This is a weird question. This is not, do you think that the climate is changing? This is, do you think that scientists think that the climate is changing? So this has a yes or no answer. Okay, it turns out the answer is yes. 90-some percent of scientists think that the climate is changing, so there's really no doubt about the answer to this question. But so what they're asking people is essentially, do you think that you ought to listen to scientists, or do you think that you ought to pay attention to what scientists think, or something like that? It's not whether you think the climate is changing, it is whether you think scientists think the climate is changing. Okay, so I hope that's clear. All right, and so what you'll notice is, again, we're back to this sort of look where you can pick out Appalachia right there, and you can pick out the Ozarks right over here, and you can pick out all of the same places where people, I would say people probably are resentful of elites. They're resentful of scientists. They don't want to believe what scientists think. Okay, so I picked that question because there is a yes or no answer, and I don't have to rule on whether the climate is changing or not, since I'm definitely not the sort of person you should ask about that. Just an economist. All right. So if we don't want to have economic fatalism and polarization and resentment of elites and other societal dysfunctions, then we should want to have as few as possible young adults sense that when they get to be about 18 or 19, somehow, without knowing it, without realizing it, they have passed the fork in the road, so that there's no way now for them to catch up with others, or at least it's going to be very
difficult for them to catch up with others. And I truly believe, I really do believe, that this situation can be transformed for many

0: people who are now at the fork in the road. In other words, they're still in their adolescence or earlier. So I wish to emphasize, just finishing up now, that I see adolescence as an age of opportunity. I see it as an age of unusual plasticity in a good way, not in a negative way. Perhaps this is just a matter of my personal outlook, but I see the glass as half full, not half empty. And let me emphasize one thing that I really like about adolescence that we could not say of toddlers and infants. If you are the parent of a toddler or an infant, and I say to you, I would like to take your toddler or infant and train your child differently than you are going to train him or her, you probably are going to say, you're not taking my toddler, okay? You're not removing that toddler from my house. Actually, adolescents are already removed from their houses. They're in schools for lots of hours a day. They are in custodial care. They are a captive audience. And so therefore, they're in some ways a much more malleable group of people. Even if their brains are not more malleable, they're in a situation where they can be affected much more easily than we can affect a toddler or an 8-month-old or something like that. So I see opportunity for people to achieve. I don't want to focus on the non-achievement of adolescents, some adolescents. Instead, I truly believe that the majority, and I think actually the vast, vast majority of Americans can attain advanced cognitive skills. But if we are to be able to do this, then we can't neglect the crucial period of adolescence. We need to concentrate attention on adolescents, on middle schoolers, on 5th through 9th graders. We need to be conscious of whether they're experiencing the best teachers, the most challenging curricula, and the extracurricular activities that tend to foster cognitive development. So it's one thing to try to identify early adolescence as a key period when students should start developing advanced cognitive skills. And it is one thing to conclude, just as a matter of logic, that successful educational interventions might be especially productive at this age, but it's completely different thing to be able to show you that there are realistic educational interventions that would be especially productive if they were implemented in early adolescence. And that is what I'm going to try to do in my second lecture, tomorrow's lecture, Smart Money, Educational Investments in Adolescents Earn Higher Returns. So thank you.
1: All right, welcome back. I'm pleased to welcome our first commentator for this year's Tanner Lectures. This is fellow political theorist Jan Werner Müller, the Roger William Strauss Professor of Social Sciences and Professor of Politics at Princeton University. Professor Müller works on the history of modern political thought and on democratic theory. He also plays a very active role as a public intellectual of the intellectual variety. His several books include his 2007 Constitutional Patriotism, a history of political thought entitled Contesting Democracy, Political Ideas in 20th Century Europe from 2011. His most popular book, What is Populism, from 2016, which has been translated or is being translated into more than 20 languages. And a bracing recent book entitled Democracy Rules, published last year. Professor Müller is currently writing a book on architecture and democracy based on his own Tanner lectures, which were delivered at the University of Cambridge some 5 years ago. When I asked Professor Müller if there was anything in particular he might wish me to say in introduction, he replied, "The less said, the better." Well, I prefer to attribute this to his modesty rather than taking it as anything personally directed at me. The requisite brevity does mean that we will accordingly have somewhat more time to listen to Professor Müller himself, to whose commentary we now turn. Please join me in welcoming Professor Jan Werner Müller.
2: Thank you, Kinch, for the kind introduction. It had nothing to do with you whatsoever. It may have had something to do with, shall I say, some of our colleagues who would insist that all their prizes from elementary school must be mentioned too on these occasions. So first of all, thank you generally to the committee for having me. It's a huge honor to be a commentator for this very, very interesting, very instructive set of lectures from which I've learned a great deal. The good news is that I'm utterly persuaded by Caroline's arguments and evidence. The bad news is

that this might not mean much, given that I'm not an economist, I'm not a neuroscientist, and my research in education is generally confined to field work among three children who happen to be my own and who happen to be in middle school right now. But what I think I can offer is a little bit about the larger political picture. And in particular, what I want to do is offer three sets of remarks. First, I'll try to draw out three particular implications for what Caroline has been referring to as economic fatalism. Secondly, I want to say a little bit about that much contested concept of populism and how it relates to polarization and various political pathologies in our age. And then lastly, taking off from the fact that in this country, not necessarily everywhere, debates about education themselves have become absorbed into political conflict between populists and, shall we say, anti-populists, I want to sort of at least gesture at possible ways in which we could have these debates without potentially having pernicious effects on our democracies. So first chapter of my brief remarks, economic fatalism. So as you all know, there's plenty of talk these days about democratic decay, crisis of democracy, you know, a book per week about this crisis, and so on. But if you look at the research by fellow political scientists who have done the most interesting work on these questions, and who also very often have cautioned us not to have all this inflationary talk about crisis. Not every policy challenge is a crisis of democracy. But those who've looked at what is happening very closely have indeed pinpointed two factors which they think are new and which do indeed spell trouble for our democracies. I'm thinking in particular of the work of NYU's Adam Szaworski, arguably the world's most important comparative politics scholar. So Szaworski has said, well, one thing that is new, and for him at least very troubling, is an unprecedented degree of instability in party systems. One can certainly debate that point. You know, you may as well also say that actually as societies change, why shouldn't we have new parties, new party systems, and so on? I leave that aside for the moment and focus on the other point that he has made. He has said that for the first time in the history of modern democracies, you have very clear majorities in a whole range of countries who do indeed think, who are utterly convinced that their children are going to be worse off than themselves. And this for Szaworski and for many others is indeed very bad news. Why? Well, for one thing, it raises the stakes of elections. If the kids are not going to be all right, elections are about more things. And more particularly, and we have fairly strong empirical evidence for this, once you have societies which have become very polarized, where it's really about us versus them, those in one group very often are more willing to basically put up with very clear violations of democratic norms. It's not true that people don't know what's going on or that they don't know what democratic norms are, but they're in a sense saying so much is at stake and it's either us or them that they are basically willing to go along with democratic norm violators. And related to that, one thing that is so absolutely crucial for democracy, and alas, in this country after 2020 and 2021, probably doesn't need a hell of a lot of elaboration, namely losers' consent. The fact that those who lose elections are willing to say, yes, we accept it, we'll try again next time. That also becomes more problematic because so much is at stake. And you have, in a sense, so much to lose because your outlook on the future is so bleak. Secondly, some of you may already have been thinking, but wait a minute. Some of these elements of crisis in democracy today is not just economic. Surely it's also cultural, you know, which, as you all know, very often can be euphemism for ethnic, racist, all kinds of other stuff going on. And that's true, except that I think many of us are by now convinced that this sort of debate that we had for a couple of years, oh, is it more economic, is it more cultural, in a sense was about a false choice. It sort of assumes that there is a need separation to begin with, when in fact, the economic

economic is also always cultural in certain ways. Work is never just work. Work is never just about income. You know, at the risk of saying the obvious, what's at stake is also self-respect. What is at stake is a sense of social reciprocity, that you are involved in a larger scheme of social cooperation. Questions of self-realization are at stake, especially in the United States. You know, there's a long history of how work is also bound up with basic conceptions, normative conceptions of citizenship. So that's all a long-winded way of saying the obvious, in order to then make the perhaps also obvious point that as understandings of work change, and as certain sets of practices are seen as less valuable, and as certain virtues that may have been associated with certain forms of work, endurance, courage, all kinds of things, become less important in comparison to those who have advanced cognitive skills, those who feel themselves to be on the losing end, very often, as you all know, do indeed feel resentful. And they feel that this is not a kind of inevitable development. This is not going along with Tony Blair's famous, or for some people infamous, formulation, where he said, look, globalization, it's like the weather, or it's like the year. You know, we're not going to debate whether the fall follows the summer. It's inevitable. You would just all have to get on board with it. Plenty of people, of course, feel that no, this is still a social or maybe even political decision, how we think about work. And if this doesn't seem blindingly obvious, just think about how people think about care work and how that is or is not thought of as worthwhile, as validated in certain ways, not to speak of how it's remunerated or not. So resentment matters, I completely agree, except that I think there's a story that leads from resentment to something that can be clearly worse. Resentment isn't a terribly sort of positive term to begin with, but if you go back to thinkers like, let's say, Adam Smith in the 18th century and various other moral psychologists, they would have said, look, resentment is not something necessarily bad. It can be a reflection of the fact that people have a sense of justice and that they think that something unjust is going on. And that's why they rightfully resent certain other people. But you fast forward to a famous, for some people still infamous, 19th century philosopher, also a supreme moral psychologist, Friedrich Nietzsche. And all of a sudden we get from this kind of maybe justified resentment to what Nietzsche, always conscious of using the French term here, called ressentiment, which had a very particular meaning for him and which I partly was reminded of when I read Caroline's first lecture and when I thought, look, the fatalism in a certain way seems very justified. It's true that the door has closed. The windows have closed. There's not for many people really a fork in the road anymore. It's a one-way street. And it's one that is not going to lead to a happy place. And that sort of made me think of Nietzsche's insight that, well, sometimes those who are objectively in a worse situation or are weak or have no real power might also be tempted to engage in what Nietzsche, again, famously or infamously for some people, called a great politics of revenge, where you really then want to take it out on the more successful, the more powerful, and so on. And this might hold an insight for our time, because if you think about plenty of right-wing populist actors and parties, when they finally come to power, you feel like all they really end up doing is a certain kind of trolling. It's sort of annoying powerful people, owning the libs, if I may use that sort of formulation. No real constructive policymaking whatsoever, but a kind of resentful, revengeful, in certain ways, approach to politics. But before going down further this dark and possibly for many reasons obscure path in the history of ideas, let me bring it back to the present day and also remind ourselves that, of course, we must be careful with some of these generalizations. In many countries, it's actually not empirically the case that the most disadvantaged actually vote for what can plausibly be called populist, especially right-wing populist parties. In many countries, the most disadvantaged don't vote at all. And this can lead to a sort of vicious circle where, because certain people don't vote, political parties also

care about them, and less is going to be on offer for them, and the more likely it is that they will check out of the political system altogether. And furthermore, it's maybe also worth reminding ourselves that plenty of times it's very advantaged people who help, especially right-wing populist actors, to come to power. This might be a bit of a stretch as a generalization, and maybe some of you later on want to challenge me on it, but I think it remains true that up until today, nowhere in Western Europe or in North America, with the possible exception of Italy, has a right-wing populist party or politician come to power without the collaboration, and I use the term quite consciously with all its historical connotations, without the collaboration of very established conservative elites. So we should always be careful with this idea that, oh, populism is so obviously the revenge of the disadvantaged, the revenge of those who have no prospects, you know, who see a road that will lead to nowhere. That can be part of the picture. I'm not doubting that. But if we think of the most sort of obvious success stories of right-wing populists today, there's always also something else going on. And we shouldn't forget about that other thing. Which brings me to my second, and I hasten to add, much briefer chapter. So I've used the term populism as if it was self-evident. But as you all know, our era has seen an absolutely inflationary use of that term. And what I would like to make plausible to you, and at the risk of going against the kind of established historical semantics around populism, where, as you all know, this goes back to the late 19th century, often refers to an idea that this is about, you know, Main Street against Wall Street, critique of elites. Against that rather general understanding of the term, I'd like to put forward something somewhat more narrow and want to make it plausible to you that, yes, it's true that populists criticize elites, especially criticize governments when they themselves happen not to be in government, but that especially if you think that there might be something politically or even morally problematic about populism, then this in and of itself doesn't really seem to be enough to claim that this is somehow dangerous. Because I think up until recently, any good civic educator would have told us that keeping an eye on the powerful is actually a sign of being a good democratic citizen. And all of a sudden, at the beginning of the 21st century, we hear day and night, oh, dangerous populists, because they constantly criticize elites. But what's wrong with criticizing elites? Is that in and of itself such a bad and dangerous thing for democracy? No. But the point is that, at least in my view, populists will also always do something else. They're going to claim that they, and only they, represent what they often refer to as the real people, or also the silent majority. And what follows from this kind of claim, a claim not really made by so-called ordinary people, as if there were any others, but usually by political leaders and parties, is that they then usually proceed to claim that all other contenders for political power are fundamentally illegitimate and more particularly corrupt. So it's never just about a policy disagreement or even a disagreement about values, which is completely normal, ideally even productive in a democracy. No, it's always saying that the others are, to coin a phrase, crooked characters. And then maybe less obviously, another consequence, once you've invoked the real people, and I can see from your face that I'm not telling you anything new, is that you are, of course, implying that some people aren't quite real, that some people among the people themselves are at best second-rate citizens or perhaps don't truly belong at all and perhaps should just, if you forgive that expression, should just go back to their shithole countries. So this is, I think, what is pernicious about populism. And it's related potentially to questions of education. Not, I hasten to add, in the sense that, oh, all voters of these kinds of parties necessarily must be irrational. But especially in the United States, it's basically become very typical to absorb different positions on education into these sorts of practices, or to put it more bluntly, into a certain type of culture war. I only remind you of a particular phrase that I'm pretty sure everybody remembers. I love the poorly educated. That's another way of saying, okay, we're going to structure public conflict around questions of education such that all of

0: of a sudden, being educated, being poorly educated, takes on a particular cultural and larger political meaning. And I dare say the United States is somewhat unusual in this regard. This is not true, let's say, of right-wing populists everywhere. If I think about the country from which I come originally, the right-wing populist party there, on its candidate list for parliamentary elections, you know what they put there in front of all their candidates? Professor, doctor, professor, doctor, professor, doctor. Here, this would be the kiss of death in many cases, I dare say. There, it's a sign that, yes, you know, this is a great party. You know, if all your candidates are professors, you know, you can't possibly go wrong. So I think it's a specific challenge in this context. How we somehow move to a way of doing political conflict that doesn't end up making education and important policy innovations like you're putting forward sort of the plaything of populist slash anti-populist forces. And here's my modest suggestion in this regard. It is, of course, entirely legitimate to have debates, disagreements, conflicts around some of these questions. There's not going to be a uniquely correct technocratic answer to some of our political problems today. And contrary to put it bluntly, the kind of communitarian kitsch that we read so often, where people say, oh, democracy is only the case if everybody is super civil and we don't ever really disagree. That's, of course, not democracy. Democracy is not about consensus. Democracy is about conflict. But the question is, how is conflict done? How is conflict rendered compatible with basic elements of democracy? And I think two very basic requirements are, first, that in conflicts around democracy, you don't deny the standing of the other side. You may really strongly disagree, but you don't insinuate that others don't truly belong or don't really have standing to speak in a certain debate. And this, I think, can come out in a particularly pernicious way with regard to education, when so-called cosmopolitan elites, and we all know what cosmopolitan can be shorthand for in this context, who are also highly educated, who hence don't truly belong, are citizens of the world, and so on, where basically their standing in a certain way is being denied in some debates. I'm not whining like, oh, why is everybody denying our standing, and so on, but you see hopefully what I'm trying to get at in terms of how this is a boundary that must be observed in conflict, and you can still disagree on many, many other points. And secondly, and if there are any journalists in the room, I think they will now break out into hearty, spontaneous laughter, to kind of make conflict work and productive, we do need some basic agreement about some basic facts. So we've heard a lot of very, very instructive things about facts. At least I find it hard to disagree with a lot of what you showed us and come away and think, no, we could really have, you know, a sort of fundamental debate about whether this is a plausible story or not. What follows from this in terms of policy, who pays for what, I mean, that's all a political debate, which can be entirely open, you know, can involve, you know, fairly deep disagreements. That's completely fine. But if we can't have a minimal set of facts in common, if to pick up one of your examples, if you tell me, look, climate, there's nothing going on, this is all made up, or the Chinese are telling us propaganda or whatever, how are we going to have anything that could be remotely be seen as a productive political conflict? We can't see each other as legitimate adversaries, because you're going to tell me that there's nothing to talk about. This is all, you know, not true, not the case, no facts to even have different interpretations of, and so on. So there are obviously many, many other requirements for democracy, but these are two I would highlight. So don't deny the standing of the other side. Don't insinuate that they don't really belong in certain ways. And try as hard as you can to kind of stick with at least some facts. As among many others, Hannah Arendt taught us, facts are not opinions. You can still have plenty of opinions about the facts. Again, this doesn't mean that we have to have consensus. But if we don't have anything in common anymore that we can talk about empirically, it gets very, very difficult to do conflict in a sort of democratic way. I apologize if this is not super helpful for how you take your research further, but I hope it's been somewhat interesting, at least, in terms of how we can think more broadly about the populism, polarization, and also in particular the economic fatalism picture. Thank you for your attention.
1: Yeah, so first of all, I want to thank Jan Werner Müller for his comments. Thank you very much. Tremendously interesting. Let me just highlight a couple of things that he talked about to which I'd like to be able to respond. One of the first points he made is about how if you do not believe that your children will necessarily be better off than you are, it raises the stakes all the time in politics because you think it's not just me. It's not just me. It's also my children. Somehow they are fated to not be any better off than I am. Or maybe they're even fated to be worse off than I am. And I think that economic fatalism is that's the essence of it. It is not so much that people can't face the fact that maybe I won't ever have the best job, but they somehow believe I've already made a mistake. I'm still a young adult. I have my whole life in front of me, and I can't see much of a future for myself. And furthermore, I have this toddler, and I think that my toddler is going to be even worse off than I am today because all of the manufacturing jobs in my area are disappearing or something like that. So I think that it just raises the stakes a lot, and it makes people feel like this is a pie. The pie is going to be divided up. I'm going to be getting a smaller and smaller slice of the pie. My children will get an even smaller slice of the pie, so they won't be able to survive in this expensive country. And it just, okay, I'm whatever. I guess I'm an optimistic person. It just does not have to be like that, right? You know, when we talk about advanced cognitive skills, one of the things that I'd like to remind people is they're not that advanced. Okay, so if you take the test it's called the PIAAC, it's the adult competency test for numeracy and literacy. The last time I showed it to people laughed at this test and they said, these are not hard questions. I think Eric will remember that I have some questions in a previous paper of mine. People just said, these are hard questions. These are not advanced skills. These are very easy skills, right? So it is when we talk about Americans being able to achieve advanced cognitive skills, what we're talking about is a reasonable level of cognitive achievement that most people can master. We're not talking about everyone becoming, you know, a physicist at Caltech or, you know, a mathematical theorist or someone who's as brilliant as Jan Werner. So we're talking about a modest level of achievement that is possible for the vast majority of Americans. We spend the most money on education of any country in the world on a per pupil basis. So we should be able to get, and we have an amazing array of colleges and universities in the United States that serve all different sorts of levels of achievement, not just the highest achievers, but there are all kinds of different colleges here, community colleges, vocational and technical schools. We have all kinds of different levels of education in higher education. And so I think I just don't see this idea that we have to be doomed to have the haves and the have-nots in education. I believe that the vast majority of us can just be the haves when it comes to having cognitive skills. And there's, you know, every year there are many people who migrate to the United States from other countries, and part of the reason they migrate here is that they know that our economy has a constant demand for people with cognitive skills. And so many of the smartest people in the United States, many of the most skilled people in the United States are not born in the United States. They come from someplace else. So we clearly have opportunities for people who want to come to our economy and be part of it. Many of my most prominent graduate students were not born in the United States. There's one of them in the room, and he's brilliant. So yes, raise your hand. You can say you're brilliant. He's brilliant. So I think that therefore, what I really, really agree with Jan Werner's ideas about populism, about setting people aside who are elites and saying essentially they're not real people, they don't have real opinions, they're not valuable Americans. I agree with everything he said, but I would like us to not have the next generation be so much like this generation. One of the frustrating things about working on education is that people will often ask

0: asked me, oh, is this educational intervention working? And it's an educational intervention for, say, two-year-olds or something like that, or three-year-olds. And I think, well, you know, you have to let them grow up first so that we can see. Okay. So, but children actually do change quickly. They don't change that quickly. Okay, you can't do an intervention with three-year-olds and have them turn into 18-year-olds overnight. But they, you know, today's 12-year-olds are going to be 18 in 6 years. It's not that long, right? 6 years is not a really long time. So if we somehow managed to do better with all of the 12-year-olds, then we would have, 6 years from now, we would have a bunch of 18-year-olds who would have different skills, potentially. And so it's not that long. And we need to try to make the changes while we still can. And I'm convinced that they can be made. I really think that we can make these skills change. And what I'll try to convince you of tomorrow is that we at least know some ways of changing children's cognitive skills when they're young. But thank you very, very much for the comments. They are a little dark, but let's hope that we can get to a better place. I can show you some maps of the United States that show everyone being about equal.
1: Well, it just shows how far we've come when political scientists are darker in comparison to the dismal science. You know, this is.
0: We are the dismal science, by the way, so it's truly.
2: So I'm going to stand over here to make clear that I don't have anything to say, but also so that I can see questioners. Yes, you're up first.
3: But this, I wanted to ask a question that's at the intersection of Jan and Caroline's comment. So there's, you know, other surveys are about, you know, parents seem not to want their, think that a college education is right for their children or some sort of thing. And so how do we do some of these interventions if we're going to try to think about, you know, maybe in the school when the parents themselves aren't being bought in? And that kind of ties together some of what Jan was talking about and that. So how do we think about when we get towards policy, the buy-in from the households, even if we're interventions are in the school?
0: Yeah. Okay, so the way I think about it is this, and we're going to talk about this a little bit tomorrow, that one of the most important persons in a child's life is his or her teacher in school, and those people are almost always college educated. Basically, you can't be a teacher in the United States unless you're college educated. And so maybe your parents don't have the buy-in. Maybe they say, I thought that this, you know, working in the mines or working in this manufacturing job or something else is the way I see the world, and I don't think you need to go to college or anything like that. But you are exposed to some other people, and one of the most important people is your teacher. So we're going to see tomorrow that teachers make a huge difference to children. And that's one of the reasons why I think when we actually have kids in schools, they're a captive audience for that teacher, right? So that teacher can express herself. I'm not going to talk about this tomorrow, but Teach for America, which I'm sure many of you have heard about, is a program that takes students who go to often very prestigious colleges and universities, and it sends them into schools where most of the students are very disadvantaged. And they come from places like Berkeley or Stanford or wherever. We can show that they really raise the aspirations of the children whom they encounter, because they are young people themselves, typically. They've just gotten out of college. And they say, I went to this kind of school. Maybe I came from a type of disadvantaged background like yours. But, you know, you can go on to a good college or university. And we can really see that they actually raise kids' aspirations. So I think that's probably the most direct route. But parents can be a problem, let's be honest. So some parents are wonderfully encouraging about their kids going on. I do, as someone who works on education, I do worry about people who say, we should not have kids going to college at all in the United States. College is a total waste of time and so forth and so on. That's just not realistic about the way the economy is changing. The economy is changing so much in the favor of those who have college or university education, or at least some sort of vocational or practical education that's post-secondary. And so

0: advising people, don't do this, don't get this, seems to me like it's fine for some, but it's a really bad idea for most people.
1: So I completely defer to Caroline, of course, on the actual interventions. I would just stress that this is, of course, also a question of larger cultural frames. And these shift over times, they can be manipulated. So you'll be surprised to hear that I'm not an expert on West Virginia and, you know, the cultural status of coal mining, but I've heard it often enough from colleagues there who said, look, you know, in the old days it was clear that nobody wanted their kids to be a miner. And then the whole Friends of Coal campaign started, and all of a sudden the lifestyle was validated and glorified in certain ways. So that's also part of the, you know, what in a sense can, to put it bluntly, can go wrong. And it's maybe also worth emphasizing that we sometimes are just tempted to kind of take certain supposedly cultural differences as quasi-given or natural. So every second New York Times column is going to be about, oh, the Midwest, the heartland, bi-coastal elites, and it's so horrible that we have all these divisions, etc. As if this was just a given. And if other countries didn't have cultural divisions, that didn't come out politically in quite the same pernicious way. So I think anybody who talks about polarization or these sorts of divisions, without taking into account that polarization is also big business. What's the medium with which Americans spend most time? It's radio. What happens on talk radio? Well, I know this can all sound slightly cliche, but it's got to be part of that story. And obviously, it's very hard to push back against some of that. It's also sometimes very tempting to kind of say, oh, but, you know, I want to know more, but, you know, who's going to tell me more? Oh, J.D. Vance, right? So he's now the official spokesperson for Appalachia. You know, never mind what he says today and so on. And then it's also very convenient for shorthand liberal elites to sort of take one particular story, which on one level is very critical of them. And, you know, again, we neglected all these people. At the same time, it's sort of perversely flattering. And the same thing sort of happened after Brexit in the UK and other countries, where then liberals kind of end up saying, oh, if only we reoriented ourselves now completely and, you know, no white male can have, you know, a quiet diner in the Midwest without being surrounded by 10 anthropologists, 5 sociologists, 5 reporters from the New York Times, and so on. It's sort of this contrition that's performed. At the same time, it's perversely flattering, because then these liberals think, it's still all about us, right? So if we did this, the world would change. If we didn't do it, it would change as well. So I think all of which is a long-winded way of saying this is enormously complex and clearly not amenable to quick fixes or changes. But that plays a huge role too. And I'm not sure that, you know, one has really figured out how to approach this in a way that's neither condescending nor falls into the trap of taking certain things at face value, when in fact they're not sort of cultural givens.
2: Jay Wallace.
3: Thank you very much, Caroline, for a wonderful initial lecture. I guess I just wanted to hear a little bit more about the connection between improvements in the cognitive skills of citizens in contemporary democracies and fatalism. I mean, it seems like even if we succeeded through the kind of interventions that you're interested in promoting and improving the cognitive skills of adolescents, there's still going to be differences. There's still going to be people who are in the top decile or in the lower decile. If we keep the higher education sector at its current size, that seems like it's just going to result in more competition for a scarcity of places at universities. And, you know, it seems like, so for those improvements in cognitive skills to really generate a sense of economic opportunity, one thing you might think is that we'd also need to couple them with dramatic increases in the availability of higher education for a better qualified population, and even if we pulled that off, maybe that's part of the ultimate program here. Is there reason to believe that there would be, attractive economic opportunities for all of those people who are graduating universities with their higher cognitive skills, or would there still be a structural scarcity of attractive positions that would you wouldn't get us out of the rut that you're ultimately interested in addressing in some way?
0: Okay, so a couple of answers. The first is that of the cohort that is graduating from high school, say this year, about 85% of them will attempt to go to college or university. Okay, that means that they'll start college or university. About 25% of them will graduate by the time they're age 25, 26.

0: So the vast majority of people in the United States actually try to go to college or university, and they just fail. Okay, they leave, they drop out. So I don't see there being, and it's not that they want to fail. It's that if you come to, they actually want to try, which is why they're doing it, right? And they're spending money, or they're taking out student loans, or they're using up their Pell Grant or whatever, but they're spending someone's money to go to college or university. They want to succeed, but if you have gotten to the age of 18 and you are still really behind in terms of your cognitive skills, college or university is just hard, right? And it's less controlled as an environment than high school is. In high school, your parents sort of make you go to high school in the morning. You have to stay there. You're not supposed to leave in the middle of the day and do something else. And you get, you know, you go home at the end of the day, and they have you there sort of as a captive person for 6 hours a day. That is not true when you go to college. You can never show up to class. You can not do what you're supposed to do. You cannot take the right classes. You have all of these choices, and people make them very badly. And so that's, I worry less about, oh, we're going to have these crowded colleges and universities overflowing with people. When we get to that point in time, I'll worry about that at that point in time. It just isn't true today. What we have is a lot of people who start college and then they drop out after their first year or after the first semester or something like that. The most common time to drop out is just as long as you have taken out a whole bunch of student loans for your first year, and then you leave. And you do not have a degree, and you probably didn't pick up much in the way of skills. And so I don't worry about that, the sort of overabundance. There was one period of time when people worried that we had too many college-educated people in the United States. There were some famous books. I'm looking at Hillary Hoynes because she probably remembers some of them, called like The Overeducated American, was a famous book by Richard Fu. However, that was the only book that was ever given that title. And it's because it was such a short period of time. It was basically during the Vietnam War, when a lot of people decided to go to college or university who would not otherwise have gone to college or university. And finally, I'll just make one additional point, and that is that although we have a big population in the United States, even if we had a college graduation rate that was, let's say, 60% instead of more like 25-ish percent, we still would not be supplying that much of the world's skilled population, because we're just not that big a population relative to the rest of the world. There are a lot more people who are going to compete for manual labor jobs and things like that, and we could educate a lot more of the American public, and we wouldn't crowd ourselves. I'm pretty confident.
1: Maybe on this one? Okay. First Hillary Hoynes and then Hannah Ginsberg.
2: Thank you so much. I wanted to go back to that stylized diagram you showed us in the beginning, and I think I understand why you were telling a story that seemed in some ways to pit against each other the endogenous growth model talked about so much in the early years versus what's happening in adolescence. I think I understand why you set it up that way, but it's not obvious to me that they couldn't both be taking place. I think, obviously, you kind of talked about that in your comments, but if you just look at the empirical diagram that you, the data that you showed us with respect to the tests, it looks like, if anything, the endogenous growth is much more important in the adolescent years. That is, it is the case that if the initial condition is at age 11, then you see much greater growth of those that's come into that age with more skills. So why isn't that also endogenous growth, I suppose? It's just about when it's happening.
0: Oh, right. So I completely agree. I definitely think that the endogenous growth doesn't have to be true, right? It's a theory about you were sort of started off with advantages and then you have faster growth every year. It seems to really, there's a spurt in adolescence, but it definitely starts earlier as well. So it's not, these are not two mutually exclusive theories. Rather, it is, I guess what I would like to, I mean, endogenous growth just does seem to be true in education. You start off with advantages and you seem to then have faster growth with every year. And that sort of, a lot of people feel that that's true too. You know, like you take your child to school and your child reads better, and so your child learns more in the class, and it's just, it's easier to learn things. So that probably starts very, very early. But I think the point that

0: that I'm trying to make is that it doesn't end early. It's still going on when you have kids and adolescents. And I think that, well, you and I both do a lot of the economics of children and childhood, and a lot of people emphasize this idea that by the time the child is 3 or 4, it's kind of all over. And that's the point that I was trying to make. It's not that it doesn't matter what happens to you up until the age of 3. It matters a great deal what happens to you at that age. But it's not all over. We still have an opportunity to try to intervene with, there's still an important growth opportunity. And some of it does happen relatively late. So that's kind of the idea. So if I can just tell a little story, I guess I'm going to tell part of this story tomorrow too, but I'll say a bit of it today. When I teach early childhood education in my class, I teach the economics of education. I always have students who say they're very disappointed, weirdly enough, that everything is not determined by the age of 3. And I always think, why are you disappointed that this is not true? And they say, well, because it would mean that it was so, you knew exactly when you needed to intervene. You could just do it at this one age and it would be great. And then you'd be fine. And I always say, no, it's like the fact that there's still a lot to be determined after this age is a good thing, because you don't have all the 2-year-olds in front of you able to, you know, give them the most meaningful, rich education. But they're always disappointed every time. It's always this weird thing where I have to walk them back from this level of disappointment that the regression does not have an R squared of 100% and on what you were like when you were 2.
1: Thank you. Yeah, thank you very much. That was terrific. So one of the things that was so impressive about your results were the way that you've got these 2 apparently independent but converging sets of data, one lot of data from neuroscience and the other lot of data from children's performance on tests. But I was curious to know whether for you one of these sources of data is more important, or whether you can say something more specific about how you see the relation between them. For example, whether you think there are problems with one set of data which are addressed by bringing in the other set of data?
0: So I guess that the way I think about it now, looking backwards, is that how could I have been studying education all these years without thinking about brain development, right? What is education if it's not brain development? And yet somehow a lot of people like me who study education or the economics of education, we didn't learn anything about neuroscience. We learned absolutely nothing about when your brain is actually developing, what your brain is doing at various stages, whether it matters that you learn algebra at this age or that age. We learned nothing about it. And that strikes me as being very wrong, because I don't see how we can become really good at educating people if we don't know how brains work. So I happen to be more of a test score person myself. I don't slice open people's brains. They have to be dead anyway to do that. But I don't take MRIs and look at, brains and try to understand how different parts of them are developing. But on the other hand, I think it's been a huge mistake for those of us in education to not take more account of neuroscience, because neuroscientists know so much about what's going on in our brains. And so therefore, we need to be not just measuring test scores. One thing that I will say, I hope it relates to your comment, is I tend to think of, a lot of people just look at education and they think educational attainment is all that we need to look at. There are the college educated and the not college educated. There are people who are high school graduates and not high school graduates and so forth and so on. And I don't really find that to be true. I think what really matters is your cognitive skills. And you can be not a college graduate, and if you have great cognitive skills, great. Or you can be, a high school dropout and have great cognitive skills, great. Or you can be a college graduate and not have great cognitive skills. This is totally possible. So

0: that's, I want to get more at the fundamental thing that's going on. And so I think that's part of what's driving me towards looking at neuroscience, because that's what's going on in your brain. It's not a matter of, I have a degree stamped on my head that says, I got a BA and I got it from a good university, regardless of what kind of skills I illustrate. I'd rather know about your skills and know less about your degree.
1: Thank you so much for your lecture. It was very interesting. So one of the problems I always think about with these sort of cognitive tests is, how do you distinguish between the psychometric that the test is trying to pick up and the psychometric that is your motivation to take the test? Yeah. So you might think there's intelligence, something like that, something that you're picking up or trying to pick up. And there's also conscientiousness, patience, these other things. And just in general, how should you think about distinguishing between those things, especially with like infants who are taking these tests? Like, I'm just wondering, like what's the motivation of this 1-year-old or 3-year-old kid taking this test? Like, do they know what they're doing? Like, and maybe that could be a reason why there's so much more movement. Because if you have like a 1-year-old who's very smart, who like decides not to pay attention, you could see like that being a cause of a lot more like intermoving between the deciles earlier in life. And the other thing I was thinking about was sort of an alternative hypothesis, maybe, for why there's divergence for adolescents. So I've read a few different places where a lot of the things that children go into later in life can be determined by what they perceive their comparative advantage to be earlier in life. So if you do STEM and humanities, there are a lot of people who are good at both, but they're slightly better at one or the other. And some people think this explains gender divergences. I don't know if that's true or not, just an idea. So could it be also at early adolescence, maybe you're more socially aware of, I'm towards the bottom of the class, I'm not gonna be very good at this test, or you're someone who says, oh, like I'm a bright kid, I'm gonna like buckle down and prove how smart I am. So just a hypothesis about like your motivation also mattering and maybe that being affected in early adolescence also.
0: Yeah, so adolescence is this really interesting period because people are, they're starting to go through puberty. They're starting to be much more socially aware. They're probably much more aware of their sort of ranking in their class than someone who's a kindergartner or a first grader or something like that. And they understand that people with different educational attainment have maybe different status or prestige, or they start to understand all of these types of things. So yes, I definitely think that motivation becomes very important as you enter adolescence. So it's not just about your brain is trying to develop, you know, the ability to read or at a high level or to do algebra or something like that, but also your brain is also trying to understand all of the other things that allow you to be an adult at that age, to plan, to be mindful of things, to be reasoning. All of those kinds of things are going on at the same time. So when we think about motivation, it is a huge problem psychometrically. I can tell you, though, how they test 1.5-year-olds and 3.5-year-olds. You have to have like a mom or a dad who sits there and then tries to get them to do various things like count blocks or put blocks on top of one another or something like that. And there is a lot of test-to-test variation because not all moms and dads or other guardians are equally good at doing this sort of testing. So it's very, very difficult to test little tiny people because until they learn to read themselves, you can't really just stick them with a test booklet and say, you know, here, take this test. So testing is very difficult for the smallest ones. And we also know that when you get to high school, really towards the end of high school, students who do not think that they are going to go on to college or university are very undermotivated to take tests at that point in time. They want to pass them if they need to take them for a graduation exit exam, something like that. But they don't want to do better than just passing if they're not going to go. So people who want to go, you know, to Berkeley, they're very motivated to take the SAT, or they're very motivated to take the ACT, they're motivated to take AP exams. But it's because they're looking at that next stage. But if you think, I'm leaving this high school in 2 months, you're not that motivated to take those exams. So we actually notice that there's a drop-off in exams for 12th graders, and that also psychometricians see a phenomenon that's called, it's really like the first questions that you answer on an exam, people are usually pretty motivated to answer those questions. And then over time on the exam, they get bored and they start looking out the window.

0: And we can see that there's this test drop-off, so that if you put the hard questions all at the end of the exam, it will look like people just can't answer them. But part of it is just that they're bored by that time, and they figure, hey, I've answered enough questions to pass the exam. So motivation is a thing. Apparently, in Singapore, they do not suffer from this motivational problem at all. So it is often used as, often their results are used to see like how many questions can students actually answer on these tests, because they apparently just stick to the end. There also is a test that's given on the National Longitudinal Studies, which is extremely easy, but only requires you to just keep chugging away at the test. And some people just do that, okay? It's a very good predictor of how motivated you are, because it's very, very easy, but it does require you to answer a lot of boring questions, like, repeatedly. And it's a very strong predictor of your earnings later in life, it turns out. So there's something about that motivation that just keep chugging away is actually good for your earnings.
1: Okay, that brings us to the end of our program for today. But before I ask you to join me in thanking our speaker and our first commentator, let me just remind you that tomorrow, same time, same place, we have the second Tanner lecture, a second of two, and not one, but two commentators. So please come back. And with that, please join me in thanking our distinguished speaker and commentators.

0: So we've known for a very long time that environmental factors such as cognitive enrichment, exercise, social interaction, also disease and aging, can influence cognition. We are looking at all of these aspects and trying to figure out how they affect spatial memory, and in particular, the encoding of a space.
1: Tonight on UCTV.

The role of the human is fundamentally different. It's not about execution anymore. It's all about oversight. It's about an elevation of what the human actually is going to do, needs to do in this agentic AI era. And also something we're going to talk about a little bit more.

0: Even if we are essentially embodied, our present embodiments may not be our only embodiments. This will be philosophy, so in addressing the question of the afterlife, I'll be working with both hands behind my back. There'll be no appeal to theological considerations and no reliance on religious experience.
1: Something that's really important to understand about vitamin A that's not well known, at least in the general public, there are two forms of vitamin A. There is active or preformed vitamin A, which is retinol or retinol esters, and then there are vitamin A precursors, like beta carotene or carotenoids. So these are found in carrots and bell peppers, the brightly colored foods, whereas the retinol and the retinol esters are almost exclusively found in animal products like liver and egg yolks. Now, here's the key thing to understand. The vitamin A precursors, beta carotene and carotenoids, can be converted in our body to

0: do the active forms of vitamin A. But that conversion is somewhat limited. And for some people, they don't do it very well at all. Has anyone ever done like carrot juicing cleanse or fast and their hands, the palms turn orange, or has seen somebody that did that? That's probably someone who doesn't make that conversion very well. And so they get a buildup of the carotenes that actually affects their skin pigmentation. Unfortunately, food labels don't really differentiate between vitamin A precursors and active vitamin A. Some supplement labels do. So you'll see 20% is beta carotene, then you assume that 80% is the active form. But many food labels don't. They just list all vitamin A together. So that means it's possible for someone to be eating plenty of total vitamin A, including the precursors, but still be deficient in the active forms of vitamin A, retinol or retinol esters. To get adequate amounts of retinol or retinol esters from the diet, one option is to consume 3 to 6 ounces of liver, beef liver, chicken liver a week. Organ meats have definitely fallen out of favor over the past few years. How many people eat organ meats in this room? Okay, that's probably more than the average group. You know, many of our grandparents did. But they actually, pound for pound, if you look at essential nutrients, they're one of the most nutrient-dense foods on the planet. And if you look at the eating patterns of traditional hunter-gatherer groups around the world, almost universally they consume organ meats. Egg yolks, particularly pasture-raised eggs from chickens that have been eating green grass, tend to have pretty high amounts of preformed vitamin A as well. If supplementation is necessary, one way of getting preformed vitamin A is cod liver oil. So it's oil from the livers of codfish. And this isn't so much of a supplement in terms of being a synthetic nutrient as it is a superfood or a food supplement that you would add to your diet. 1 teaspoon contains about 4,000 IU of retinol, which is right in line with what the RDA is for retinol or retinol equivalents.
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0: What a pleasure to be back. I love these forums. I begged to come back to UC San Diego. And when I heard that Kate Boo was going to be here, and we've known each other for a long time, I'll say a few words about Kate, but one of the things I was very proud of is that she was an early senior fellow at the New America Foundation, which I had a role in helping to launch with some of other friends, and it became a prominent think tank. But we used to be a small little outfit, and Kate, we were then hoping that we would bring in a few people that were stars. Kate was one of these people that everyone knew would become an extraordinary star, in the sense that her dexterity and depth of her writing. We had others in that early crop of fellows at New America Foundation, Margaret Talbot, Deborah Dickerson, others, Gregory Rodriguez from Los Angeles, were extraordinary thinkers and minds, and all of them were very much at the cusp of some of the biggest issues that we were facing in the country at that time. I usually don't praise people, or when I do praise people and say nice things, it's usually setting them up for a down, later. You know, I learned that from Bob Woodward. But I will say with Catherine, I am genuine in saying this. And let me give you a little bit about Catherine's background before we have our conversation. She has done something which many people in political journalism don't. We're going to be talking about her book, of course, Behind the Beautiful Forever's Life, Death, and Hope in a Mumbai Undercity. And it's one of the most extraordinary books for me, because I tend to wonk out on books on political economy. This is a political economy book, the best written political economy book I've ever read in my life. And we talk about political economy, it sounds so sterile and distant in a way, and it sort of protects us to sort of say, we're talking about political economy, but this is a book about people and lives and divides, people that were cast away, left behind. It's also a reflection on those that did the casting away, those that did forget others, those that are in the overcity, wherever that overcity may be, in the United States, in Europe, in India, that you wrote about. So she's written a lot in her life of writing about poverty, about divides, about people who have handicaps. She won the Pulitzer Prize. I went onto the Pulitzer Prize website today, and the Pulitzer was given to the Washington Post in the year 2000. For its work at that time on really community houses of those with intellectual disabilities. And it says very bluntly at the top, to the Washington Post, but particularly for the work of Catherine Boo. And so if there was any doubt about who deserved the prize, she did that. So won the prize in 2002. In Japan, where I've done a lot of work, they have a distinction called Living National Treasure. People in pottery and kimono stenciling and, you know, all kinds of Japanese arts, that it takes designates people who bring the richness of culture, and they want to celebrate that, promote that. And in a sense, I think it's a sad thing that we don't have such a distinction in the United States. But I think Kate is one of the living national treasures in writing today with soul. She won the MacArthur Genius Award. Maybe that helps raise and create a profile and a spotlight on those people who are doing extraordinary things that benefit society. But won a MacArthur Genius Award in 2002. And of course, for this book, she won the National Book Award in 2012. And it was picked as one of the very top books, favorite books of the New York Times. And so we're talking to a very special person here today. And I'm really looking forward to it. I've been trying to get this rolling for 17 years, I think. So, Kate, thank you very much for joining us today.
1: Okay, I just need to say my reporting last week went so badly. You have no idea. So that feels like something that happened to somebody other than me. And I
0: let me first poll the audience. Because I neglected to mention that Kate is a staff writer at The New Yorker, and I want to make sure I put that on the table, because, of course, I'm at The Atlantic. But how many of you subscribe or read The New Yorker? Yay. How many of you read The Atlantic? Yay. We're working on you. We're working on you. So congrats on that.
1: Thank you.
0: So,
1: how many people read the San Diego Union Tribune? All right.
0: Yay, great. Right. Yes, there we go.
1: It's all about local journalism.
0: So, Kate, let me begin. I mean, I've just reread this book and to come through it, and it's such an extraordinary story. And I just want to know, I want you to share with the audience the whys and the whos. Why did you begin this book? And can you just share with us some of the extraordinary personalities that I want us to all to have a facility with.
1: Okay, so I think the why of the book goes to my when I first met you. I also that same year I met my husband, who's Sunil Kilnani. He's an intellectual historian and a patriot, and so all of a sudden I was spending a lot of time in India, which at the time had a third of the world's poor. And the questions that I was wrestling with in the United States were, you know, what does poverty look like in the global mm-hmm. market age? And when I was in India, I thought, well, there was record government spending to help the poor. There was this amazing grassroots movement for transparency called the RTI, which was mm-hmm. like FOIA in this country. And all of a sudden, for the first time, you could really look at what was happening, what the government was doing, and how it was affecting historically poor communities. And no one was doing that work. And when you spend a lot of time in poor communities, you develop this sort of gaydar, that's this equivalent of gaydar that, well, you know when you're looking at, you're listening to reporters who are actually doing the work in those mm-hmm. communities. And what was clear is that there were so many people who had opinions about what was going on, and not that many people who had real, deeply embedded information. And I thought, well, let me try this. And I set out to do a project that eventually took 4 years of my life and became a real labor of love. But
0: when you set out to map a slum,
1: right?
0: You map the human dimensions of a slum, the economic dimensions of the slum, mm-hmm. the police corruption and governance dimensions of a slum, and you know, it's just not something a writer sets out to do every day.
1: But that's the point, is that so much of what we understand about, you know, about policy, about economic effects, it's not field tested very hard. It comes from the top. You know, what is the mm-hmm. statistic? It's the God shot. And the problem is that we think we know so much about what's really going on in low income communities that we don't want to invest the time to understand. And if you can shine a

0: time as I look at people who are working so hard on the street corners in Washington, D.C., running water on a very hot day to people to get a buck when I throw away something. It's changed me. And I'm saying these things, realizing that many of you have not yet read this book, so you may not understand what we're talking about. But as we do to it, you know, I think that one of the things that you do so beautifully is you tell a story through families and characters living next door to each other. And I won't remember them all. You knew, but Abdul. Sanjay and Sonal and Fatima.
1: Manju.
0: Fatima, one leg. Yeah, Fatima. Yeah. And but the characters run through the whole novel. And while you were there for, by my count, 3.5 years.
1: I'm still there, so yeah.
0: Yeah, yeah. So the intense, you were there, and when I read the afterword of this book, what struck me in the tale of the interaction of these people in the way they lived, the way they dived, the way they were jealous of each other, all of this stuff, you were there for most of the things, including the thieving,
1: right,
0: including the police encounters, including some of the horrible reactions to people having died. And so could you just give us 4 or 5 of the key personalities so that we can talk about them within the context of this?
1: Well, I will say that one of the things that's really important to me intellectually is to have 3 or 4 or 5 characters, because typically there's this, you know, this idea that a reporter goes into a community and picks the most super virtuous or the most super talented person or the person who's the absolute worst and tells those stories. But real low-income communities are not like that. They're incredibly diverse. And people are jostling for some of the same things and they're interacting together. And the only way you can convey what poverty and aspiration actually look like today is to consider it from the point of view of a range of people. So one of the individuals I wrote about was a young man named Abdul Hussein, and he was a teenager. He didn't know how old he was because his parents were so poor, they were so busy when they were growing up that they weren't keeping track of the years. And he, by the time you meet him, is supporting a family of 11, a family as big as a cricket team, buying and selling the recyclable garbage that scavengers, workers, pick up at the international airport in Mumbai. So some of you may have been to Mumbai and you may have been to that airport. Well, it supports an entire economy of people who take the newspapers and take the empty plastic bottles and sell them by the kilo, and that's what they live on. And when I asked one of the other people in the book, Sunil, to describe Abdul to me one day, he said, he keeps his head down day and night. That was the first thing he said, because Abdul's father was ill and he'd been sorting recyclable garbage since he was 6 years old. And he was this person in the middle of this open space in the slum who was hunched over garbage, his face in garbage day and night. And part of my work and part of what I love about my work is getting to know people who you might stereotype in an instant. I mean, you make decisions about people in 3 seconds. You probably already made your decision up about me before I opened my mouth. People make up their decision. They make up their minds about what somebody like that is like in an instant. And what I found once I started listening to Abdul is that he had an absolute ethical philosophy about the value of even the worst life. He was he had this moral dimension to him that even his own family didn't know, because he was the workhorse of his family. And one of the things that I'm trying to do in the work is to not just look at what people do and how they do it, but to take in what people think of the world and to take in their views, not just of their own so-called plight, but their views of other people, their views of power, their views of beauty. So that when you meet somebody like Abdul on the page, what I'm hoping is that you're not gonna see some alien freak, you're gonna see somebody who's as complex as you are, because that's what I see in my own reporting, is I'm meeting people who are every bit as complex and problematic and interesting as myself and the people I love. So he's one of the people. And then there's a woman named Asha, and she's in her 40s. She's a mother of 3, including a remarkable daughter who's poised to become the first college graduate in the history

0: street of the Anawadi slum, and her husband is a thoroughgoing alcoholic, and she's looking around her world, the world, and she says, the government is stealing so much opportunity from low-income people that really corruption itself is the only opportunity that remains. And she determines to give her daughter the life that she didn't have, she's gonna, you know, work the government programs and basically beggar other people so that her daughter has a chance for a better life.
1: And she just asserts herself as a fixer.
0: Exactly, and yeah. She wants to be the new slumlord, and she's a woman, and women aren't supposed to be slumlords, but she is smart and she's determined, and she asks an essential question to me that I hope sort of goes over the arcs over the book, which is, why is it my corruption when the big people say it's right? And I think that's something we can think about in our own time now, is the message that gets sent from on high, and how people who are struggling take that message.
1: You know, one of the things that struck me particularly about Abdul Hussein was, when I think back at my friends that were his age, I don't know anyone that was as industrious as he was in my life. And so one of the things that was just striking to me was, you've taken us into a completely different world, and you've almost become detached from, you know, the modern, the rich, the wealthy, although it sticks its head in sometimes via movies or the Intercontinental Hotel or various things that
0: it's
1: you talk about.
0: The community is surrounded by five luxury hotels.
1: And this kid is, this kid is sorting junk and garbage all the time.
0: Right.
1: And he becomes like the Andrew Carnegie of junk and garbage. But there are rivals out there. And so one of the other things in there was just that the and I think it's one of the things I want to ask you about, the what you insights you've gained about the human condition in people, is that I think many of us have this notion that in small towns where people are poor, impoverished, have trouble, ultimately people help one another. But you see the worst sides of competition, rivalry, and nastiness among the poorest people in the world living next to each other.
0: And why is that? In a slum and in our own communities, it's because there's a decline of permanent work. I mean, this is an absolute crisis. In the slums in India, in this one particular slum, in my surveys, I found that 6 people out of 3,000 had permanent work. And I would go back.
1: 6 people, just want to get.
0: 6 yeah, out of 3,000.
1: Wow.
0: But then you can say, oh, that's an only an India problem, until you think about, I mean, you know, the work of Katz and Krueger at Princeton and Harvard, who took a look at net job growth over the last 10 years, and they found that 90% of it was of the impermanent, non-traditional variety. Mm. My friends, I would come back from India, and they'd say, wow, it must be so different there. And I'm like, well, how many jobs have you had in the last 2 years? I mean, if there's any writers in the room, you know that instability is the way of life. It's but when you don't have those, when you don't have that factory floor, you don't have that space where workers are together, learning about each other's families, learning about each other's worlds, when you're in this task rabbity, these really non-communities, when you're at the corner as a day laborer, are you going to even know your coworker of the week? Those relationships are going to change, and the difficulty of people sort of organizing and finding their common cause becomes that much more difficult. And I think that's a situation that serves wealthy interests very neatly.
1: Did some of these families and people you were dealing with, you know, I think about Fatima, one leg versus the neighbors before, as that was building, or as I think it was Cynthia, if I'm remembering the name correctly.
0: Good job.
1: who was a rival of Abdul in the garbage brokerage business, and her family, you know, suffered somewhat because Abdul was succeeding building trust. As you were injected into this and interviewing everyone, and one of the interesting things, when you talk to Kate, and hopefully buy the book later and look at, it's worth going back, if I may say this, because, you know, I'm not going to spoil any endings, but go read the end of the afterword, because in that, Kate talks about her method. Mm. It's extraordinary. When you read this book, it reads like a novel, but it isn't a novel.
0: No,
1: everything is, you know, what I would call the hyper multiple interviews, and people got tired of you.
0: Oh, God.
1: They got, they

0: got bored with
1: they
0: you.
1: They got so, and Abdul, you know, and Abdul, not even that.
0: Abdul asked if you were dim-witted.
1: Yeah, because I would ask the same, you know,
0: and I'm just wondering, how did you pull this off? Because how did these rival factions not try and begin using you as a carrier for their agendas?
1: You do have to sort of move around in communities, in any community, not to get captured by one group. Mm-hmm. But I mean, the rivalry is the story right now,
0: right.
1: And it's the story.
0: It sounds so Games of Thrones-ish.
1: It is. It is, yeah. Really. It's, you know, I mean, and what do you do if you don't have permanent work? If you're not one of those lucky people who gets that, who are you going to blame? You're going to blame your neighbor who has it. Mm. I mean, and you have this, I mean, we don't think enough about the toll of inequality on families, on communities, on, you know, and this. The sense that, I mean, if you take a community like the one I'm writing about, which is surrounded by wealth, people aren't, you know, people. I'll just give you an example of that community in Mumbai, Anawadi. One of the young men there, who's Abdul's brother Murchi, said to me one day, he described the setting better than I ever could, really. He said, everything around us is roses, and we're the shit in between, which is a beautiful, my private title for the book was The Shit in Between. But if you think about, my editor didn't like that. But if you think about that.
0: You got a lot of references to shit in the book, though.
1: Yeah.
0: Yeah.
1: It comes up a lot. But, you know, but to think about it, so he's describing this community, like this home to all his family, all his friends, basically everybody he's ever loved as shit. And I think that tells you some of the damage that gets done in low income communities in a time of inequality. And here in the place that the low income communities then working in DC, people are, you know, they're on Instagram every day just punishing themselves with what they don't have. It's a terrible time. It's a terrible time for people who are on the losing end of this business. They are, and they're looking at the young people are looking at their parents and mm-hmm. in, you know, all across the world right now, in London, where I also work in low-income housing, you know, they're blaming their neighbors, they're blaming their parents, it's just causing tremendous damage that we don't take seriously as a society because we don't look that close and we don't want to look that close. We want to have like the view like these people do something, and the more that we create a these people instead of individuals, suffering, complex, hopeful people, the easier I think it is for us to live with these staggering levels of inequality.
0: Did you ever feel that people were performing for you? I mean, Asha, again, for those that may not know, Asha wanted to become the slumlord, but this was the political operator. I mean, she
1: right.
0: was going to set herself up to be queen, and she became a fixer in the village when people had problems, and then began essentially taking a piece of a cut piece of the action for everything she did. But it occurred to me that you're this famous woman journalist who came in. I'm just wondering whether your presence inspired some of the women to act out or to do certain things they might not otherwise have done.
1: You know, you never really know how you affect the community that you're working in because there's no control group. This is my speculation, but what it seems pretty clear to me, because I videotape, I can watch.
0: Right.
1: Then in the beginning, you have a very stilted relationship.
0: Yeah,
1: with
0: you had an army of videotapers?
1: No, me.
0: Oh, I thought you had another young man who was, or a couple of young people.
1: I had some translators coming in and out, and then one amazing woman, Unnati Tripathi, who worked with me for most of the book. But when people are in these situations, you can't pose for the photographs. You can't you can't perform for years on end if you are wanting to give your families a better life in this kind of economy and this tremendously volatile economy. So eventually people forgot about my presence, but I would say something else that was significant, that people didn't know I was a famous reporter. They didn't have that context for that. But they also thought that a woman, whose hand looks like my hand, which doesn't look like other people, like they didn't think that kind of person would be a reporter. So they didn't associate I don't think they truly believed that I was a journalist until I did a small piece for The New Yorker and it got translated in a local newspaper in Mumbai. And then they got to read my work and then they realized that I wasn't, they thought I was like a Christian lady trying to steal children at some point. So, you know, but then they realized, oh no. And I think they felt relieved for me because I wasn't insane, that I was actually doing. I think they sort of didn't know what to make of me, and things got easier after that. But there was still this one guy who said to me, I think like till 2.5, 3 years later, he said to me, I don't want to talk to you because I'm waiting for the real journalist to show up. Yeah.
0: The other bit of the book that both depressed and amazed me, but it made me think a lot about the United States and our, what Mike Lind and other people have called the underclass, is the exploitation of them by authorities, by the police, the way in which the police extracted such money and bribes, well, not really bribes, it was extortion from people in need and created, and basically it was a very corrupt culture with the local police department. And the justice system and the interaction. I mean, I think the writing about the justice system, the courts, how all of that interacted, you know, the executive authority, the woman that was the executive authority kind of coming in and kept saying, hey, she would, you know, help for 20,000 rupees or something like this, that entire culture of web of corruption that sat on top of exploiting the poorest people in India.
1: It was, one of the interesting things about this kind of reporting is that you find things that you could never have anticipated. And one of the things that I found was that because there was more transparency in other sectors of the society, and that, so for low-income people, they were saying, it used to be there was a social contract where people, an officer would come and take a bribe once a week. And then they said it was, all of a sudden, it was night cops, it was day cops, it was desks, it was, and people were absolutely stunned by this change that happened. But I try also to show in the book, because I try not just to write about people as so-called victims, but I try to write about the people who are doing the damage as well and name their names. That's very important to me. But those people, those officers, those teachers, they were trying to get ahead in this economy. Again, they were, you know, you see it. It's not like the village under Mao. You're seeing what other people have, and you say, why is it that I don't get that too? And I think that it's something that applies in this country as well, is that when licit means of social mobility break down in a society, illicit means are going to prosper because people aren't going to sit on their hands and give up their hopes for their children very easily. And I think it's something that we have to be concerned about here again.
0: In the, as you describe, you know, the police and what was going on, I was amazed that I couldn't find anyone's name that you didn't mention. So, and these are real people.
1: Real people.
0: Everyone's
1: doing
0: real people.
1: Real crimes,
0: everyone's named. Mm-hmm. And you told extraordinary stories of corruption, of bribe taking, of extortion. Mm-hmm. Were there consequences of that?
1: You mean after the?
0: Yeah.
1: I think that, you know, for Thakul, individuals,
0: Officer Thakul, am I saying
1: that?
0: Name right?
1: I would say that there were consequences for that police district. But I mean, I'm back there pretty regularly, and you know, there's new things sprout up. It's not like you like fix it. It's I think that there's this way in which the power of journalism can be exaggerated by journalists to make them feel better about themselves.
0: Well, the other thing that was striking is, you know, you had the kind of this ecosystem of just nastiness, toxicity, and, you know, it was also great humanity.
1: Yes.
0: You know, great humanity, and that's always an important part of the story. And I don't want to get into the great drama of the book, but there was a big
1: friendship.
0: Collision between families and people and egos, and it was awful. And it led into the court system. And I couldn't tell what you thought about the Indian court system, which seemed to run by different gravity than all of this corruption. It seemed, in a way, to come. So I'm just wondering whether or not you saw it as maybe a one redeeming part of the Indian system, that somehow people are protected at some level.
1: I think the high courts in India are full of some truly great thinkers and reformers, and some of the most hopeful aspects of Indian life come from the courts and their battles. But what I found was that the courts that served the poor were, there was something called fast track courts, and I'd heard, because my husband and I know a lot of people in the courts, we'd heard forever that these were huge reforms, that these were good things. But once you go inside the courts, what you find is judges who were running 37 trials a week. It had nothing to do with justice for loan. It had nothing to do with justice. It had everything to do with fixing the backlogs of cases. And again, I'm seeing it in my work in the United States too, that so much, people are looking for targets and outcomes, and our societies are getting very good at getting the numbers right, while really selling out the people, the capacities of people whose lives are in the balance. And you can't understand the cost of that to a society, the potential that's squandered, unless you pull in close, and we don't do that.
0: One of the vignettes you talk a little bit about the book, which is fascinating, is this. I think it's a watering hole or a spring or pond. Pond?
1: It's a sewage lake.
0: Sewage
1: I think.
0: Lake.
1: Yeah,
0: okay,
1: it's
0: sewage
1: a lake.
0: Lake. Excuse me for glossing over that.
1: I fell into the sewage lake.
0: Yeah. So there is this vignette that you shared in your own commentary about what you did, that you actually fell into this and that your feet came out blue.
1: I needed to work on my situational awareness. I was taking a picture, walking backward, videotaping,
0: and you fell right into the
1: right
0: sewage
1: into
0: lake.
1: It, yeah.
0: And the sewage lake people collected frogs there, and there were, I guess, fish.
1: And they were, and they dumped the corpses of their dead animals, so their animals would drink from the sewage lake and die, and then they put the animals back in the.
0: And so people had TB and
1: malaria.
0: Dengue fever and malaria and all of this. So my question is, you're very upfront about some of the health challenges you have. Did your husband think you were crazy? I mean, at some point, you do tell the story that you're upfront about some of the health challenges you have, but this was a pit of where many, I just want to be upfront, many of the people you talked to that you saw interacting died in the short time of period you were there. I mean, when you count everyone who died in this book, it's not trivial.
1: Yeah. That's a deep question. And I would say that my husband understands that if I'm not working and engaged, then I've had autoimmune disease since I was a teenager. So if I'm not working and engaged, I'm sitting around feeling sorry for myself, I get worse. Like what gives me energy and strength is the people that I get to report on, and the sense that I have, I have a job to do, and they keep me going. But I will say that my husband, I got into altercations with the police while I was working there because I was, I was investigating homicides that they had covered up. Because the victims were poor kids, and they just labeled them disease deaths. They didn't feel that they were. And so the police started fighting back once they knew that. And at that point, my husband was like, "Are you sure you really want to do that?" But by that time, he'd also met some of the people that was, in my book, and he understood. It's one thing to think, oh, she's doing the work, and it's one thing to know about the young people who were seeing what it meant to them when their friend gets murdered and the death is covered up. Once you see what that signifies to other children in the same situation, that it could happen to them, once you understand the stakes of it, it begins to make more sense as a calculus. And I think he knew what he was getting into when he married me. And it's not as a picnic, but he fully supported the book and his wife when
0: as I was reading,
1: she was in distress.
0: As I was reading this wonderful book, I know this sounds obnoxious, but I tried to put myself in your role, just sort of seeing a reporting, because I knew you were reporting this. So really, and the people, and just you fall in love with some of these people that are there. What was the hardest part of this for you? Because these were real human beings who had extraordinarily horrible things happen.
1: I think the hardest
0: part. I think the hardest part for me, if I may, is the rat poison, the people that were committing suicides.
1: Yeah, and the question, there's a death in my book of an amazing young woman. She was of a scheduled cast, the Dulles cast, formerly Untouchable, and she decided that her life

0: life in marriage would be worse, that it would be better to die than to experience the caste discrimination that she expected to face in a village where she was being married off to. And she methodically prosecuted that decision. She was a young woman full of life and energy and humor. And, you know, the question that you have as a writer then is like, can you make people care about it almost as much as, you know, how can you bring the reader in to this tragedy, like what the world loses for losing a young woman like that? And, you know, so you can't just be sad. You have to bring all the energy that you have into bringing those losses alive, and not just, of course, individual losses, but the tremendous social dilemmas that
1: that was those losses signify. Was that the hardest part of writing for you?
0: I think the hardest thing for me was the sense when I was writing that I had this idea that, first of all, that people only wanted to read these books that were about the indomitable human spirit, that, you know, so that I was telling something that was realistic, and I didn't think that, I wasn't sure that anybody was gonna care, and so the hardest thing was to try to make, you know, people who don't necessarily rate in any, in so many of the categories that we as a society think are important, people who didn't necessarily go to school, they weren't necessarily, they had flaws. How to make you, the reader, care about those individuals, which pushed me toward finding a different form for it, a more immediate form, so that you could go directly to the characters. You didn't have the individuals. You didn't have to listen to me describe the history of caste or how many islands made up Bombay. Like, you could just get straight to the heart of these individuals who you might not otherwise meet, and then sort of let them take the story.
1: One of the things I noticed in the book, it was interesting you used the term gaydar a minute ago, is that you had eunuchs in the story. The eunuchs come
0: yes.
1: in and play this unique role that you might, I'd love to hear what you thought. And you had the Hussein family and some others that were Muslim families, largely surrounded by Hindu families and that had this. But I, you know, as a gay man who was reading this, I wondered, were there any gays in the picture? And I didn't find any of that in the book. And was it not there at all in your observations, or was it there in ways that were pretty cut? I mean, not that it has to be about that, but you had every other dimension.
0: It was, yes. Yeah. And so you know, and I did write about the Hijras, the third sex, who, and the ways in which they were being disenfranchised. They couldn't get the vote. Because they were, you know, like they were migrants. There were other people who the people who had political power decided weren't worthy of having.
1: But these eunuchs, I mean, explain what the eunuchs are in terms of. I mean, I know what eunuch is, but mm-hmm. but they seem to have a place in that community.
0: Absolutely. I mean, there was in that community, and different communities have different ideas. But it was that they had been born of sexual uncertainty, which is an elastic mm-hmm. category. And that they had so much bad luck that they could come to the door and take your bad luck away. Hmm. So you always wanted a eunuch at a wedding, so that, you know, the bride and groom would do great. And so they, you know, so they had a stature. They were in some senses pariahs, but they also had a power, because if they put their evil eye on you, mm-hmm. they could harm you. But in terms of, there were many young children in the slums born girls who identified as boys, but of course that was, this is an incredibly patriarchal traditional society. The people, the families would go to great lengths, poor families, to make sure that their children conformed. And it was a small tragedy. And again, when you talk about go back to talking about the courts, the courts are a great force for good in challenging those kinds of hardened gender categories in India. But it's going to take a long time, and as always, and you know, with social change, it's going to be it's going to take the longest time for people, low income people, and, you know, risk and inequality. They're not, you know, it is harder to take a risk when you have

0: less in every regard, and the punishments are harsher in this country as well.
1: I think that, you know, the thing that just screamed out at me in this story, and all everyone's stories, is just everyone was striving. So in talking about the eunuchs, they wanted to vote,
0: right?
1: And they were they wanted to vote. Right. And it was the one thing, illusion or not, Indians, whether they were in a slum or not in a slum, felt like that was their one time they were equal, that they could vote, and that people were keeping them from coming in and getting that vote across a good cross-section.
0: And then there were people who were powerful in the slum who had two votes. They were registered with two different. So it was, it's again, this idea of we have so many ideas about democracies, our own included. Mm-hmm. That when you get close, it's a bit more problematic than it seems from a distance.
1: Right, and so there was that, but I think the other thing that just struck me about why this mattered is being on the edge of this global city that was, becoming, the airport was getting gleamier and glossier and bigger, and you had the great hotels and the stories, and all of this was around, as you said, the shit in between all the roses. And it reminds me of that kind of Jeremy Bentham idea that happiness is a function of relative deprivation. Mm. That before the go-go times, before the global, the promise of globalization lifting all boats, that may be more illusion than real. Mm. That I love this line in there, that people thought they could go from zero to hero, and that anyone could have this ticket, find the golden ticket somehow to get out of this. So I'm interested in that tension between what's sort of the richness and wealth that's been created around the world, and what this has done to impoverished people, not only in India but everywhere.
0: When you're in low-income communities that where people can recall what it was like when sort of everybody was more equal in their misery,
1: right?
0: Nobody's longing for that. They aren't really. People get up in the morning and want to feel like they can find that silver thread through that maze to something better. So that a lot of the nostalgia that you might have expected to see about this time before intense competition, it's just, I'm not finding it. It may be somewhere. But in the communities that I'm working in, and maybe people who are 70 have it, but people who are 20 don't. People who are 20 want a little bit of what everybody else has. And again, it's like, if you have a society, which I think we're really losing it, where the springboards work and you can strive, you can go through the normal channels and make a success of yourself. If we actually lived in functioning meritocracies, that hope might be, pure good. But we don't actually live in functioning meritocracies. We live in societies that are really excellent at rising, taking people who have been born with a little privilege, who are mediocre, and lifting them up, while people of extraordinary talent in low-income communities get squashed out. I mean, our destiny is a zip code in so many ways, as the work of Raj Chetty and others have suggested.
1: Mm-hmm. As you've looked at this, and maybe Raj Chetty would be a very interesting person to comment, do you see things improving in India? Or because you wrote this in 2008, 2009, 2010. Mm-hmm. So we've had 8 years.
0: Right.
1: What's happened in those 8 years?
0: No, I think that there's still a long way to go to create a transparent and accountable system of services for people without power. The kind of accountability that our society is not that accountable to low-income people, but it's slightly more. I mean, for instance, in India, that right now people who use the RTI have been, I was threatened personally, there have been dozens of people who were killed for trying to get information that legally they have the right to have. So it's a real difficult transition for the elites to give up that power and information to the citizenry, and it's gonna be a difficult transition. But at the same time, when I go to Mumbai, I'm still feeling a lot more hope, and one of the striking things is that nobody in the communities where I work now is thinking, oh, let me go to America. Mm. Everybody's like, America, that's finished, that's over, we're in the right place, and feeling sorry for the Americans who are living

0: in their cars, and feeling terribly sorry for the Americans who get killed in movie theaters by gunmen, or in school. So that's been a really interesting shift, and that's happened just in the last.
1: When you were in the slum, one of the things that was interesting to me was there was sort of a current affairs literacy that surprised me, or I sensed there was. Is that true? I mean, there seemed to be people talking, communicating, who knew about the movies. There was storytelling was active.
0: The people who collect garbage, they were intricately linked to the global economy. So
1: right.
0: when there was the construction in advance of the Beijing Olympics lifted the price of their waste to record highs. And that was in the beginning of 2008. And then the collapse of banks in
1: 08, 09,
0: put their incomes in the toilet. And the work that they were doing was the same every day, but the results in this global economy are completely different. And it's true for so many workers we tell young people, oh, your economic future is in your control. But that's, that's one of the great lies of our time.
1: Mm-hmm.
0: And so people had to know what was going on in Wall Street to know what they had to do to feed their families by collecting plastic bottles. I mean, just think of it.
1: Well, one of the fascinating things, I mean, just give people a slightly big, I don't think this is giving any away, but Abdul's storage bin, storage locker, right? Which was hoarding certain things until the price went up, right? So he had a sophisticated system of organized garbage that he was holding on to certain things until the price rose.
0: Right.
1: And I think he was devastated after he ended up in the court legal system that his younger brother, I guess, was Michi was complete slacker, incompetent, and didn't understand at that time the kind of the way this economy worked.
0: Right.
1: But it just reminded me of something Richard Branson mentioned when I interviewed him once about the kind of people he was hiring, because I said, you know, what about in our court systems? And we're talking about the United States at that time. But of people who've had a bump in the road, who've served time in jail, and he says, Richard Branson says, I hire convicts. I hire convicts that have come out of inner cities, who've learned how to survive in an economy where no one else was helping them, because he says they'll often have better skill sets on understanding how to set something up than would people who've come from like Harvard Business School or something. Now, I don't know if it's true, but that's what he said. But I find it interesting that the industriousness and the organization of these people there during that period of time was there. So as you look at the lessons, you've talked about this book a lot, but as you've gone around the country, and I sort of remember, I was telling somebody today, remembering old San Diego before you guys had all this gleam come in and these high towers. And, I used to come down to San Diego in the 1980s very frequently, and this was a very different area, and it may still be. And I'm just sort of interested in communities around the United States that have grown very, very well, and whether or not we have communities like this one in Anawandi. Is it Anawandi?
0: Anawandi.
1: That are like this that we don't may not even be aware of.
0: Damn straight. And you think about the housing prices in this community and the growth. I mentioned, I asked how many of you support your local paper, because what's happening now, obviously the local news is in crisis, and unless you not just in this time get your New York Times, get your New Yorker, unless you support your local news, there's going to be untold crises in those communities that will never make it onto the public record. And they, again, it's this, what you mentioned, the exploitation. There's going to be exploitation for which there's no possibility of redress without a very strong and aggressive local journalism. I was just thinking about the San Diego paper did this last month. They did a really good series on wildlife poaching and how Fish and Wildlife doesn't have the inspectors to they're just not staffed to address it. Like, that's one, you know, you think about fish and wildlife, you think about what's happening with the environment. There's so much that's going on in this country right now that nobody's looking at except for people with vested interests. And that's a very frightening, very, very frightening situation for our democracy, because it depends on informed citizens. And so I'm really concerned.
1: You know, one of the things I'm struggling with in this country right now is the increasing zero-sum tension, the sense of a zero-sum competition between different ethnic groups in the United States, immigrants versus non-immigrants, others, that you know, kind of pugnacious nationalism. And there's all of that in your story in India.
0: Right,
1: there's
0: Dreamers and the Chip
1: Kids. There's that political party that I can't remember that
0: Shiv Sena.
1: Shiv Sena, which sounds like a kind of nationalist, anti-immigrant political culture that was growing in this group, and the kind of internal tensions where that was going on. Do you have any insights from your experience in the slums in India that can help us fix these problems in the United States?
0: Let me tell you how to fix it. But I will tell you that what I think, I mean, I'm a reporter. I believe in the division of labor. I believe that, you know, there are people who make policy. But one of the things that's really clear to me is that the United States, I mean, both public and privately, we invest less in human capital than 30 OECD countries. We don't really believe in skill development. And that has to do, I think, with, I mean, and it's to our folly. It's absolutely to our folly. But I think it has something to do with how perniciously that low-income people are stereotyped, because there's something about us that, you know, we are so invested as a society for people who have the leisure to come tonight and think about poverty or live in the center of a very expensive city. We have this idea that we're invested subconsciously in the idea that you know, what we have, we deserve. Mm. And that our society does a pretty great job of sorting the winners and the losers. But what my work tells me every day is that our societies do a terrible job of sorting the winners, absolutely, absolutely terrible. And that I know that there's just that my life is a function of luck, and other people's lives are a function of bad luck. And if we can really see the capacities of people who we call these people, who we call sometimes animals, if any of you read the news today, that, you know, if we start to see who these individuals are, we're going to want to invest in developing capacity. We're going to see how much better our communities can be when we do that. It's not just a gift that we're giving to, you know, people who are disadvantaged. It's a gift. You know, it's a gift for all of us. It's a gift to the world.
1: What a wonderful near way to almost end. Just two just quick questions. Did the community of people you were writing about ever have a chance to either read or have this book read to them?
0: Yeah, they did. Everybody had the part that was about them. I mean, it's people
1: really?
0: Like, I don't care about my neighbor. I want to read the thing about me.
1: How did that go?
0: It went well, but you know, I mean, that's in nonfiction.
1: Yeah.
0: Like, you can't, about writing about vulnerable people, you need to keep people involved in the process of reporting on what you're doing, because you are, you know, there's an opportunity to do tremendous damage. Mm. And you need the people in the community to believe in the project too, and to
1: Well, it was a miracle, because this was so raw and real that it was. I just wondered what they would have thought.
0: Asha, the woman who's the picture, she said, "This is my life. Why would I lie?" And I think that they didn't think that people, they never think that people in San Diego would be interested in their lives. They told me that it was a bad idea to write about their lives, because their lives were boring.
1: I want to meet all of them.
0: But you know, people do. I was in Boise last week, and a guy came and he said, it was so great talking to Manju, and I was like, boy, he really is, took my book to heart. And then I realized, no, he'd gone to the community and met the people.
1: You're kidding.
0: And, you know, really? He had pictures for them and, you know, hung out with them and had discussions with them about the, you know, these issues. And
1: I guess great opportunity for one of you to start up a business to create a tour.
0: Please,
1: to go,
0: please
1: go
0: don't.
1: Meet Manju
0: please
1: and
0: don't.
1: Asha.
0: Yeah. But, you know, it's like if you can get that conversation going and get people listening a little harder.
1: And I can't help but ask, just as we close here, what are you secretly working on right now that you wouldn't otherwise tell us?
0: I'm working on questions of social mobility in very low-income, high-crime areas of the United States, actually Washington, D.C., where I would have said until last week a young African-American man had a lifespan shorter than a young man on the Gaza Strip, but that's changed. But what I'm looking at is these sort of underground railroads to the middle class that people in low-income communities are figuring out for themselves when the traditional springboards break down. And it's a book that was started by a tip from a felon who had come out of the system, a returning citizen.
1: Well, great.
0: We'll see.
1: We can't wait to read that. Ladies and gentlemen, first of all, Kate, thank you so much. Kate Boo, Behind the Beautiful Forevers, Life, Death, and Hope in a Mumbai Undercity. Thank you so much for sharing this with us.
0: Thank you so much, Steve. That was appreciated.

0: about issues that advance humanitarian purposes with engaging thought leaders at uctv.tv/HelenEdison.
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people often walk around on automatic pilot without paying attention to, because they're so preoccupied by things that are popping into their mind. Sylvia Boorstein talks about our minds as being popcorn poppers of thoughts. They just pop up. And if somebody has trouble with anxiety or depression, a lot of those thoughts that pop up are depressogenic or anxiogenic, that they produce depression, so that the thoughts may be of a pending catastrophe or of a past catastrophe. Because anxiety tends to be, in many ways, future-oriented. And depression, future-oriented in the sense of there's some disaster that's going to happen. Whereas depression tends to be past-oriented because the person feels as if some disaster has already happened to them. So with mindfulness, you're helping the person focus on the present moment and give a release from future or past focusing and just focus on the present moment. But I think, as you could see from this exercise, it's very common for these thoughts to be popping into our mind.

0: online unbidden. It's completely normal, and no matter whether you're the most advanced meditator or not, this is what happens. Many people are under the mistaken conception that meditation means you focus the attention and you lock your attention onto something and then it doesn't change. But actually, that's incorrect. What happens with meditation is you focus your attention and then your mind wanders. And the meditation is noticing, my mind just wandered. I wonder what I'm going to have for dinner tonight. Or I had this interaction with this person before that irritated me. Or what do I have to do tomorrow? Or whatever the case may be. And our minds do it all the time. Or I feel this sensation that's bothering me. Or I feel an itch. So as those thoughts occur in depression, what happens is these are often biased towards the negative. So the person has thoughts like, this is going to be a disaster, or in this instance, maybe everybody in the audience is going to fall asleep on me, or something like that. What we're helping people to get the skill of becoming focused on that present moment and being able to let go of a thought and bring the attention back. And that's the heart of what we're talking about with mindfulness.
1: You're watching UCTV, University of California Television.

You know, because you've seen the posters for this talk, that I'm going to talk about Shatta Zalimon and I'm going to talk about suicide. And I know that that makes everyone nervous and uncomfortable. And that is still the case for me. And I've been working on this for a long time. And every single time I come back to this material or give a talk about it, I'm very aware of that. I also believe that Charlotte Zalimon's work, is it okay if I put this here? Yeah. Suggests to us that we do have to pay attention to things that make us uncomfortable, that her work is precisely an appeal not to turn away. And to that end, I'm interested in an argument against what I see as the management of survivor testimony and the disciplining of the survivor's story, and we'll come back to that. So, but it is right to be clear from the start that what follows moves into territory that has been often avoided, and with good reason. So this lecture will be both about the artist and aspects of her work that, in my view, function as important interruptions in a narrative of German Jewish history that only a uniquely talented and desperate human being could achieve. To that end, we will look at many of her paintings. We'll spend a lot of time looking at paintings. In closing, I will say a few words about the story of my own book on Zalimon, what looking closely at the interventions that she sought to make involved. And I'm grateful for the opportunity to share a bit of that with you this evening as well. So first, some biography. Shatta Zalimon was born in 1917 in Berlin. She took refuge in the south of France in 1939 with her grandparents on the grounds of a villa owned by the American Ottilie Moore, who was at that time housing and hiding Jews. Zalimon arrived there having left Berlin with a tennis racket, some records, and a small suitcase. Less than a year later, simultaneous with the news of the advancing German army, Zalimon's grandmother, Marianne Grunwald, died by suicide. After a first and failed attempt to overdose, she had jumped to her death. Following her initial effort, however, her husband, Zalimon's grandfather, had already turned to their granddaughter, Charlotte, and revealed family secrets. This is when she learned, so she tells us, that her grandmother's suicide was not the first in the family. Her mother, Franziska, and her aunt, Charlotte, both of the Grunwald's daughters and their only children, had also died by their own hand, and they had done so before 1933. This made them part of an emerging statistical situation in which German Jewish women were exceeding the rate of suicides by non-Jews considerably. By the 1920s, German Jewish women were four times as likely as Catholic women and three times as likely as Protestant women to be recorded suicides. These numbers were a source of both profound concern and shame in the German Jewish community, of course. There were, however, public conversations and organizing to push back against these expressions of despair at the time. In the wake of her grandmother's death on March 5, 1940, Charlotte Zalimon painted over 1,300 semi-autobiographical paintings to visually record her life. Of these, she chose 769 sequenced images to comprise a work she called Life or Theater. The title of this talk is Charlotte Zalimon's Interventions, and just the sheer fact of the enormity of the project Zalimon managed to complete is the first and most general of several interventions I want to discuss. In this most general sense, then, by intervention, I mean not only the force of Zalimon's will that allowed her and compelled her to make so many paintings, but the force of her will to tell a version of her story that had specifically been hidden from her until her grandmother's first suicide attempt. By elaborating in gouache the lives of the women in her family who had died by suicide, Zalimon pries open a secret that was fundamental to her family, but it turns out just as fundamental to the study of suicide more generally.
In telling her family's story, Salomon also tells a larger story about how the secret of death by suicide is linked to a culturally agreed-upon pact to deflect the details of interior lives in crisis, especially when such detail threatens to disrupt the social fabric of the bourgeois family. This is particularly true when the suicide is that of a woman. Some of the most recent reception of Charlotte Salomon's paintings has worked to secure her place in the canon of art history. I support this effort, of course, but I think her canonization in art history, so to speak, cannot, should not be the whole of the story. In leading you through a central narrative in Salomon's oeuvre, I mean to highlight her participation in a generational critique that was stopped short by the Holocaust, but which was no less committed to departing from the perceived superficialities of bourgeois life than the German Jewish critics whose reception reached its apogee in the wake of the war. I believe that Charlotte Salomon, in other words, while younger than the likes of Walter Benjamin and other Frankfurt School critics, was involved in thinking through the same set of presuppositions that animated those much more famous and philosophical Jewish inquiries into authority, the family, and fascism. By looking specifically at her suicide paintings, and there are close to 300 of them, so this will be a partial survey, I want to focus less on the fact of the suicides than on the meaning that the artist assigned to them. Meaning that positions these suicides as devastating loss, but also as a site of critique and of conventions. The paintings represent a space of intervention then not only for their interruption of a familiar narrative, but also for the way that they interject questions about the specific conditions of the lives she reimagines. Salomon's commitment to a history of events that were specifically hidden from her disrupts the common historical practice devoted to notions of events for which there is a particular kind of empirical evidence. Her work challenges the very notion not only of what counts as an event in this sense, but the kind of archive that is necessary to support it. We can think of her paintings as a response to this situation, this familial and cultural history that lacked an archive, as an effort to create her own version of one. While Salomon called life or theater a Singspiel in reference to the popular romantic and comedic ballad operas of the late 18th century, in a decidedly contemporary move, she also

also tells her spectator directly that they, we, should see the work as if in film. Cinematic conventions abound in her paintings. Among them are the tracing paper overlays that accompany approximately 300 of the images on which she has described in prose the narrative

shaping too with the cacophony that Taki's inaugurated. In other words, the spectator to these paintings is also always a reader. The image arises through the text. The rest of the paintings, and you will see some of these, have painted language incorporated into the painting itself. Indeed, some of them are only painted language. That, in fact, is how life or theater begins. The sequenced prose paintings with which Life or Theater opens anticipate Salomon's figural work. They introduce the characters, that's what you see here, and also announce the significance of her palette as an aspect of the visual rhetoric with which she will engage her viewer. Her painted prose on these pages begins with blue paint, switches to red, back to blue, then back to red, delivered on lines of red. Some of the words are framed in yellow for emphasis. She describes a particular state she was in when she made this work very often, and she conveys a sense of urgency from the start. The word Salomon used for her work was seeleneindringerisch, soulful urgency, and thus framed the whole finished project as testimony to the effort that it was to make it, an effort made possible by her intervention in the conversations and the conventions of the archive and fixities of time and subjectivity. In Life or Theater, these concepts become malleable. She says that she had to, quote, leave herself to make it. In an appeal to future viewers, she asks that her spectator, quote, forgive the lack of artistry on the basis of this necessary exit. In doing so, she anticipates that there will be a time that such instruction will be critical to those who see her work. Even as her first pages prepare the reader and spectator for the time and images that await, even as we know that they are reflecting on the whole of the work and must have thus been produced last, they appear first in their anticipation of a future. Her appeal is thus, suspend time, aesthetic judgment. This work exceeds chronos or aesthetics. While the artists work to put mechanisms in place that would engage her spectators' full attention, such as the extraordinary number of paintings and the cyclic nature of the tale, the intensity of this effort also signals that the work is about something to which even it has only limited access. While she makes dissimulation and psychological obliteration plain by showing it, by making it literally visible, the performativity of Life or Theater is such that the spectator occupies a circumscribed affective relationship to the story that recapitulates the inaccessibility of information. In other words, even with more rigorous access to the so-called truth, the spectator, like the artist, is locked in a narrow range of possible understanding. This lack is a matter of circumstance. Full reconstruction of the story of suicide is never possible, but it is also a matter of another kind of rhetorical limitation that was important to Salomon and that she thematized, a matter of the limits to what we can ever say or see. Salomon makes glaring the absences that dissimulation and traumatic experience produced and secures her spectator's experience as a site of this paradox. Her paintings emphasize the very bodies that she could not see. They show us what the characters in her play could not see or tried to obscure. In Life or Theater, she made missing stories appear present through paint. Time is reversed enough for the spectator to see what happened, but not enough to apprehend it fully, and not enough, thus, to do anything about it. Importantly, and without deliberation, the spectator becomes a witness who, along with the artist, cannot fully escape, at least considering culpability, receiving a story that we can do nothing to affect, but which, if we believe the artist, we have every responsibility not just to know, but to live with and through. In this, too, it could be said, Salomon anticipates the interventions of post-war critique in its efforts to fully stigmatize the ethical responsibility of not turning away, and so, too, it must be said, the early 21st century commitment that we are witnessing that does exactly that. On a November day, Charlotte de Salomon wrote on a transparency that covers the first figural painting of Life or Theater, Charlotte Knarre left the parental house and threw herself into the water. So the transparencies were attached on one side with tape. And in order to see just the painting, you have to remove the transparency, move it to the side like in a book.
And but what she meant for us to do was see the painting through the transparency with this narrative on it.

The image beneath the transparency is dark in browns, grays, reds. The spectator has an aerial view down onto the streets of Berlin. From a staircase, a distant and small figure faces the spectator. It is a woman. Her arms are crossed. Her face cannot be made out clearly in this first instance. It appears enlarged and slightly lighter than the multiple versions of her character that move through the streets below. Each individual figure is outlined with a red line. Sometimes she appears doubled over, collapsed on her journey, only to be followed by another upright version of this walking woman as she continues on. The long line of many Charlotte Knarres indicate her motion through the streets and also the literal repetition of the act of suicide that the spectator witnesses throughout life or theater. She traverses the page. 1913 reads the center top of the image. The numbers stand in her way, seemingly interrupting the character's progress toward her destination. The viewer can see that she is heading toward the water described in the overlay quoted above. Water outlined in a dark, foreboding red that traces her figure and will become familiar in this work. Reaching the bottom of the painting, she has also reached the water. A structure approximating a wedding canopy is off to the side. A spectral figure outlined in red haunts it. The figure passes by this elusive scene, jumps in the lake, arms outstretched, approximating the posture of abandon, and even, it has been suggested, of crucifixion. In the cinematic unfolding of life or theater, the second image stands in direct relation to the first. Here again, the narrative develops from left to right, beginning with an ironized reference to the trope of the beautiful corpse, which appears to float in midair. Charlotte Knarre's body is laid out on a pink slab against the blue of the lake. The character's father, Mr. Knarre, stands at the foot of the pink oval-shaped area on which the body is presented. His head is off the page. All that is visible is the back of his headless body. There is no overlay. The text on the page is a fictional obituary in painted blue block letters. It serves as a spatial divider between Charlotte Knarre's dead body and the mourners below. Suicide of an 18-year-old, Charlotte seeks death in Schlachtensee. The corpse was identified by her father in the morgue this morning. We send our most heartfelt condolences to the parents and hope that they will find some comfort in their older daughter. Unlike the common familial commitment to keeping this and all other suicides a secret, this obituary announces it at the center of the painting. These first figural paintings are not only about the shocking death, however, of a young woman by suicide, they are therefore also about its erasure from the public record and from Salomon's familial discourse. It was 1913 when 18-year-old Charlotte Grunwald drowned. Salomon's biographer Mary Filstener has observed, no one spoke of it as suicide. By creating an obituary that names suicide when the actual obituary did not, these pages of life or theater unapologetically undo an evasion made up of familial and cultural shame about suicide and the warped history and memory it leaves in its wake. Salomon's overturning of these fixtures is not only a matter of providing more accurate information. The paintings cultivate a relationship to spectatorship, what we see and we do not see, and hence to the events in the paintings. They problematize and reorient the placement of women and suicide as an object of our attention. As the eye moves to the bottom of the page, it is red that bleeds into the otherwise overwhelming blue background. Eventually, red predominates the rest of the painting and appears to be emanating from the back of the obituary. It seeps into the spaces around the mourning women. In Salomon, the red line is language. In fact, language of the red line announces itself early and in these first paintings links them to each other and to the other suicides that will follow. It surrounds characters in desperation, characters who are nearing death, and in Charlotte Knarre's case, it is the dress she wears. Red becomes especially indicative of loneliness, and it is this loneliness against which Salomon's paintings will increasingly rebel, wish to intervene, and from which the spectator cannot escape.
entirely clad in red, Charlotte Knarre floats above her own obituary and above her sister and mother at the bottom of the page. They both appear to be at the bottom of the lake, while the lost daughter and sister sit suspended, improbably and peacefully above. Separated by the text of the newspaper and the magical realism that animates Salomon's paintings, gravity allows for the dead to float, for the mourning to switch places with them, occupying her place of death utterly by sitting in grief at the bottom of the lake. While the shrouding of the first image with the tracing paper overlay alerts to the importance of text and its power, it would seem that these paintings thrive little on obscurity. In particular, it would seem that there are no missing bodies in either of these first two figural paintings. But when we imagine the painting that announces Charlotte Knarre's death at its center into individual frames that move from left to right, and we read it accordingly, then the painting deconstructs Mr. Knarre's body. Situated at the top, his head, as we have already seen, is missing entirely. If the spectator keeps to the practice of reading from left to right, then in the lower part of the image, his head is parallel to Fata, father, in the obituary. Placing the paternal appears in dialogue with the news of death. The artist's objections to her grandfather become entirely clear later in the narrative of the reel, but they are also implied here too, and they suggest an as yet barely articulated critique that accompanies the very clear claim on a history she tells as a matter of fantasy. Salomon's narrative begins then with the story of the suicide of her namesake, her aunt Charlotte Grunewald. This image of a woman she did not know, but whose name she shares, sets the stage. A young woman moving through the streets of Berlin toward her death with an explanation seemingly limited to the intention itself. The artist tells her spectator all this as fact and paints it as a lonely walk and as a departure. What she left behind with intention, the artist seems to indicate, was the parental home. We do not have an adequate history of the German Jewish generation of 1914, but their emergent critiques, which centered largely on rethinking the conditions of their existence as Jews in one way or another, are exemplified that same year, in 1913, by the eventual philosopher and cultural critic Walter Benjamin in his Metaphysics of Youth, which has been called his most programmatic speech of that period. It was also the same year that he wrote to his friend Carla Seligson about a student-run pedagogy congress that would take place in Breslau later that year. Before that time, Benjamin wrote, two of our magazines will come out, and now, as difficult as it is, I must respond to what you write about the new ways of youth and your question. Will the kind of youth we want to promote, will it make the individual less lonely? For him, one of the central reasons for the youth movement was to address a radical loneliness that finds visual resonance in Salomon's work. Before the war broke out the following year, Carla Seligson, for her part, would lose two sisters and a close friend, Walter Benjamin's closest friend, all of them involved in the youth movement, to suicide. The sentiments the German Jewish youth movement expressed might have been meaningful to Franziska Grunewald, Charlotte Salomon's mother. But she was not part of the university crowd, even though the gymnasium education she received could have technically allowed it. Instead, she volunteered as a nurse in the war, which is where she met her husband, the surgeon Albert Salomon. She married him in 1916, and the couple inhabited an apartment in the tree-lined affluent area of Berlin-Charlottenburg. Salomon describes her mother's life as one organized around household supervision, which, so Salomon imagines, made her feel superfluous. The majority of the images devoted to explaining her mother's unhappiness are about the loneliness she imagined she felt, and, so Salomon, a husband who did not love her and a child who did not need her. My husband, he does not love me. My child does not need me. What for? What am I living then? This was the thought process, reads the tracing paper overlay. She reaches for her husband's hand in this image and does not find it. The child eludes her too. The bodies in this image are again outlined in red. Albert Kahn's ambition to become a surgeon and a professor occupies all his time and energy. I will become a professor,
Please do not bother me, don't bother me, and I will become a professor, reads the overlay. The red line that connects her mother's movements in the house is the same red line that outlines her body in the image and refers back and forward to the legacy of despair that Zalamon announces by way of the red line throughout, as I've mentioned. The

chasm between her mother's desire for an emotionally and intellectually engaged life and her lived experience is stark in her daughter's imagination. It reads like a crystallization of the forces with which she had to contend. 19th century German Jewish confidence in assimilation through Bildung and an emerging sustained critique of contemporary culture. Salomon regularly refers to her mother's interests in Nietzsche, for example, as well as, unsurprisingly, Goethe and Schiller. When Salomon was 8 years old, her mother's loneliness, so she tells us, would not leave her. One of the first ways that the spectator learns of Franziska's plan to die is in a bedtime sequence with her daughter. St. Peter sits above, while in the lower left corner of the painting, the character Charlotte and her mother are in bed, facing one another under a red blanket that extends to both sides of the page. The daughter listens as her mother elaborates on a fantastical scene relayed on the tracing paper. I'm quoting now. Charlotte's mother talked about death a great deal, and when she gets to heaven, we learn further, she will leave a letter for Charlotte on her windowsill. The right side of the painting shows just that, an angel with wisps of red in her otherwise white figure places a letter outside the window. As in the suicide in the first sequence, the artist uses repetition to indicate motion. The upper portion of the painting mimics and therefore conjures Salomon's indication of Charlotte Knarre's walk to the lake in the first paintings we saw, with several near identical figures that make their way to a rather elaborate rendering of heaven. The blue sky that her astral body ascends recalls the blue water in which Charlotte drowned in 1913. Red markers accompany this story too. The blanket that covers mother and daughter, the wisps of red in the angel's dress on the windowsill, a few in the waiting heavenly crowd. Colors repeat, windows float, and frame the action in the painting. Salomon repeats important stories in life or theater. Her mother's death is one of those. Here, the whole unfolding is consolidated into one layered image. The tracing paper narrates each of these layers. Five strips in varying hues of deep red show scenes that repeat and illustrate the prose superimposed on the tracing paper. I want to share with you the text in its entirety in this case. So I'm quoting from Salomon. Quite inexplicably, Franziska suddenly ceases to find pleasure in anything. She continues her singing lessons with Mrs. Klatte, to which Charlotte is allowed to accompany her. She plays the piano, she helps her husband, she continues to keep entire dinner parties entertained with her high spirits, and accompanies Charlotte's gym lessons on the piano. But none of it gives her any pleasure. She is in despair. Her expression has completely changed. She speaks only of death. Albert tells her he needs her and that Charlotte needs her mother too. She was so young, just 8 years old, but all in vain. Franziska had lost all desire to go on living, and one night she got out of bed and from her husband's medical kit took a strong dose of opium, swallowed it, and returned to bed, end quote. The first two strips are divided into individual square panels portraying Franziska involved in her various daily activities. Their presentation suggests a predictable symmetry, and when read along with the tracing paper, even a rote quality. The artist has inserted a woman's torso and head into the left side of this painting, covering the full length of it. She is the witness dressed in red, observing the scenes through which Franziska passes in a day, observing her as her husband pleads with her, as she is bent over in despair across the center of the image. The female figure on the side of the painting appears to be the character herself, sitting outside herself, observing the busyness and at the center of the painting and of the tracing paper message, observing the weight of depression, while the weight of the visual message is in the two strips at the center. The strip at the top and the other at the bottom of the painting appear as bookends to the central location of these sequences within the sequence. Painted in dark reds, the spectator encounters Franziska again, first alone and then in the strip below it, receiving the pleas of her husband. She sits, impassive. The tracing paper narration betrays the failure of these less than adequate interactions. Quite inexplicably, Franziska suddenly ceases to find pleasure in anything.
The deep reds and the way the strips spill over into one another deepens the description of an inescapable affective situation for

Franziska, who does not respond to appeals from her husband that Charlotte needs her mother too. Franziska Salomon first tried to die by suicide in 1926 by ingesting opium. She was not successful. People crowd around her bed, doctors, her parents, her husband, her daughter. People, Salomon wrote, hope and think, therefore, that she is doing much better. Her figure is no longer overtaken by red as it is in the layered painting that precedes it, but remains outlined in red in both of the paintings that follow. The accompanying text reveals the interests and analyses of Franziska's many visitors. Quote, what kind of nonsense is this? How can anyone take poison? Well, thank God it didn't come off. Thank God the dose wasn't strong enough, and Albert succeeded in his efforts to bring her back to life. A psychiatrist is consulted, but he pronounces her perfectly healthy and regards the attempted suicide as no more than a sentimental fancy. End quote. Franziska's interpretations are not included among these less than satisfying evaluations. We learn only what her visitors are saying to her as they decry her behavior as, quote, nonsense. Eventually, though, Franziska makes her single and only utterance after her suicide attempt, which suggests an ongoing theme that points beyond the paintings to which I have already referred. She says simply, I cannot bear it any longer. I am so alone. The painting is more fantastical in its relationship to time and space than the previous two, but it still demonstrates a narrative progression starting from the upper left side of the page. The spectator can literally read, as in a book, through the multiple images of a woman in bed, being checked on by a nurse, and then finally floating in midair. The symbol of the window figures twice in this image. First, as if suspended in midair, but unmistakably the center of attention, there is a small window with a disproportionately large windowsill. A diminutive figure stands on the edge, but the whole painting is framed by a larger windowsill, as you can see. And on the lower left edge, a foot is clearly set against it at a 90-degree angle. It is as if the character, as if Franziska, is falling out of the frame and toward the spectator. There is no ground in this image. The ground is the viewer. Franziska is falling toward us, and we can see into her last moments through the window from which she jumps, with her foot in midair at the bottom of the page just below the windowsill. This image is followed by the most graphic in this particular series. On February 22, 1926, Franziska Salomon jumped to her death from a window in her parents' home where she had been recovering from her initial suicide attempt. So this is that sequence.

In Life or Theater, Franziska appears outside her interior space, domestic space, only after her death. The unfolding of events that precede her suicide is primarily anchored in the interior of her home. This spatial configuration stands in relationship to her sister's suicide sequence, too, insofar as outside the home is all we saw in Charlotte's funereal journey to her death. The door that remained closed behind Charlotte is sprung open in the second sequence. The home Charlotte left behind is the same one Franziska will leave behind. She jumped from the window of her parents' apartment. But this time, she has taken her spectator inside, and therefore the absence of confrontation that the aesthetics of the first Charlotte Knarre sequence maintain by leaving much to inference is undone here. Not only are we spared in this instance the realism of a bloated corpse and are thus invited to reside in both ignorance and beauty, but the contrast between the virtually nothing that we can know about Charlotte Knarre, except the fact of her death and that she lived at home with her parents, is made to sting. In this second suicide sequence, the viewer is confronted not just with the fact of a woman's suicide and the refusal of those around her to see it, but with the physical damage as well. If Salomon spared her viewer anything in the first sequence, then by aestheticizing Charlotte Knarre's dead body and placing it on a bucolic pink slab that seemed more magical than tragic, that image now appears in the repetition of suicide's representation as more of an indictment of the viewer than anything else. When it comes to Franziska's death, the artist demands that her audience see the contorted

wounded, bloodied body, and she does so in a painting that is also beautiful. Seeing these images together as a reminder of suicide, as that which does and does not entirely insist upon itself early on in the narrative. Even as it presses in as a dominant theme, its presence is only barely announced, mostly felt in the form of tragic loss, to look like something else, thus recalling too the seriousness of Solomon's appeal to the historian. In Solomon's work, women do commit suicide, and theirs is a demise that takes place in spite of the web of intimate relationships that surround them. They live in utter silence, save their utterance of despair. Conveyed in stark directness, even in the second suicide sequence, the poverty of the historical detail to which Solomon and through her the spectator have access finds resonance in the emotional poverty of the character's situation. The Jewish feminist newspaper, Jüdische Frau, in February 1930, took on the particularities of the experiences of motherhood in the middle class when the front cover asked, "Must mothers always be lonely?" "I cannot bear it," Solomon has Franziska say, "I am so very alone." Solomon's critique of the emotional experiences of women in their homes through Franziska appears in the pages of the Jewish women's movement of the same period, but with very different conclusions. The 1930 article on motherhood and loneliness suggests that an antidote to loneliness would be for women to, quote, "pretend to be interested in things that their children want to talk about, whether they are or not," end quote. Solomon's implied critique of a bourgeois life that left her mother empty and without the will to live has its own musical score. According to Solomon's direction, all of these paintings about her mother's demise are to be accompanied by a wedding march. So she wrote on the back of the paintings the music that she wanted to accompany each. Franziska's relationship with her child was mitigated by convention to the point that she felt superfluous. And in a painting that Solomon chose not to include in Life or Theater, but is among those she made as part of this project, her mother sits at the head of a dining room table. She is participating and seems to be the facilitator of a Nietzsche reading group. The overlay reads, "Franziska had a special affinity for Nietzsche's philosophy. You will see that something like this is not always the best for the people involved. I mention this image here as a way to point toward another aspect of the loneliness in Solomon's mother's life, an absence of conversation that produced not only an interpersonal, but an intellectual loneliness. However, it is in the final suicide that Solomon paints that her dissatisfaction with the status quo becomes most apparent. The painted credit reads, "Herr und Frau Knarre," at the beginning of the series, a married couple. And indeed, throughout the over 700 paintings, whenever the grandmother character appears, it is always either in relation to her husband or as the narrator of a suicide. Her narrative voice is animated by worry, by judgment, and finally by her own suicidal impulses. Based on Charlotte Solomon's grandmother's death by suicide in 1940 in the south of France, the sequence of paintings is not as remote or as semi-autobiographical even as the other suicides that Solomon reimagined in Life or Theater. In fact, the suicides of the women in her family that Solomon documented could be read in terms of their own increasing proximity. In this case, a suicide is a death that she witnessed, not a death that she encounters shrouded in a secret. This is not only the last suicide that Solomon included in Life or Theater, it is also very near the end of the whole work. And in these final images, the artist delivers the most unabashed and direct version of a critique that has thus far in the story relied on irony and nuance. If Life or Theater becomes most potently a work of critical intervention in these pages, it is also here that its status as a work of grief is most palpable. The separation between character and biography breaks down precipitously in these final pages, and by the time Life or Theater ends, so has the artist's pretense of distance from the repeated suicides. Time itself and the dividing line between fantasy and the real in this final sequence become ever more fluid and attenuated. In the paintings of her grandmother's suicide attempt, color and line are invoked similarly to the ways they had been in the paintings that just precede it, of Charlotte's bedtime ruminations, which are now also visually linked to the grandmother's actions.
As in the other principal suicide paintings discussed thus far, the first image of the grandmother's step away from her life positions the spectator above the room for the perspective from which many of the paintings observe the suicides.

The viewer is suspended, privy again to information that could only be accessible by magic. There is again a relationship between scenes seemingly unrelated, in this instance between the paintings of Charlotte preparing for bed and the grandmother in another room with Herr Knarre sleeping next to her, getting out of bed to make her way to the bathroom to hang herself this time. The connection is purely visual. There is no tracing paper, no narration for this painting, in which the grandmother's bed echoes the one we have just seen Charlotte prepare for sleep. Much earlier in the play, in another reference to marriage at her parents' wedding, Salomon painted the grandmother's mood. How, but especially Mrs. Knarre, seemed, the tracing paper says, to be thinking of something very sad. Salomon's critique has been consistent. The Ehebett, the marriage bed, is a site of unspoken turmoil. And here she reminds her spectator again of these notions, but this time even more powerfully. Here, by placing Frau Knarre in a bed that resembles the one in which Charlotte has just gone to sleep. And I just want to show you that again. The lineage of which she is a part is not only a matter of suicide, it is a matter of fateful circumstance. She inscribes romantic utterances of her Berlin memories, tonight or never, in such direct proximity to her grandmother's literal walk away from her husband that Salomon reminds her spectator again of the very gendered conditions of bourgeois life as she sees it. As Frau Knarre walks away, determined to die, her husband sleeps soundly. The second image of the suicide attempt is narrated extensively on the tracing paper. It is a failed attempt. Charlotte and the grandfather appear in the painting. Frau Knarre is on the floor. Charlotte holds her grandmother while the grandfather stands over them both. She is not dead, thank God, is painted directly on the page. Still, from the perspective of the aerial observer, the words on the page are in red and sit between the grandfather and the two women. As always in the paintings and the aftermath of suicide in which he appears, Herr Knarre is standing over, looking down. The relationship of the Charlotte Kahn character to her father, the patriarch who has overseen the death of her aunt and her mother, is critical to the last suicide sequence. Her caustic estimation of the character and his judgmental invulnerability reaches a level of clarity by the end of life or theater that was primarily visual in the previous paintings. As in the Charlotte Knarre suicide sequence, his head and face, often literally partially absent, is again painted off the page. Most glaringly in this image, it is difficult to discern whether he is smiling or whether it is just his mustache that gives us that impression. But either way, the point is clear. In fact, this double use of her paint stroke clarifies Salomon's indictment of his implacable cruelty. The grandmother's words, again painted in red, between Charlotte and Herr Knarre, beg them. Please, I am begging you, please let me die. The following 61 paintings depart from the other suicide narratives as they continue pushing the story that unfolds into a level of articulated, affective detail unprecedented in the work as a whole until this final moment. The details continue to come, culminating eventually in the artist's complete retreat from the figural into painted prose. Charlotte's character again appears in muted tones, her body almost indistinguishable from the bed on which she lays. The painted prose describes her shock, an affect that had been entirely absent in response to Franziska's suicide attempts, characterized as it was by activity, doctors, and tracing paper overlays that describe the rampant projections of those around her. In this later sequence, though, Charlotte begins caring for Frau Knarre herself. 9 paintings detail Charlotte's entreaties. She leads her grandmother through descriptions of beautiful landscape, asking her to imagine her way into them. But when her grandmother finally calms and sleeps, Charlotte's grandfather complains to her about the nonsense. Charlotte rebuffs him. Herr Knarre then proceeds to reveal to Charlotte the suicides that had been kept from her throughout her life. He does this in a series of 8 paintings, 5 of which are his head painted in cascading repetition alongside words painted directly on the page. Here, as in the painting of Frau Knarre's suicide attempt, he seems to be smiling. Until then, the familial legacy of suicide had remained vague.

nailed, like the paintings with their tracing paper. Transparent, but avoidable, removable. The story could slip away. Here they indelibly mark the painted image. Charlotte's efforts on her grandmother's behalf will fail, but not before Frau Knarre utters a whole list of regrets to her granddaughter. She imagines she is responsible for the deaths of her daughters. She feels her age as weakness. She speaks thwarted desires, especially and most powerfully her desire to strangle her husband. And when she is left alone, she goes to the window and jumps. By this time in the sequence, the images are gestural. The visual detail from early in the play is gone, as is the vivid color. The images of the grandmother's death are gray and gauzy and muted, except for the ever-present brightness of the red that accompanies all of the suicide paintings. Again, we can follow the red line, which, as I suggested at the outset, is the line of loneliness and, importantly, of narrative movement in Salomon's work. It marks despair. In one of the three images solely dedicated to the grandmother's death, Charlotte is standing at the window looking down. She is too late. From here, she can see what the spectator finally and for the first time cannot. Occupying the spot that affords this perspective from which so many of the suicide paintings place the spectator, she sees her grandmother's dead body on the ground outside the house. The painting that follows is similar to the image of the mother's death, but the fact that it includes another human figure standing next to the twisted body, looking down at it, makes it more penetrating and less aestheticized than the earlier painting. "May you never forget that I believe in you" is painted across the body of the onlooker. The artist quotes her Berlin beloved beau from earlier in the play. The words seem paltry, weak in the face of the violence that the character has witnessed. We see the mangled human form from a bit more of a distance and with brushstrokes that are less precise than in the earlier painting of her mother's body, which makes its representation appear less focused, distracted, and utterly necessary at the same time, mapping out the ethereal clarity of grief. The gestural painting strokes contribute further to the breaking down of the authorial distance implied and semi-autobiographical as the artist's physical presence character, the character representing the artist, is now included in the scene of suicide. The fact that in Life or Theater, Herr Knarre speaks the cause of death for the many members of Charlotte's family is no accident. As far as Salomon was concerned, he is responsible for the conditions under which such things happen. This observation is as much a matter of the details of his character as it is the milieu that he represents. In a discarded postscript to Life or Theater, which he did not include in the final version, the artist was even more explicit about her grandfather. Quote, "We must note," she wrote, "that we were living in an exclusively Jewish society which was under severe attack at the time in Germany, above all from a political party that came to power shortly thereafter at the beginning of the first painting of our second act." She continues, "The world fell apart, but he believed it was still standing. Really, as time passed, it disintegrated more and more. As people fought everywhere, we were living seemingly peaceful lives in the Côte d'Azur. Here, my love for drawing grew and grew. The more I experienced it as a spiritual act, and my grandfather came to symbolize the people I had to struggle against. He was someone who had never felt true passion for anything. His attractive appearance helped him succeed in work and other things. And after he married my grandmother, his ambition led him to imagine that he was her cultural equal," end quote. Her criticisms of her grandfather, however, continue to accumulate. She continues, quote, "After the deaths of her mother and her brother, grandmother was in despair and sought consolation from her husband. This he offered her to the limit of his ability, saying, 'We have just to take things as they come. There's no need for exaggerated sentimentality. It won't get us anywhere.'" The postscript, Salomon's postscript, seems to end mid-sentence. "I have to get back too."

When she was finished with her work, Charlotte Salomon packed the paintings in a suitcase and delivered them to a confidant, a doctor in the town outside of Nice where she had been living. In an effort to inure her art and its story from confiscation or destruction,

Construction. The suitcase was marked property of Audley Moore on the outside. The paintings survived, but Charlotte Salomon did not. When she married Alexander Nagler in 1943, who was also in hiding at the villa, the marriage was registered by the magistrate as Jewish. It was not long before they were found and deported. I should say, I should add that I learned as recently as last week that someone from the village has stepped forward, and we now know who denounced Salomon and Nagler. So it's not in my book, we just found out. Charlotte Salomon died in 1943 in Auschwitz, pregnant at the age of 26. What she left us, she left with intention. Even as Charlotte Salomon's intervention indicts, it charges us with the responsibility not to look at all, not to look away. But that isn't all. Charlotte Salomon's intervention is also a demand and a plea, as I said at the outset, to look more closely and deeply at the things that challenge us the most. Meeting that challenge has been complexified by the unfolding of post-war narrative. We can see in the earliest catalog of her work, published in 1961, that there was a special effort to bring it into conversation and alignment with Anne Frank's diary. That clear line could only be drawn by way of erasure. In this painting, Charlotte exclaims to her grandfather, "I have the feeling that we have to put the whole world back together." But what I am showing you here is the published version from 1961. As a result of this telegram, in which the demand to erase text from the painting is undeniable. Here, though, is the actual painting with the full text. The grandfather responds, "Go ahead and kill yourself," and put a stop to all this nonsense. When I finished my book about Salomon, I thought that the postscript was incomplete, that it ended with an unfinished sentence. Mary Felstener, Salomon's biographer, thought so too. We both thought it ended with the page I just showed you, I have to get back to. This, it turns out, is not accurate. And what I have to tell you now is that I learned this after my book was in production and I pulled it. I hope that you will hear what I'm about to tell you as in the context of what I see as the extreme desperation that Salomon tried to convey throughout her work. I hope that you will hear it as an example of the kind of absolute secret that some survivors had to live with, still live with, and they hear my telling of the secret as a sign of respect. Salomon's missing final pages in Life or Theater offer a rendering of events that her stepmother chose to remove from the work and thus from scholarly attention, let alone the museum goer's experience. These pages of the postscript were censured until 2012. At that time, Frans Weiss, who had survived in hiding in the Netherlands and is a Dutch filmmaker, returned to materials he had collected for a film about Salomon in the 1980s. Included among these materials was an audio tape discussion with Charlotte Salomon's stepmother about a decision to safely, in quotes, remove incriminating pages. Thanks to the generosity of Frans Weiss and the Charlotte Salomon Foundation, I was given access to these pages. That's when I pulled the book, and after I read the contents of those final pages, which I'm going to share with you, and then we will open for questions. While it was clear that the postscript ended mid-sentence and that, therefore, a page must be missing, at least, it was not generally understood that the postscript does not start the way we had long believed. Instead, it starts a letter to Amadeus Dabalon with the following dateline, 6 months after finishing these pages, February 1943, and then continues in the first person to Alfred Wolfson, her beau from Berlin. This slippage is itself noteworthy, since even writing in the first person and addressing him with the informal du means that even as she keeps his fictitious name, she writes, "Dearest friend, how I love you.
No one has ever loved another. How I thank you, no one has ever thanked another. You gave me courage and strength to become alive. My life began when my grandmother wanted

to commit suicide when I learned that my mother had also taken her own life. It was as if the whole world in its depth and terror opened up in front of me. When I tore my grandmother away from my grandfather's throat as he slept soundly, she definitely wanted to choke him, even though she loved him so much. The almost laughable, but in this situation, devastating flatness of this little petite bourgeois next to whom this deeply soulful and talented woman sought protection for over 50 years lay before me. And the most terrible part of it was that it appeared to her as though she found it soothing. She continues, "Then, when it was over with my grandmother and I stood alone in front of her bleeding corpse, when I saw her little foot that still moved in the air and twitched an automatic reflex, when I then threw a white sheet over her and I heard my grandfather say she did do it after all, at that moment, I knew that I had a task and that no power in the world may stop me." Pages later, she also, the postscript continues, she gives a description of what others had said about her and the difference that the recognition that Wolfson, her boyfriend, had given her, had made. She quotes these others. I give you this for context. Quote, "Not very talented, not very beautiful, not very industrious, very comfortable, undisciplined, and selfish. You said," addressing again Wolfson, "that I was talented even though all the world said otherwise. You even protected me. You knew how to give me a place in life." All of this was censored and was replaced with, "Loneliness had made her," the artist, "aloof, unable to confide in others, hypersensitive, in love with nature and art. She had lived in a private dream world." I'm returning now to the actual postscript. She writes, "I was in despair to see everything so clearly and have to go back to take care of this puppet. It was a winter that few people could endure. Lost in a profound stupor, unable to lift a finger, everything I did for my grandfather made me blush. I was sick. I was constantly deepest red with mute rage and grief. Spring arrived. I had to complete it, cost it what it may. What relevance would the police or grandfather have for me? I must get back," and this is the rest of that sentence, "get back until to life, to my work, to happiness. I came to the end of life or theater and swore to myself that I would never go back to my grandfather, who I discovered was the barb causing my sick condition. But she could not stay away. She did not, as she wrote, want to be sent into uncertainty at that moment, not for my own sake, but for the sake of the person who is lying weak in the hospital." And she's referring there to Alexander Nagler, whom she had married. She writes, "I stayed with grandfather, but the more time that passed, the more I noticed that the old dullness appeared in me again and started to take possession of me. I could not do anything about it. I told myself it wasn't true. The insecurity started again, and now comes the confession, the reason that I am writing these lines to you. I was sick with despair. When my grandparents left Germany, they took with them the poison morphine, opium, veronal, so that they could take their lives together when their money was gone. My grandmother had not thought of the poison, and my grandfather had refrained from using it. He, who had antipathy to suicide, as he puts it, his natural ways, I knew where it was, and while I am writing, it is working. Maybe he is already dead. Forgive me. A lot of strength was necessary, and this strength was the last that was left from the summer of life or theater. When he was falling asleep peacefully from his veronal omelet, and I drew him, it was as if a voice was calling out to me, the theater is dead." End quote. The centrality of suicide to Charlotte Salomon's project and the loss of her grandmother, the full story of the suicides in her family, that all of that drove her was never in doubt for me. Neither was the idea, as I've shared with you today, that the critique she delivered hinged on her grandfather's character, that for her he was emblematic of a much larger problem, which he demonstrated primarily through his blasé reactions to sadness and loss in this family. Her words in the postscript underline these strands of my argument indelibly. What I could not have known was that she told her reader in no uncertain terms just how desperate she was. Charlotte Salomon felt that her survival depended on her grandfather's demise. Thank you.

0: You know, I sometimes smile to myself knowing that I've been sitting behind a bench torch for 62 years. And I have as much interest and enthusiasm and hopes for the future today as I had, the beginning of my career. When I think back over my career, it was so important to me to invent a new language to interpret native flowers in glass.
1: He transcended the paperweight world. The form, the scale, is what most traditionally is a paperweight. But Paul takes it somewhere else completely. Some of them are just absolute treasures. I mean, they make people suspend their sense of reality. You look at it and you'll see a plant that you recognize and you go, how did that get in there?
2: His work for me evokes this childlike wonder, a little world that you can hold in your hand that, you know, the closer you look at it, the more there is to uncover. It's undeniably exciting.
3: He's someone that's being recognized worldwide for his art form. To see the beauty in it and the realism and the different techniques, it just becomes this almost miracle inside of glass.

0: Well, I was aware of paperweights, but it certainly did not hold an interest to me. What I saw was primarily the historical weights, which were purely decorative objects, which to my knowledge at that time didn't carry any message beyond being a desk object or an actual functional paperweight. So the world of paperweights, which was already highly developed, it had a big collecting community, people like Colette, Truman Capote collected paperweights, you know, there was a lot there, but it was not my cup of tea at all.
1: Well, paperweights were a phenomenon of the 19th century in France and in England and Bohemia. And a paperweight, the concept of it is that a glass decoration is encased in a really high quality dome, they call it, of crystal. And the shape of the dome magnifies the stuff that is being shown off.
0: Most paperweights I had an anathema towards. I just didn't care for them. But then I was introduced to Paul, and Paul's work immediately drew me in. And I started to go and look further into the paperweight world to see if I had been missing something. And I found out that Paul was a totally unique person in this field, and that he was taking, let's say, a traditional craft form someplace it had never gone before. And it was remarkable.
2: Paul started out making very simple designs. He then moved to different forms, mastered flowers, and then continued on until he makes the masterpieces that he does today. I think that Paul's impact is that he exposed artists to become flame workers, to show that realism and absolute beauty has a place in the studio glass movement. It doesn't have to be a large sculpture. It could be small and full of beauty.
1: I never call Paul a paperweight artist because it's just too limiting for him. His productivity and his boundless energy has given him the time to just get phenomenally skilled at what he does. And it's left him, I think, possibly ahead of anybody else.

The supreme question about a work of art is, out of how deep a life does it spring? James Joyce.

growing up in North Attleboro, Massachusetts on Division Street, I had a very short walk to what I thought was an endless forest. And there was ponds, streams, hills, and I was fascinated by that. I remember I would pick flowers for my mom, mostly probably daisies, and bring them home, and was so proud to give them to mom. There was a curiosity that I'm not sure where it came from, but I would leave the house around 7 o'clock. You know, growing up with 7 or 8 kids at the time, you know, you just walk out and show up at lunch. You know, it was so, you had so much freedom. I really enjoyed picking blueberries in July and swamps. I loved the swamp. I could get lost in the swamp. It was fascinating to paddle your duck boat around, and you felt you were a pioneer. You know, I think now maybe it all came together into what nurtured this obsession with me to interpret nature in class.

When I walk in my studio, I feel like I'm a monk. Both my parents were devout Catholics, so that was the background from day one. I've been dedicated to the idea of

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My labor is my prayer. The Benedictine monastery has that at their motto. And I love that concept. To labor is to pray.

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I want to do excellent work in order to respect God's beautiful creations.

I feel so thankful that at 79, I still am very much in the game. At this stage, I'm working on a new design. I'm titling it Celestial Bouquet. I wanted the design to be ethereal, heavenly, and outside of Earth, you know. And I started to really experiment, and I wasn't happy with how it was going. And I made a breakthrough recently with Gold Leaf. And Dave Graber is very skilled. Dave helps me with the Gold Leaf. I'm handing him the Gold Leaf with tweezers, and it's floating in the air, and he taps it with the hot glass, and then he rolls it up. So I said, Dave, how many leaves have we put on this one? He said, I think six. I said, let's put a few more on there. And so this series with the Golden Cup is really special because I think it suggests the sacred art. This is my week's work in preparation for this morning when we encapsulated it in clear glass. Now, Dave's taking the moss material that we pulled down and we're tucking it around the golden orb. And then I'll use that as a way to seal on the colored glass flowers and the leaves. I've been innovative within that very, very small parameter. You know, I'm working with 2.5-3 inch diameter format, trying to do something that is poetic. I like the word intelligent, and make it happen.

0: Okay, we're ready. Oh, yeah.
1: Nice.
0: That went on nicely. There it goes. When we're putting together work, you're working all your senses. So you can't have any distractions because the actual process itself doesn't take that long. You know, you're working hours making components. And then you switch that gear. You go from artist to craftsman. Totally two different mindsets. You have to have those two mindsets. So within that time period, you really have to stay focused. A lot of things go wrong.
1: Thank you, Lord.
2: Woo!
1: It's going to be a major piece.
2: I got it.
0: Close. Perfect.
3: When I look at a flower, I don't think that God, after creating man, took a rest and then went around creating the plant. I think that he worked just as hard on the flower, the plant kingdom, as he did on the human kingdom.

0: Perfect.
1: Whoa!
0: Woohoo!
1: Woo! We did it.
2: We put it to bed.
1: We did it. Woo! We did it.
3: This is exciting. Ah, okay. Wow. I like the gold in there. I really like the gold. I'm disappointed with the color of the flower inside the golden cup. I thought it was going to translate into something very intelligent, but didn't. And I put a lot of emotional energy into this. I was on a high when this went in the oven. I was buzzing. I thought, whoa, I did it. Ooh, I did it. 40 hours, I was floating. Took it out of the oven, looked at it. And didn't do it. Didn't do it, but I will do it. I will benefit a great deal from this effort. I'm trying to develop a new aesthetic in the floral paperweight tradition. And this falls short. So, you know, it's a disappointment, but still, you know, my failures lead to my successes.

Growing up in the Stankett household, my parents promoted the idea that education was very important. And I felt a little awkward because I wanted to be an educated person, but my grades were like a disaster. I went through school as an undiagnosed dyslexic, and that was difficult. My mother would tutor me reading, and it was torture. What dyslexia strengthened in me is this idea of focus and persevere. In addition, I had a paper route, and that nurtured discipline. And I think when I look over my career, it's about perseverance and discipline. Get the job done, you know. I was a poor student in high school, and so the guidance counselor said, "What do you want to be, Paul, beyond high school?" And I said, "Well, I think I'd like to go to a vocational school and learn a craft." So he gave me a brochure that had machining and electronics and all sorts of different skills, and they had glass blowing, but I didn't know anything about it. So I came home, showed it to my dad. I said, "I'm thinking about going to vocational school and being a machinist." He said, "That's a good trait, son." I handed him the brochure. He opened it up. He said, "Scientific glass blowing. Wow, that's what you should be." He got so excited about it, he took the next day off from work and drove me to Salem City. So we went in there and I saw these 10 or 12 kids melting glass at a big flame. They were bending glass tubing. I thought, wow, that looks so interesting. That led to my signing up for the glass blowing program, and I loved it.

I'm very, very proud to be here. And you know, here I am near the end of my career, talking to you talented people at the beginning of your career. And I think that's so sweet. You're moving into a professional realm by dedicating your life to an idea, having a vision.

0: vision, pursuing excellence, you are professionals.
1: This is the best thing about having Paul Stankard so close by and having access to Paul. He loves this school and he boosts the confidence of every student that's in here. To have somebody like Paul Stankard come up and watch you work for a few minutes and just offer some solid advice, that's a gift.
0: It's about the work. It's always about the work. If you do great work, you're invited to the party.
1: You know, the studio does bear Paul's name, and for good reason. We've grown with what he was able to imagine. He started the glass art program. It was his idea, you know, and not long after the glass art program, he said, hey, let's have a weekend event where we bring in some artists and we'll have a flameworking conference. We just did the 21st one, so that's a big deal.
2: He's the patron saint of SCC Glass, really. He's trying to get us to ask ourselves, what do we want to be, where do we want to go, how daring do we want to get in this endeavor? So we're just at the embryonic stages of what this place will be. Paul has many titles here: IFC founder, chair emeritus, artist in residence, distinguished alumnus, not just for us, but for the state of New Jersey. And he's become my friend and a very trusted advisor over the years. And as talented a man as he is with glass, he's even that much more as a human being. So please join me in thanking Paul for being part of this and making it all come to fruition.
3: Down in southern New Jersey, they make glass. By day and by night, the fires burn on in Millville and bid the sand let in the light. Carl Sandburg.

0: We're sitting in the Museum of American Glass, which is dedicated to the history of glassmaking in southern New Jersey. South Jersey is the birthplace of glassmaking in the United States, though there had been earlier attempts in Jamestown, for example. The first glass factory in southern New Jersey was 1739, and there would be over 200 glass factory sites within New Jersey. Many of the glass workers, they could work during their lunch hours or at the end of the day to make things. So the workers started making paperweights. They began to evolve, and the last and most important design that the workers made was a paperweight known as the Millville Rose, which was incredibly difficult to do, but it becomes a real prized item that was produced here in Millville.
1: When I first became interested in glass, people would say, oh, you know, the Millville Rose paperweight. My grandfather owned a Millville Rose paperweight, or, you know, the Millville Rose paperweight is very sought after, and it's attracting a couple thousand dollars if you can find one. And I thought, you know, if they could do it, why couldn't I? I was trained in scientific glass, and I really got pretty good at it. You know, I was working in industry, and the last job I had was with Roman Haas, a chemical company. And I had tools and equipment, and I would haul my torch and different things to each location and set it up. And then when I had weekends, I'd come home, I asked my supervisor, hey, can I use these in my utility room to do some glass? He said, sure. And I would take them out of the car, and I'd set them up, and I'd work Saturday and Sunday experimenting with paperweights. And that was wonderful, because after 9 years of scientific glass working, here I am being reasonably successful, finished the scientific glass program, worked in industry, made a decent salary, but wanted to be on the creative side.
2: Till I loved.

0: Let's see, we met in February of 62 at a dance. And should we tell the dance? Should we tell?
1: But we knew one another before then.
0: At church.
1: Church, you told
0: me. Yeah, but we didn't know each other. We didn't talk to each other.
1: CCD.
0: We saw each other at church. You were at a distance, and I thought, oh, nice looking woman there, nice looking girl. And I hope you were, did you notice me at church?
1: Yes, you tried talking to me.
0: I did.
1: We were waiting for everybody else.
0: You blew me off, huh?
1: And I thought, oh, he's kind of fast. I don't know if I want to get to know him. But then we met later. Oh, I just felt very comfortable with him. He was full of energy, still has that energy. And charm, he definitely had the charm.
0: Oh, thank
1: the
0: you.
1: Irish charm. And you know, his mother always said, she said, the Stankarts are good providers. I guess that kind of sealed the deal as far as, you know, wanting a wonderful family life, you know, in future.
0: When I met Pat and our relationship grew into a beautiful love affair and married her, her support and her faith in my abilities was something totally so refreshing. I mean, my goodness. My wife thinks that I can do it.
1: I knew Paul wasn't very content with his present vocation when he started doing more of his artwork. I believed in everything he was doing. It was incredible. It may look small in the beginning, but I was very impressed with it. And I knew that's where his heart and soul was, really. And I knew at that point, yeah, let's do this. We were very hard workers. I mean, I took care of the children as much as I could and anything in the house so he can devote everything to the work. I was excited for him, very excited, and wanted to see it brings tears to your eyes. See, you're bringing tears to our eyes.
0: I'm starting to feel emotional about this.
1: Of course. Just say thank you.
0: Thank you.
1: Thank you. That's the only thing.

0: A man of genius makes no mistakes. His errors are volitional and are the portals of discovery. James Joyce.
1: This is a collection that Pat and I saved. And many of the pieces are personalized, especially for Pat. I love Paul, sometimes love Paul. But this represents my career from the earliest. This was in 1970. It's fascinating. I'm looking at this. I'm so proud of this. This represents a lot of failures. When it came out very special, I was excited. It's got a little bubble on it, two bubbles. For the beginning of my career, my work was very delicate and small. This is a spider wart that I look at today and I'm thinking, oh my goodness, that is really delicate. So, you know, these pieces tell a story. They tell a story of how the work has evolved. Early on, I would make all these failures. I mean, my failure rate was pathetic, but I just persevered.

0: And I met a dealer in Atlantic City, Reese Powell, very fascinating individual, very successful art dealer. Reese said, if you decide to go full-time, I'll buy your work. And so I said to my wife, Pat, can I quit my job? Now, Pat's expecting her fourth child. This is, can I quit my job and devote full-time to Paperboys? She said, oh, I don't know. Well, at least wait to 2 weeks till after the baby's born, and then you can quit your job. So I quit my job and started making paperweights for Reese to distribute, and he was doing well. That was my beginning.
1: What makes someone decide they're a scientific glassblower and they decide they really want to be an artist? You know, it's so unlikely that you're going to make it. I mean, the whole story with Paul, you know, mortgaging his house to buy glass from the great crystal maker Schott to be able to make these perfect domes is such a stunning story. I mean, the idea of risking everything for that takes a lot of belief in yourself.
0: So I had been selling my work to Reese Powell, and who was finding an audience for it. And at one point I said, Reese, am I an artist or am I a craftsperson? He says, Paul, don't let that distract you. Just do great work. I said, oh, okay, that makes sense to me. This was searching for new forms to present my botanical vocabulary. You know, I was trying to understand, where did my work fit in on the artistic landscape? Here's the beginning of my blueberry series. I have beautiful memories of picking blueberries as a child. This was in 1977, and it was my first bouquet. I clustered flowers to the center and then put green leaves and buds underneath the top view, so there's two levels. In the 80s, I started to make little human forms to incorporate into the design. And this is an environmental paperweight that I have the figures underneath. Today, most of my work is orbs, spheres. I love the idea of seeing my work 360 undistorted. It's magnified in 360. And this was a wonderful evolution of my work. You know, I look at this collection, I think, oh my God, you know, I was obsessed by the work. You know, thank God, Pat was so supportive. You don't be successful on your own, by yourself. It's really a team effort. What a journey, and here I am still in the game.
2: A morning glory at my window satisfies me more than the metaphysics of books. Walt Whitman.
0: I was listening to public radio and having a panel discuss excellence in the arts and hearing the phrase, to do excellent work, you have to know what excellent is. Bingo. That was my door opening to succeed. Early on, Paul Hollister's book, Encyclopedia of Glass Paperweights, that became my dream book. And then I learned that Corning had a major collection. There's about three serious collections of antique French paperweights that I've been a student of. The Corning Glass Museum, the Brixton Marlow Museum, and the Chicago Art Institute. I subscribed to Franklin Mint's collection of the great books on cassette. I've listened to all these books, and then when I finished the book, I would go out and buy a hardcover and put it in my library. Reading Walt Whitman's poetry,

0: Emily Dickinson. It's nurtured a sense of self-confidence in me. I've educated myself in ways that have impacted on my work. I think when I look back over my career, I'm looking at maybe three or four major breakthroughs. And it all stemmed from having this body of work evolve into new forms. First the paperweights, and then when I came up with the cubes and the rectangular forms that I called the botanical series, I all of a sudden discovered I could put more visual information about the plant kingdom into the cube. I had more room. I had the flowers above, the roots below. And that was really a wonderful conceptual breakthrough. The galleries, Heller Gallery in New York City, Habitat Gallery in Michigan, wanted to promote it as fine art, and it was displayed in a very serious way. And they wanted to promote Paul Stanka, the artist. I brought a fine art expectation to my work. They were very labor intense, but I was trying to hide my labor. No, this is poetry. This is a joy. I didn't work on it. It's magic.
1: As Paul gained a greater mastery, he wanted the things to be more complex. You know, at one point there was just the flowers. Then the flowers and the seeds. Then there were the insects, the bees and the ants, and then the spirits of nature, these root people. And he was always pushing himself and pushing the limits. There aren't that many people who have that kind of a gift and at the same time that kind of dedication. Every one of us, you know, if you put your mind to it, you can master a skill set. But, you know, that's, let's say, giving you the words. But are you a poet? That's the difference.
0: I got inspired by the creative people that were working in the studio glass movement. And I met Littleton and Labino. And I met Mark Pizer. I met Erwin Eich. It's really interesting. I really caught a wave. And I loved it. I loved going to Penland and having dinners and hearing lectures and being a part of a community of artists. It was my art school. This is a nice one. Good, good, good. For the last two or three months, I've been focusing on a series that I titled Celestial Bouquet. And I've had wonderfully talented assistants.
2: Right now I'm preparing raw material for Paul to use in his work. This glass doesn't come in rod form, so we basically have to take the large amounts of it and pull it into rods for like prepping out the flowers, adding the clear layers that turns into negative space once it's encapsulated. So right now we're just making a wide variety of rod sizes for him to use.
0: Okay.
2: All right, nice and slow. One, two, three.
0: Looking good.
2: Yeah. I've gotten a lot of knowledge from Paul. It really broadens my horizons as a glassblower, and it keeps my base level of knowledge really broad, especially with this new celestial bouquets, because he's been experimenting a lot and doing color combos that he's never done before, and so doing a lot of color tests in here. The process is the art for me. That's kind of how I feel. It's not really about what comes out of the kiln for me at this point in my career.

0: I have Dave Graber, who comes in with my son Joe once a week, and we put to work together. I was listening to a lecture about Adam and Eve and the apple tree. The rabbi who was giving the talk said, I don't think it was an apple. I think it was probably a pomegranate. I thought, whoa. So I thought, well, the celestial bouquet, I'll just work on developing a pomegranate. All week I was exploring the pomegranate theme, experimenting with the color to get that blood red shade. And I backed off from really packing it, and it did some negative space in there.
1: Nice, so sweet.
0: Has room to breathe. It went into the oven with a beautiful glow, and very exciting for me. It'll be a long 38 hours waiting to see how the piece comes out. It's almost like being a kid at Christmas time waiting for your presents Christmas morning. It's kind of like that when I'm waiting for the oven to go through its cycle.
1: Whoa! All right! Woo!

Okay. Oh, wow. Ooh. Looks good, huh? Whoa, nice. The orb lends itself to a 360 degree presentation. When I pressed the celestial bouquet in a cube, I kind of lost some of the integrity of the flowers. But here, the design encapsulated in a sphere, I love how credible it looks. It's really nice. So this is a winner.

0: I've been working with Paul since 1989, and I just can't believe how fast time flies. I think what he saw in me is maybe a little bit of himself first starting out. You know, I had no knowledge of glass, and I guess he felt as though this is great because here's somebody that I can actually train. I can now teach him my style. He pushed me in the deep end of the pool. He let me figure out things for myself sometimes. Because he said, I can easily tell you how to do things, but that's not going to help you. Because when you work with your hands and his arm, you just have to do and make. And that's how, in the beginning, how Paul really opened my eyes on maturing as an artist. There's certain things about the process that I like and certain things I don't. And one of the processes I do like is the actual final polish of one of Paul's pieces, because I have an opportunity to actually see it cut and polish before Paul does. And when I do that final polish and rinse, that's when it comes to life. We've been doing this long enough that you just instinctively know, like, hey, this is the one. This really looks good. And, you know, I wrap it up and I put it in bubble wrap and sort of like giving him a present. I said, here, Paul, here you go. It's been a great journey and we're looking forward to keeping Paul's tradition going. Having our names on the studio at University of California, San Diego was a high honor. We've been doing our artwork for all these years, and when you get this phone call and saying, hey, we want to honor you, it's like, whoa, wait a minute, maybe what we're doing is impacting, rippling out to other places.
1: The studio exists because of Paul's legacy. Part of the reason why we try not to have as many walls in this building is so that people can go, I'd like to try that. Maybe they start off pursuing one art

0: form, like Paul. Glass changed his life and he has become this amazing artist. So we're trying to create an environment that would allow people to have that experience as well. In the next couple of years, we're going to have this amazing glass lab studio space in a state-of-the-art facility that is going to be a game changer for the students of this campus. It's the influence of Paul. And we're thousands of miles away from him, yet we feel his influence every day.
1: We turn not older with years, but newer every day. Emily Dickinson.

when I realized I was a dyslexic, and after 10 or 15 years of listening to the spoken word, I started writing poetry. This is the last poem that I wrote. It's kind of special for me because I think of it like a prayer. Receive this glass. Receive this glass. It holds my memories. Crafted blossoms suspended in stillness. To be pollinated by your sight, anticipating your touch through time. This poem is for the future. When a person is curious about my work and they're looking at it, and I perceive that to be pollinating the blossom in the crystal. I've always had this interest in writing. It has something to do with sharing. And I started writing the poetry, and I would do it longhand, and spelling was a nightmare. When I started working with the computers, it really facilitated my being able to express myself with words. I had spell check, and I had text-to-speech. I couldn't have been the writer that I am today without the computer. And my writings have been well received. My writing has really helped me get in touch with what I feel is important for my work, and what I feel is important to my work, I'm happy to share with others who would be interested.

0: Paul began coming to Wheaton in the early 1970s and participated in some of our first events, and then supported other events throughout the years as the museum and the collection grew. In the 70s, those of us working at Wheaton Village realized the need for contemporary artists to find places to work. And in 1983, we established the Creative Glass Center of America, which became a facility for artists to be able to come, stay for several months, build a body of work, which they could go on, maybe have a gallery show, sell those pieces, and raise money to set up their own studios. Paul was very supportive of that idea.
1: It's very easy, almost a cliche, to say that Paul has been a pillar here in this community. But I think for me, he's been a little bit of a tether as well. You know, when I was calculating the years, Paul was on the founding board of the Creative Glass Center. We now call it the Creative Glass Fellowship Program. And that was over 40 years ago, and I knew him prior to that. So it's been a long relationship, and he's just always been so giving and supportive. You know, he's just been a real beacon, I think.
2: I'm happy to tell people, in addition to learning a craft at Salem Community College, I got my advanced degree from Wheaton Arts.

0: interacting with other artists and being exposed to the creative process.
1: You know, I know Paul through the lens of education. So, like, I've known him specifically from this place of supporting young artists that are coming up. And it's something that he's always been excited about. It's something that he's always been passionate about. And I think, like, when he talks about his own story and his own studio practice, those kinds of opportunities weren't really there for him. And so I think that's something that he's gotten really excited about, is like creating that opportunity for future artists.
2: Beautiful thing.
1: The reward of being a successful artist is you get to keep working, right? So, you know, I don't want to put words in his mouth, but like, I think a successful career means he gets to keep making work until the end, you know?
3: That it will never come again is what makes life so sweet. Emily Dickinson.
0: This is my grandfather's toolbox. And when I went into business, my mother, she said, "Paul, you know, you're a maker. You work with your hands like my father. And, you know, I want you to have his toolbox." And the toolbox became the most precious item that I own. My mother used to say when I was a kid, "Oh, Paul's good with his hands, just like his grandfather." Feeling his tools, I could feel the spirit of the man who cared about his craft and dedicated his professional life to engraving. It brings back the memories of my grandfather, but also, I'm getting emotional. It also makes me proud to think that I was a professional craftsperson. I kind of want to be buried with these tools. I don't know, I think Pat will let, you know, Pat can make that happen, I guess. But I want to be buried with my grandfather's. Oh my goodness. I want to be buried with my grandfather's hammer. This is so spiritual to me. Let the phone ring.
4: It might be him, Paul.
0: It might be my dad.
4: Don't you put this under the ground.
0: Yeah. I want him up above the ground. Isn't that something?

Today, I put together a new design that builds on what I have been working on for the last several months. I don't know exactly how, but on this piece that I did this morning, I had like an epiphany. I wanted to highlight the golden orb with the flower and put it in a wreath of petals. Not flowers, but petals. And if it works, I'll be the happiest guy in the world because I'll be able to play with

0: is a wreath of different colors.
1: Okay. Let's get this thing done here. Oh, wow.
2: That looks good, Paul.
1: It looks very, very good.
3: Paul would always say, you know, he had pride of being part of the South Jersey glass tradition. And with Paul being 80, Paul's sort of like passing this baton saying, okay, it's your turn now. And I'm like, okay, I won't drop that baton. I will do my best, Paul, to keep your legacy going and also keep that South Jersey glass tradition alive.
1: Oh, wow.
0: The Celestial Bouquet Series is evolving. I'm proud of the results so far, but I know that I can give it more. And I do believe that I'm slowly separating myself from my past.

I would like to think that in the heavenly realm, why couldn't there be a plant kingdom? Why not? I'm doing the best work in my career, striving for that heavenly landscape. Maybe people see my celestial bouquet and then they die and go to heaven. They say, that looks familiar. Wouldn't that be nice? Gosh.

If I had two lifetimes to give my craft, I would still need more time to explore botanical themes in glass. You know, my job is to do the very, very best I can and let the art historians decide where it belongs.

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This is a loop of satellite images, and the color fill is what's called integrated water vapor, or IWV, I'll call it. The reds are very wet. That's the tropics. And then you see this yellow and orange and green hitting Seattle, then fading in California. Then look at this firing up. And now we have that one hit. Then the next one came right on its heels, stalled, a gap. Then the next one came in big and hit hard.

0: hard. Those are atmospheric rivers hitting Northern California. Those three storms over the course of about a week produced 25 inches of rain in some locations, which was about 40% of the precipitation for that year. And the problem is that we have to deal as a state and the West in many ways with these big events that can produce an amazing amount of precipitation and potential flooding. But then if we don't get them, we don't get enough of them, we end up sliding down into drought. This is a loop of satellite images, and the color fill is what's called integrated water vapor, or IWV, I'll call it. The red.
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The oceans have a tremendous influence on climate. They cover over 70% of the planet and interact with the atmosphere to affect weather across a large portion of the globe. In a handful of places, the oceans and the atmosphere act in concert with land to produce cool, rainy winters and warm, dry summers. These areas are known as Mediterranean climate regions. Most of these five areas are on the western boundaries of continents, midway between the equator and the poles. Oceans near the coasts of Mediterranean climate regions go through their own seasonal cycles. Their surface temperatures alternate between warm and cool across the year. These coastal ocean cycles moderate more extreme climate conditions found farther inland. Each Mediterranean climate region is near a high-pressure atmospheric cell that hovers over the ocean. These cells form due to temperature differences between the ocean and the land. Their movements keep skies dry over Mediterranean-type regions in summer, but allow plenty of rain in winter. The oceans also contribute to the climate of some Mediterranean-type regions via a phenomenon called upwelling. Upwelling is the rise of cold, nutrient-rich water from the depths to the surface of the ocean. It occurs most strongly along the west coast of continents. The four major upwelling areas across the globe overlap with Mediterranean climate regions. In upwelling regions, predominant winds blow parallel to the coast. But the rotation of the Earth pushes the winds and surface ocean water offshore. This allows deeper, colder,

and nutrient-rich water to well up near land. When sunlight hits these cold waters, algae growth skyrockets. These phytoplankton blooms and kelp forests fuel abundant populations of fish, seabirds, and marine mammals. Upwelling zones also make Mediterranean climate region waters some of the most important sources of seafood in the world. Upwelling affects climate in two key ways. It makes the ocean surface extra cold, exaggerating temperature differences between the ocean and land in summer. These temperature differences act to pull marine fog inland. Fog itself helps moderate local climate. In some places, it goes no further than the coast. However, the presence of river valleys and bays can funnel fog far inland. During the dry summers of Mediterranean climate regions, fog can be an important source of water in coastal areas. Some plants, such as California's redwoods, can collect the water from fog to supplement soil moisture. Marine fog and the cooler conditions it brings are ideal for crops like grapes, which thrive on hot, sunny days, interspersed with cool, foggy ones. Upwelling also keeps Mediterranean climate summers rain-free by deterring the formation of clouds. In other places, warm ocean waters tend to evaporate and condense into rain-bearing clouds. But in Mediterranean climate regions, upwelling keeps coastal waters too cold to form rain clouds. This drying effect influences a far larger area than fog. Upwelling does not occur to the same extent in all Mediterranean climate regions. It is strongest along fairly straight, long coasts, as in California, Chile, and South Africa. These landforms help produce the strong, equatorward winds that drive upwelling. Upwelling is weaker where coastlines aren't perfectly straight, as in Southern California, or where inlets or water bodies are protected by landforms, as in the Mediterranean. These areas have more extreme temperatures than places with stronger upwelling. Australia is another exception. It has a seasonal rain pattern typical of other Mediterranean-type areas, but the continent is too short to establish strong, persistent upwelling winds. A current from the tropics also flows along this coastline. So, upwelling down under tends to be weaker and more variable than in other Mediterranean climate zones. Over geologic time, the moderating influence of the oceans has prevented Mediterranean-type regions from turning into deserts, as has befallen areas further inland, such as the Mojave in California and the Karoo in South Africa. This has contributed to the biodiversity of Mediterranean climate areas and helped moderate levels of species extinctions. The oceans play a starring role in shaping Mediterranean-type climates. These great bodies of water help keep summers dry, winters wet, and people comfortable all year in Los Angeles, Santiago, Barcelona, and Cape Town.

It's really great to be here, to be back here. I was telling a few people this morning that I was actually one of the part of the first batch of people who moved into this building back in 2012. I actually came here even before the building opened, just to, talk to the architects and figure out where to put things as we were going to be setting up the lab. So, and then I stayed, I worked here until 2016, and I moved now almost 10 years ago, and it's great to be back. So thank you very much for the introduction. I'm going to be talking to you. You notice I'll change my title a little bit. I'm going to be talking to you about a variety of things that we're currently doing in the lab. And the title reflects kind of the unifying thread of the lab, which is studying cognitive resilience and how different factors, environmental factors, can influence cognition. And we mostly study the hippocampus, which is this beautiful structure, one of the most beautiful structures in the brain that is displayed here from the mouse brain. So I probably don't need to tell this audience that environment, disease, and aging can have a major impact on cognition. This is a paper from New England Journal of Medicine from researchers at Einstein from a few years back, just detailing how even leisure activities, whether it's exercise, social interaction, and so forth, can affect the risk of dementia in elderly populations. So we've known for a very long time that environmental factors such as cognitive enrichment, exercise, social interaction, also aging, and also disease and aging can influence cognition. And we are looking at all of these aspects and trying to figure out how they affect spatial memory, and in particular, the encoding of space in the hippocampus. And the reason why we're studying spatial memory is for two reasons. One of them, in neurodegenerative disorders, is one of the first aspects of memory that starts going away. But also, it's because it's a relatively well-understood system in the hippocampus. And the reason why we understand it pretty well is because of the work, among others, of John O'Keefe, who won the Nobel Prize back in, I believe, in 2014, for his discovery of place cells. So in the hippocampus, in the mammalian hippocampus, there are cells that encode the position of animals in space, right? So these will be cells that respond to the mouse, when the fire specifically, when the mouse is at a particular location. So if you have a mouse going around a track, there will be cells that respond selectively to each location. And you can see it here in 2D. For example, the cell one only responds if the mouse is in a cage, only responds in this corner of the cage, and cell two responds in this other position, and cell three at another position. So there's a certain specificity to the firing of these cells. And we think that this is how spatial memories are formed. And in fact, if you disrupt this

out, and we can express calcium indicators in these cells. And the calcium indicators, their signal will be a proxy for neuronal activity. So we can see what neurons are active, and you can do this during actual behavior, right? So we can attach the mouse to a microscope, to a treadmill on the microscope, and have the mouse run on the treadmill as we're imaging it. And we can actually do recordings, we can actually do make the mouse engage with spatial tasks, spatial memory tasks as they're doing this. In this case, for example, the mice are running on the treadmill. You see here they're running for a water reward, a sucrose water reward, and the blue lines are a water reload, a water reward, and the black ticks here, these are when the mouse is actually licking the spout. So you see that the mouse starts licking the spout just before it arrives through the efforts of many people in the lab. We can now do this not only in mice that are young, but I believe we're maybe the only ones to do this kind of head fix behavior and image hippocampus in mice that are over 20 months of age. So they're age and they are running on a treadmill. And they're performing this task even despite their relatively advanced age. So, and we actually can find deficits in the learning. So we usually train the animals to lick at a particular location. Then we measure how well the animals can learn a new location of reward. So we switch a location of reward, and young mice, very quickly, they adapt. They start licking at the new location and stop licking at the old location. Age mice, they have a bit of a deficit. So when you compared young and age, the young continue learning and actually do better than they were doing before at the new location. Whereas the age mice, they consistently have a deficit in the performing at this task. So this is something that we're very excited about, and it's something that we're pursuing in the lab now. So basically, I'm going to talk to you, I'm going to start by talking to you about environmental aspects and how environment can affect cognition. And people have known that environment affects cognition, but the environment is a very fuzzy term, and you need a handle to study this. And during my postdoc with Rusty, I became very interested in adult neurogenesis. And as many people here in the audience will know, there are a few well-characterized areas of adult neural stem cells that produce adult neurons into adulthood. In the mouse, this would be the subventricular zone and the subgranular zone. And the subgranular zone is actually a well-characterized, relatively well-characterized neurogenesis locus in humans too. And this area here, the subgranular zone, produces new neurons that integrate the dentate gyrus of the hippocampus. So in the subgranular zone of the dentate gyrus, there is a pool of radioglia-like cells, so these are type 1 cells, that is usually quiescent. However, every now and then, partially in response to environmental stimuli, these cells re-enter the cell cycle and they start differentiating, proliferating, and then differentiating in a way that kind of mimics the developmental time course of differentiation, in the uterus. And this can be regulated by a variety of natural stimuli, including cognitive enrichment, running and exercise, stress, age, seizures, and so forth. Now, the question that has got the field thinking for a long time now is how does integrating new neurons actually improve cognition? So these new neurons are actually a very small fraction of all the neurons in the hippocampus. So you'd be thinking, how can you have just a few more neurons and improve cognition? And the key is probably the fact that these neurons are actually baby neurons. They're more excitable, and they have plasticity properties that are akin to the very young human neurons. And for a long time, the dominant thought in the field is that these neurons
even though they're more excitable, they actually act by surround inhibition. That is, they engage inhibitory circuits that inhibit the neighboring cells. And in doing this, they kind of keep the activity in the dentate gyrus very sparse. So the idea was that neurogenesis increases sparsity. So these newborn neurons, they increase

absolutely be beneficial for memories. Why? Because if you have few neurons active during formation of memory, then you have less likelihood of memory interference. Because if you have a lot of neurons responding, then it's very likely that other memories will engage the same neurons. So by having sparsity, so the thought goes, you can actually improve memory discrimination. So this is what a graduate student in the lab, Agustina Ferchu, set out to study. So she worked with a theoretical neuroscientist at Einstein, Ruben Cohen-Kagi, as a colleague of mine. And she decided to basically ablate neurogenesis using focal irradiation of the hippocampus in a subset of cells of mice, whereas she left another subset of mice without undergoing irradiation. She then housed these mice in two different types of housing. One is enriched environment, and the other one a regular cage, right? And then after these 2 weeks of environmental enrichment, she brought the mice back to regular cage. And then after a week and a half, she imaged the mice as they explored this treadmill. And this is the kind of recordings that we obtain in the lab. So here you're seeing the dentate gyrus, and the cells are shaded in color. These are the active cells in the dentate gyrus during a 10-minute recording. And we get the activity of these cells, and we get information about the position of the mouse. So this is where the mouse is on the treadmill. So each one of these lines is a lap. And we see the cells at the flashes here. So these peaks of calcium activity, this is the cells responding. So the first thing that Agustina checked is whether irradiation actually resulted in changes in the number of newborn neurons. Here you can see them. They're labeled with DCX double cortin, which is a marker for immature neurons. And you see that in a regular cage mouse, you get robust neurogenesis. But if you previously irradiate the mice, you do not have any neurogenesis at all. So this is very effective, despite the fact that irradiation can have other effects. And I'll talk about a little bit of this later. This is very effective at reducing adult neurogenesis. And what you see here is that regular cage animals have a certain number of adult-born neurons. Irradiated animals have none, and enriched environment animals actually more than double the number of adult-born neurons. So this is a very robust effect and has been amply described before. So now, this is what Agustina did that I think was a really cool experiment and a really cool finding. She said, okay, so now we have animals that some have increased adult neurogenesis due to enriched environment, some have decreased adult neurogenesis. How well does the environment where the animals are walking, how well is it encoded in the hippocampus? So what she did is she used a machine learning algorithm and had the machine learning algorithm associate the position of the mouse with the firing of the neurons. And then she, after the machine learning algorithm had learned, she said, okay, now I'm not going to tell you where the mouse is. You tell me where you think the mouse is. So the computer basically had to decode the position of the mouse based on the flashing of the cells. And the position of the mouse here is in the background in blue. And what you see here in orange is where the estimate from the decoder. What you see is that the decoder actually does a pretty good job of figuring out where the mouse is. Sometimes it goofs, right, here and here, but most of the time it does a pretty good job of estimating where the mouse is. Now, using this very unbiased way, you know, so it's just a computer trying to do the estimate, what we found was really surprising. It's that enriched environment mice actually are, the computer is able to decode activity much better in these mice than in regular cage mice. In much better than in radiated mice. So using this very unbiased method, you can actually, our decoder can actually extract a lot more information from the hippocampus of these animals that went into a rich environment. And this is telling us that these animals actually encode more spatial information. So we looked at this at a single cell level and we plotted all the single cell Fisher information, which is a measure of a lower bound estimate of the information content that each
each cell encodes. And what we saw is pretty much the same thing. So regular cage in an enriched environment.

environment, mice have a lot more information, carry a lot more information than the irradiated cohorts. And this we found is across the whole range of information content. So it's not only like the place cells that are very tuned to a single location that they carry more information. It's all of them. Even the cells that are not very well tuned to a single location, they carry more information about location than in the irradiated cohorts. And what was really surprising, based on what I told you earlier, was that activity was actually highest in the animals that had a lot of neurogenesis, in rich environment animals and regular cage animals. So this got us thinking, you know, it's very puzzling. Why? Because I told you at the beginning that the way that the field looks at this is by this idea that adult-born neurons are actually silencing the hippocampus and contributing to keep activity low. But here we're actually seeing that the activity of individual neurons is actually higher on average. So we decided to go and look at the tuning of cells and see what was going on. So you have, in any recording, you have cells that are not very tuned and cells that are highly tuned. You know, this is a plot of the whole recording. This is about 10 minutes of recording, and what you're seeing here is the activity of these neurons. And it's plotted, the circle represents a full lap. So this cell, for example, over all the laps was very consistently active as a single location. This cell was randomly active everywhere, right? So this is a tuned cell, this is a non-tuned cell. And Agostina went on to fit these tuning curves, which is what they're called, with phimosis functions, which is basically a Gaussian in polar space, right? And what she found really completely reflected her previous findings. So in rich environment, neurons had the highest fit to a single Gaussian, a unimodal fit, followed by regular cage animals, and then irradiated animals had the lowest. So the next thing that Agostina asked is, what does this mean? Does this mean that the firing of these place cells is maybe not as consistent? So if you think about, the animals could fire maybe not in the same spot consistently, but maybe sometimes a little bit ahead, sometimes a little bit behind. Or they could be firing very consistently at the same spot. And this is manifested in the width of the tuning curves. But so Agostina then went on to, because irradiation has a lot of side effects, she went on to develop a system to silence these neurons with chemogenetics, with GHAM4D, which is basically a derivative of a human muscarinic receptor that can inactivate neurons. So she expressed, using a genetic approach, an ASCL1 mouse. She was able to target this receptor, this engineered receptor, to adult-born neurons. She tested it using contextual fear conditioning. In contextual fear conditioning, you have the mouse associate a foot shock to a particular location, and then you expose it to another location, a similar but different location, which is this other cage with the little hut inside, and you measure whether they freeze or not. Freezing is the mouse's natural response to fear. And if the mice are very fearful because they think, wow, this is the place where I got that foot shock, I better just freeze, then they'll freeze. If they say, well, this looks a little bit like the place where I got the foot shock, but I know it's not the same, then they won't freeze, or they will freeze less. And this is exactly what we found, that usually mice will freeze in the context where they got a foot shock, but not the different context. But if you ablate, if you silence adult neurogenesis, this discrimination index is produced. So they're not able to discriminate between where they got the shock and where they didn't. And Agostina repeated all of these experiments, both in single cell fissure information, activity, goodness of fit, and width of distribution and amplitude, and she really found the same results. So by inhibiting adult-born neurons, she actually found lower activity, reduced amplitude of tuning curves, and lower spatial information. So I'll just go over this very quickly. Our findings is really that environmental enrichment increases the spatial information in the dentate gyrus. And we showed that this is really due to adult neurogenesis. This effect is mediated to

adult neurogenesis, where we find something specific to ascribe this effect of environmental enrichment to. And we found that ablating adult neurogenesis actually decreases single cell spatial information, and it decreases the activity out of individual cells. So we postulate that newborn neurons actually act as gain modulators of the dentate gyrus. So now we're kind of in a position to replace this former model with a more nuanced model, where you probably have some sort of excitatory feedback going back into the dentate gyrus that is allowing this for this gain modulation and actually increasing the activity of neurons when adult neurogenesis is present. But how does this actually work? You know, it's not fully clear. But we think that it's probably mediated by MOSSI cells, which is something that we're looking into right now. So moving on, you know, the question we asked next is, what's happening in aged animals? So aged animals do not have, you know, they basically have no adult neurogenesis, because adult neurogenesis decays a lot during aging. So this is work done by Kelsey McDermott, who's actually here in San Diego now, working at SBP. And Kelsey basically found what many other people have found, that aged animals actually have impaired spatial memory. So we use a lot of the spatial memory test, which is called a displaced object or displaced object test, where you train the animals to explore a box with two objects, and then you displace one of them. And naturally, the mice are curious, and the next time they go there, they will tend to spend more time exploring the object that moved, right? And what we found is that this is gone in aged animals, and this is compatible with a lot of findings that people that in the field from aged animals. So what Kelsey did was she recorded the first, what we think are the first recordings from aged animals. So these are animals over 20 months old, from the dentate gyrus of aged animals. And this is quite amazing that she was able to do this, because some of the animals were well above 20 months, and we were afraid that the animals wouldn't survive the implant surgery. But they did. And what she found, it was that activity in the dentate gyrus was increased in the aged animals. And this is actually compatible with a lot of previous work on activity in the aged brain. And it's this idea that the aged brain is hyperactive, probably because of this function of modulatory circuits and inhibitory circuits. But what she also found is that the aged brain has a sharp decrease in spatial information, meaning these animals don't encode space, the treadmill, as well as the young animals. What was really interesting, though, is this bit of a nuance, that the animals initially do not encode the treadmill very well. But as you start running the mice on that same treadmill belt over time, they eventually pick up, and it will, after 4 days, they're pretty much undistinguishable with the young animals. So it's not, you know, the way, this is not really learning, but the way that we try to explain this is saying, well, it's not like aged mice can't do it, they just need more time to do it. They will form a representation of the treadmill over time. But what's really interesting is that even though people have in the field, there is this idea that the hyperactivity could be a cause for a lot of the cognitive deficits. But what we found is that the hyperactivity doesn't actually correlate with the encoding of the treadmill, meaning you can have the hyperactivity that is typical of old age, but not have deficits, because after 4 days, they do have good encoding of space while having still manifesting hyperactivity. We also looked at reactivation rates, you know, so this is basically the idea that once you expose the animal to a treadmill, a certain subset of cells will be active, and then the following day, there's a higher likelihood that these cells will also be active again, and the day after that also. And we actually didn't see any

any changes in the reactivation rates. So the reactivation rates were exactly the same. So basically, from Kelsey's work, what was really interesting is this idea that spatial encoding can actually be good in age mice. So whereas young mice get the spatial encoding at a certain level immediately from the first session, after 4 days, the age mice catch up. And that they do this even in the absence of, even with the deficits in terms of excitability, which is really surprising to us. So one of the possible causes for these deficits in aging is inflammation. You know, systemic inflammation goes up during aging. And Kelsey was also very interested in looking at, you know, what is happening to the encoding of memories in the hippocampus, the encoding of space in the hippocampus, if we have a systemic inflammation. And this led us to ask the question, you know, microglia are involved. Microglia are the resident macrophages of the brain, and they're involved in a variety of immune responses, but also they're involved in homeostatic maintenance, which is something that has come to prominence in the last 15 years or so. So we now know that microglia are actually involved in pruning synapses. Synapses are no longer used, and they actually can stimulate the formation of new synapses and the removal of synapses. However, the molecular pathways that mediate this response are common with the immune responses. So there could be some crosstalk. This creates a problem. There could be some crosstalk, meaning that if you have a strong immune response in the body because you have generalized inflammation, you could actually be damaging synapses. And this is the question that Kelsey tried to answer, you know, is do you have changes in the encoding of information in the hippocampus if you have systemic inflammation? So in order to study this, Kelsey injected LPS, which is a surface molecule derived from E. coli bacteria, and this produces a very strong inflammatory response in that is systemic. She injected mice with LPS, and the LPS will, in the immune cells and other cell types, will lead to activate TLR4 receptors and induce the secretion of inflammatory cytokines that will go everywhere, including the brain, especially IL-1, IL-6, TNF-alpha. And we don't think that LPS directly crosses into the brain, although it can sometimes if the immune response is strong enough to disrupt the blood-brain barrier. LPS is known to alter microglia morphology. So basically, microglia morphology is a good indicator of the activation state. So homeostatic microglia are usually very branched, and they are surveilling the environment around them. However, after LPS injection, they become more amoeboid. So they have smaller arborization. And as you can see here from this Scholl plot of their structures, of their morphology, of their branching, and you see that with only two LPS injections, 2 days of LPS injections, there is a significant change in the peak of their Scholl plot and the total number of interactions and the total branch length of their processes. So these are all hallmarks of immune activation. And what this leads to also is a decrease in the number of synaptic spines in the hippocampus. And here we're looking in a hippocampal area CA1. So, okay, we know that injection with LPS will trigger this response. Now, the question is, what does this mean for the encoding of information? And this is what Kelsey looked at. And what she found is some modest changes in activity levels, which are a little bit increased, but a strong decrease in single-cell fissure information. So meaning spatial information is highly reduced in these animals. So we know that
synaptic remodeling, then removal, the pruning of spines is dependent on the complement cascade, complement signaling, and in particular,

synapses are due for removal are tagged with C with complement one. So what Kelsey did was ablate complement C1Q, which is expressed and primarily in microglia in the brain. And she ablated C1Q specifically in microglia by crossing C1Q flox mice with CX3CR1 mice. Now, this approach will also target peripheral macrophages. However, those get replenished. So this is an inducible system that is inducible with tamoxifen injections. So the recombinant peripheral macrophages will eventually flush out, leaving the microglia, because they're resident in the brain, as being the ones that actually lack C1Q. So she, after selectively ablating C1Q in microglia, what she found is that there was an increase in activity levels, and again, a sharp decrease in single cell fission information. That is, these animals don't encode spatial information as well in the hippocampus. She went back to our old friend, our behavioral assay, spatial behavioral assay, and she found that these mice had spatial behavior deficits. So if you ablate C1Q in the in microglia, you will actually you're not actually able to form spatial memories in the same way as with intact C1Q. So she also looked at the morphology of microglia in these ablated mice, and what she found is that they have a more branched phenotype. That, you know, I just told you that less branched phenotype is reflects less more inflammation, and more branch reflects more inflammation. So she found differences in terms of in the peak of the Scholl plot, and in terms of the number of intersections, the total branching, and even in soma volume. And she found both in CA1 and in the GG, she found an increase in synaptic density, which is compatible. So if C1Q tags synapses for removal and C1Q is ablated in microglia, then you expect less removal of synapses, which is exactly what we see, that it would result in an increase in synaptic density. And furthermore, it results in an increase in synaptic material. So here we're labeling microglia, we're labeling brain tissue with PSD95, and we see more PSD95. PSD95 is a postsynaptic density 95, is a marker, a synaptic marker, and we see more, we see less of these synaptic markers in microglia that express C1Q. The question that Kelsey asked next was, well, if you increase inflammation, you have less you have less spatial information. You decrease inflammation by ablating the C1Q, or the inflammatory response by ablating the C1Q pathway. What happens is that you have less information encoding. What happens if you do both? So what she did is that she took these conditional knockouts for C1Q and she injected LPS. And what we found is that is actually somewhat surprising, because the LPS injection in the C1Q conditional knockouts actually normalized synaptic density. So basically, the knockouts are immune to LPS. So if you have if you ablate C1Q for microglia, you normalize the spine phenotype. And we didn't find significant differences in terms of single cell activity, but we do see that single cell fissure information is normalized. So in this model, basically what we're seeing is that if you have too much inflammation, or if you block the inflammatory pathway, you reduce spatial information. However, the inflammatory response seems to be driven uniquely by C1Q in microglia. So despite redundancy from

astrocytes from other cells that can mediate the inflammatory response, we can correct it just by removing C1q from microglia. This means that basically C1q is a potential therapeutic target, modulating C1q in microglia, modulating the microglia immune response, despite other cells that are also involved in the immune response in the brain. So this is the gist of what I just told you, is that spatial information encoding and spine density are impaired in model of systemic inflammation, but also in animals with selective ablation of C1q in microglia. And if you ablate C1q in microglia, you counter the effects of inflammation on spines and hippocampus information encoding. So this work kind of highlights that there's this balance of pro and anti-inflammatory signals that modulate memory formation circuits in the hippocampus, but what is particularly important is that they do involve microglia. So despite a redundancy, some redundancy that has been described in the literature between microglia and other cells, we are able to completely restore spatial encoding by only affecting C1q in microglia. So as we started working with microglia, we actually got very intrigued on the ability of microglia to actually be engineered to address cognitive deficits. So if microglia can have such a powerful effect on the encoding of information, can we actually engineer microglia to address cognitive deficits and disease? And this is an area that is extremely popular right now. There's a lot. This paper is from 2025, and this group, they're based in China. They actually did microglia replacement in humans by doing bone marrow transplantations. So ablation of microglia using a CSF1 receptor, CSF1 receptor inhibitor, and repopulation with after bone marrow transplantations. And this was done in a cohort of patients that have a rare but lethal disease that involves that is caused by mutations in the CSF1 receptor. This is really a remarkable thing, that you can actually remove microglia. You can completely remove it by using a CSF1 receptor antagonist and repopulate with exogenous microglia. So we thought, you know, maybe we can explore this by engineering microglia to deliver in a controlled manner, deliver a neurotropic factor in the adult brain. And this is actually a paper that is currently under review. It was led by Rowan Offlin in collaboration with my colleague Jean Hébert, who's now no longer at Einstein. He's gone on to ARPA-H. But the idea was that we could completely remove microglia in the adult brain, transplant new microglia that express BDNF, which they don't usually express, and look at the effects of BDNF in the brain. So you can, as I said, completely remove endogenous microglia, and you can do this. And you need to do this in order to transplant microglia. So if you transplant microglia in mice that have, or animals that have endogenous microglia, the contact inhibition of microglia will prevent the transplant from spreading. However, you can actually completely remove microglia or nearly completely remove microglia, either a PLX treatment. This is usually PLX 5622 or 9733. These are just drug names, but they are CSF1 receptor inhibitors, and you can kill off all the microglia, but there's always a few that survive, and even these can be really a hindrance to transplantations. You can also do a genetic deletion of microglia by basically removing CSF1 receptor specifically in microglia, and this will give you an almost complete removal of microglia. So what we did is that using this genetic approach, we started we as a proof of principle, we looked at what happens when you transplant these new microglia into the brain. So we took donor mice that have green microglia that express GFP.

We cultured them, and then we injected them into a host adult host mouse, and then examined the brain after 14 days or 1 month. And you see that at 14 days, you see this wave of propagating microglia that is repopulating the brain. You see here how the density is higher. And by 30 days, most of the cortex and hippocampus have been completely repopulated by the transplanted microglia. These transplanted microglia are a little bit different from the resident microglia that the mice are born with. So they actually mostly resemble repopulating microglia. And the repopulating microglia are the microglia that repopulate the brain once you ablate microglia. So they're thought to come primarily from surviving microglia in the brain and from peripheral macrophages that infiltrate the brain when microglia are not present. And what we find is that in terms of morphology, basically, these are the endogenous, the microglia the mice are born with, and you see that their morphology is mostly resembling the repopulating microglia, which are these RMGs. And the transplanted ones mostly resemble these microglia. Also, in terms of transcriptome, we did a lot of single-cell RNA-seq, and we see that these transplanted microglia, they actually cluster with the repopulated microglia, but they're different from the resident endogenous microglia of the brain. And several groups have found the same thing. However, I'm told that maybe if we had waited for over 1 month, these cells that we transplanted, they would indeed resemble the endogenous cells. And there is some conversation in the field about this, with some groups saying that if you look later on, that the transplanted microglia can actually completely resemble the endogenous microglia that the animals are born with. I don't know the answer to this yet, but this is something that, I don't think these papers are out, but this is something that people are discussing in the field. So one of the problems that for applying this technique of transplantation and microglia replacement, one of the problems that I mentioned is that whenever you do this with a drug, and there's actually FDA approved CSF1 receptor inhibitors on the market, PLX9733 is one of them, and you actually need to do this treatment with the drug to condition the brain by ablating microglia completely. And what we found is that, I told you that a single round of this treatment is not enough. What we found is that if you do pulsatile treatment, so you basically put the mice 1 week on the CSF1 receptor inhibitor, 1 week off, then 1 week again, then 1 week off, then 1 week on, and then in the end, you have effective removal of microglia and you have good conditioning of the brain for transplantation. And there's actually, so we see that after three rounds, and funnily enough, if you continue doing this, you don't get as good transplants. And I don't know why. I cannot explain why more pulses is not as good. The sweet spot does seem to be five courses of treatment. And it's really interesting because, as I told you, this field is very, very, moving very, very fast. And we had a bunch of these, this paper is under review, but we had a bunch of other papers actually that kind of had similar findings to us in the meantime. And there was this paper that appeared last summer, and they found exactly the same thing using a different CSF1 receptor inhibitor. But they found that the three pulses of PLX inhibition is actually the best for repopulating the brain. And it achieves almost complete removal of complete ablation of microglia, of the endogenous microglia. So this is one way of being able to improving the transplantation of these cells. The second innovation that we tried was using a constitutively active CSF1 receptor that can be transiently induce expression in the repopulating cells. So we infected these transplanted microglia with a lentivirus encoding for this constitutively active mutant. And what we found is that if we induce the expression with doxycycline, these cells that have the receptor actually they

0: they do better. They have a competitive advantage, and the spread, their area spread is higher than if we don't do the induction of the constitutively active receptor. So we found a slightly higher cell density and a much higher spread, and they seem to spread faster. We were hoping that the constitutively active receptor would provide resistance to PLX, to the inhibitor. However, this wasn't the case. So the cells still do not spread as well, even if they express this constitutively active CSF1 receptor. They don't spread. So because we were hoping that we'd be able to mitigate the competition between endogenous cells and the transplanted cells, but this didn't happen. But we still got an advantage. And so using this, so what Rohan has shown is that he can actually deliver BDNF to the brain in microglia in an inducible fashion, where he induces doxycycline and he increases tissue BDNF levels. And most importantly, if he looks at the tissue, and I know that I'm running out of time, but most importantly, he increases, so TrkB is the target of PDNF, and he increases phosphorylation of TrkB in the whole brain tissue, cortical tissue. So as a summary, the transplanted microglia are transcriptionally, morphologically, and functionally similar to repopulated microglia-like cells, which other labs have also shown. So we have the same things after 30 days at least. Question is still whether, if we keep the transplants there for longer, whether they'll approximate the endogenous microglia. Three pulses of CSF1 receptor inhibition can ablate microglia and condition the brain for repopulation. And this really seems to be the sweet spot, at least in mice. And the transplanted microglia expressing a constitutively active CSF1 receptor mutant have a competitive advantage and show enhanced repopulation. And microglia replacement can be used for the controlled delivery of BDNF in the adult mouse brain, which I think is a first of being able to deliver a large peptide in a controllable fashion. And we've shown also that you can actually, this can lead to increased phosphorylation of TrkB receptor. So this is a functionally active transplant. So I know I'm running out of time, so I just want to take a moment to acknowledge the people who did this work. Agustina Fresh, who did most of the neurogenesis work that I described. Kesley McDermott did aging and Siwen Kyi's story. Jake Jordan did a lot. He's now, so Agustina is at Rockefeller. Kelsey is here, SBP. Jake is at Eli Lilly, and he did a lot of the setting up of our behavioral setup. And Rohan Offlin led the story with the microglia transplantations. Also thanking my collaborators and our funding sources, and thank you for listening.
1: Very nice talk. So I had a couple of questions. One was about the microglia, and basically with the microglia resident in the brain, they can secrete chemokines. When you transplant and when you treat with that CSF1 receptor antagonist, it'll wipe out peripheral blood monocytes and myeloid progenitors actually as well. So I'm wondering if you actually have more infiltration of monocytes from the periphery that are contributing to the microglia pool, because we're doing we've done a clinical trial with Stephanie Cherky where she gives hematopoietic stem cells that are modified with a gene to replace what's missing in hereditary cystinosis. And those stem cells track to the brain and they actually have an effect. So when you showed your dendritic spine photomicrograph, it looked like there were more cells in there, more GFP positive cells.
0: So the GFP positive, so for those spines, those are neurons, and yes, those are neurons that are actually infected with a lentivirus. So there could be different density depending on the area. So you actually see a little bit more background.
1: Yeah, that's what I was wondering about. So I'm just wondering, is there more neurogenesis going on?
0: So these are not newborn neurons. This is in CA1.
1: Okay, got it.
0: So they're mature neurons. And the reason why they're, you know, when I was putting that together yesterday, because this is a new slide that I added, and actually it's a technicality. So okay. It's just because that area had higher density.
1: Got you. I had another question, and that's about fear learning. So when you show that the mice don't really know where they got zapped, there's a new paper in Nature yesterday. I know it's not fair because it just came out yesterday.
0: I did not read it.
1: On astrocytes and the amygdala and how they affect neuronal responses. Have you looked at non-

0: neuronal, in other words, astrocytic responses.
1: So we haven't actually done any, but we're doing some now. We're using more of contextual fear conditioning in our experiments. We only initially used it for the neurogenesis project. For the other projects, we mostly did the novel object and object location, memory location. So, but we're planning to. I mean, I think it's interesting that they see that people are seeing all of these deficits. And I think it's very interesting, you know, we're talking about the context, even in the context of cancer and what the cancer does to the brain and generalized inflammation. So it'd be a lot more interesting to study this. What was really surprising, though, was that just by correcting, by eliminating C1q from microglia alone, you actually no longer see this effect of LPS in the brain. Because, you know, there are other immune cells that could be mediating that too. And we know that there is some redundancy, and if microglia are not active, then astrocytes can take over for pruning.
2: Let's do an online one. Here the questioner wants to know, do we know the extent of adult neurogenesis and spatial information processing in immune deficient mice, for example, the RAG knockout?
1: No, that's a great question. And actually, we're trying to bring this microglia transplantation work to humanize mice. And that would be something we'll be looking at. So basically, neurogenesis is known to be dependent on fractalkine signaling. So there are differences in, microglia, there's some literature, Amanda Sierra, who's now in Spain in the Basque Country, has some beautiful papers about how neurogenesis is actually influenced by microglia and by inflammation. And there's a big decrease in adult neurogenesis when there's neuroinflammation.
3: Fantastic talk. I had a question. So as I understood, new neurogenesis specifically is related, the excitability of these new neurons is a crosstalk between the inhibition of the dentate gyrus. Does the dentate gyrus inhibition go up over life in that it's not that you see less neurogenesis, but that you see more inhibition from the dentate gyrus?
1: No, actually, I think that what people see is that less inhibition in general, and that's what we also showed in our aging, where there's a hyperexcitability. So we think that this is due to reduced inhibition. And I think that this is common across a few brain areas that inhibitory circuits are less active in aging. And then, therefore, you actually have higher propensity for seizures and so forth.
4: Sorry, I had a couple of questions. One is about the C1Q. That's an inducible system, right?
1: It's an inducible system.
4: So if you looked at is there a developmental system where there's a knockout of C1Q in mice?
1: There's a developmental knockout. You can use the phlox.
4: And will that developmental knockout, you think, have the same phenotype or the fact that it's knocked out since
1: birth?
4: This is
1: controversial, right? So, you know, there's all these papers going back 15 years or so. Doris Schaefer and blanking on her name at Harvard. Anyway, all these papers looking at the pruning of spines by microglia, right? Of a synapses by microglia, and supposedly really important during development, right? Because during adolescence in humans and in mice, you have this massive pruning event that reduces the number of synaptic connections. And now there is these fire mice that lack microglia from birth, so they never actually have microglia. And it turns out that the mice are supposedly doing fine. So there's a group from Edinburgh that published this maybe a year ago or so. I don't know exactly what the latest is. But the story seems to be a little bit more complex, and why exactly, whether it's a technicality, whether it's something trivial, but there is a discussion about what happens if you never have microglia developmentally, because you would expect a big deficit. However, this group says that there isn't. So
4: I meant specifically to your results, and for example, the LPS result, do you think it matters if the C1Q is knocked out? You're born without C1Q, or you do it later in adulthood as you did?
1: No, I think that with the LPS, what you can say is that I would expect the animals to be cognitively impaired if they lack C1Q and microglia. because that's what we see, with the

0: with the memory. So you have no C1q microglia and you have an impairment. I think that that would be true also developmentally, if it's development from your onset.
1: There's a clinically relevant question. The questioner wants to know, he understands or he or she understands that you're focusing a lot on the hippocampus in terms of spatial learning and all of that. Clinically, the parietal lobe plays an enormous role clinically in spatial orientation of patients. And have you, do you have any speculation? Does the hippocampus crosstalk with parietal lobe?
0: Oh, yeah.
1: Is the exact same thing happening?
0: Sure. I mean, so one thing that is important about this, everything that I told you, is that we cannot, there's important differences in microglia depending on the brain area. We are not, we're doing these knockouts, these conditional knockouts all over the brain. So we're basically it's everywhere, and we're not taking that into consideration. So some of the effects that we see could actually be mediating by things that are happening elsewhere. Spatial orientation, there's other areas that are involved. One thing that I don't think I mentioned is that, you know, this is something that we started talking about, collaborating with some of our neurosurgeon colleagues, because people do these place cell recordings, and we're doing this at Einstein, place cell recordings in humans. So the idea is then you'd be able to get tissue from these surgeries and also have the cognitive tests and a place cell recording. So this is, would be a very exciting thing to do.
1: All right. It's been a great discussion. I think we better close it right now. And thank Tiago for a really stimulating talk.

Stem cell science is changing medicine and our understanding of human development. The Stem Cell Channel takes you into the labs where cutting-edge research takes place, introduces you to the scientists leading the way, and breaks down how these amazing discoveries impact everyday life and health. Visit uctv.tv/stemcell. Tonight on UCTV,

This is work we recently published in Nature Communications, and then there is some other unpublished work at the end of the talk. And today's topic is on something we just did, perhaps right now before starting the lecture, which is food seeking and eating tasty, sugary foods. And our lab has historically focused only on fear and anxiety type behavior. So this food seeking venture is a very new topic for us. So I'll also talk about how we got to this sort of issue in the first place. Okay, so because our lab is very interested in fear and escape and anxiety sorts of behaviors, one region in the brain we study a lot is this region in the midbrain called the periaqueductal gray. So aqueductal from being near the aqueduct and peri around. So it's this donut-shaped structure around the aqueduct in the midbrain. And this region has been shown by many people over many decades to be very important for panic-related escape behaviors, among other defensive actions. So here is one piece of work from the Branco lab showing that if you look at the neuronal activity of this region, you see that glutamatergic cells there are activated when the mouse starts escaping from a threat. So they're somewhat silent before the escape happens, then their neural activity increases during the escape, suggesting they might cause escape. And indeed, if you optogenetically activate the glutamatergic cells in this region, you see robust escape happening, shown here by these bursts of high velocity.

capacity. And this was done with glutamatergic cells. So these and other works have shown that activation of glutamatergic cells in this region causes escape and also freezing and also other sorts of defensive behaviors. So then our hypothesis seemed very reasonable, which was that perhaps if we activate the inhibitory GABAergic cells in this same region, it would suppress these actions. So the mouse would escape less, freeze less, be less scared, less panicky, more relaxed, and so forth. So our prediction was that the GABAergic cells in this periaqueductal gray region, or PAG, would be encoding threat proximity or threat distance, and that the activity of these cells would suppress defensive actions elicited by threats of various types. So we first tried to record their neural activity by expressing the calcium indicator GCAMP in these cells. So this is an indicator that becomes more fluorescent in the presence of higher amounts of neural activity. So monitoring the fluorescence of this indicator gives us a readout on the neural activity of these GABAergic cells. Okay, so then we express the neural activity indicator in the GABAergic cells, and then we put the mouse in contact with two different sources of threat. So one here is the elevated plus phase, which has these closed arms and these two open arms. So the mouse prefers to be in the closed arms because it's potentially less vulnerable to predators and things of sorts that might attack it. So the mouse is somewhat averse to going to the open arms. And then this aversion to the open arms is a very pharmacologically well-validated measure of rodent anxiety. And the other threat we put the mouse in was this predator. So the predator is a lab rat. And in the wild, the rat eats mice, so the mouse is very scared of being in the presence of a giant monster. So then this is the other threat to expose the mouse to. Okay, so we record the neural activity of these cells using fiber photometry. And here is our heat maps showing in which location of these environments there was more or less neural activity, and higher neural activity is indicated by warmer colors. So you see in panel M here that the mouse kind of doesn't go very near the right, which is where the rat is. So he avoids the rat, showing mouse is averse, scared, etc. of the rat. But you don't see more or less neural activity near or far from the rat. And similarly, in the elevated plus maze, you don't really see more or less activity in average in the safe or dangerous parts of the environment, which are the open arms. So it appears that these cells don't seem to have neural activity that's correlated to distance to these threats. So these threats don't seem to be encoded in the neural activity of these cells. So that made us sad because we didn't see our prediction. But then we thought, oh, perhaps the neural activity of these cells might not correlate with threat proximity, but perhaps if we optogenetically activate or inhibit these cells to perturb their activity experimentally, then maybe the defensive actions elicited by these threats would change. So we optogenetically activated or inhibited these cells and then measured a wide variety of types of measurements related to aversion of open spaces or aversion of predators, and none of the measures seemed to change, either with inhibition or activation of these cells, which then made us very sad because the whole project seemed to not be working because the cells don't seem to be correlated with threat proximity, their activity doesn't seem to be altering defensive actions induced by the threat. But we observed that although these hypotheses turned out not to be correct, it's not that the activations of these cells were doing nothing. So it's true that the activation of these cells didn't suppress defensive actions and escape as we thought, but something was happening because the mouse appeared a little more exploratory, and sometimes it will nibble on things. So I thought, oh, perhaps it causes some kind of eating behavior. And then we explored that further and saw that, oh, indeed, the activation of this cell seems to induce more food seeking. And this is what this talk is about, this unexpected finding after we observed that our expected predictions were all wrong. And when we look back into literature, we see that indeed there's a lot of other sorts of work from previous groups that have shown already that there is a role for GABAergic transmission in this region that is

implicated in food seeking. So more specifically, it was shown that there are many different regions like the lateral hypothalamus and central amygdala, etc., that project long-range GABAergic projections to the periaqueductal gray. So all of these projections are GABAergic. And then optogenetic activation of any of these GABAergic long-range projections to periaqueductal gray seemed to induce hunting of crickets in mice. So we always tend to think of the mouse as being a prey and everyone wants to eat the mouse at all moments. The mouse is very scared, which is true, but the mouse also is a predator itself. The mouse predates little insects like crickets and beetles and little small things. So the mouse is also a predator. And then activating these long-range GABAergic projections to the periaqueductal gray seems to induce this hunting of insects. And this suggests that GABAergic transmission in this region might be important for this behavior. But the role of the GABAergic cells themselves that are living in the periaqueductal gray has not been explored. So this is what we decided to do. So the two of the main questions we tried to address were, if the activation of GABAergic cells in periaqueductal gray induces hunting of insects, and also does it induce hunting only of insects or also perhaps food seeking of other types that are not prey-predator interactions, just regular food. And lastly, you can see here by this diagram that all of these previous works that implicated this region with hunting are kind of showing that inputs from other regions of periaqueductal gray when activated can cause this hunting behavior. So we want to see if there is some output, like long-range bottom-up output from the periaqueductal gray to other regions that would also induce this behavior. So first, we recorded the neural activity of cells in this region that are GABAergic. And to do that, we expressed the calcium indicator GCAMP, again, in the same cells. And we recorded the neural activity using the UCLA miniaturized microscope. And then we exposed the mouse to two food sources throughout the whole talk. So one food source is walnuts, which is a very kind of calorically dense, fatty, natural occurring food, and to a cricket. So the cricket represents here the prey-predator interaction, which is a different type of food seeking, but it's a natural behavior that the mouse does. And we had never done any of this cricket hunting before, so we thought these mice will never hunt anything because they just stay in the cage and they're fat and they just eat their food all day. Why would they be hunting something? But then to our surprise, even without food deprivation, like a fully satiated mouse, if you put him in front of a cricket, within 20 minutes, essentially 100% of the mice figure out that I can hunt the cricket. And then after they learn to hunt the cricket, they permanently now are cricket hunters for the rest of their lives and they don't forget that they learn to hunt. So this is a natural behavior the mouse does very easily. And then we record the neural activity of the cells in these two environments. So here are some fluorescent traces of the calcium indicator GCAMP showing periods of more or less neural activity. And these are some graphs showing the locations of cells in the periaqueductal gray that we recorded through this field of view. So the first thing that we noticed very remarkably was that when the mouse was eating, so doing chewing, swallowing, biting, those eating-related actions, there was a decrease in neural activity, which you see in these blue epochs. So both when it's eating the cricket or eating the walnut, there is a suppression of neural activity. And conversely, there's more neural activity in the pre-eating exploratory food-seeking phase, right? Because before the eating happened, there was kind of approach to food and investigation.

more neural activity in the approach to food, exploration, foraging part of the behavior, and you see less activity during the actual eating per se. And this was seen both in some example cells, like this cell in the cricket assay or this cell in the walnut assay, and it was also seen throughout the whole population of cells. The majority of cells was inhibited during the consumption, eating, swallowing, etc. So this also already suggested the possible role that these cells have in food seeking. Okay, so considering that these cells are inhibited during the eating, swallowing, etc., that suggests that the activity of these cells is not maintaining ongoing eating and swallowing. But instead, because the cells are more active in the pre-eating phase, it suggests the cells might be controlling these pre-eating behaviors, such as the approach to the food, the hunting of the cricket, and so forth. So the cells from this result appear to be more related to food seeking rather than the eating per se. And we could use decoders by using logistic regression decoders to decode the approach or food seeking behaviors and the eating actions in both of the walnut and cricket assays, showing that these cells were representing these actions. And if you remember, in contrast, these cells were not representing distance to the threat, either by of open locations or of predators. But these cells do seem to be representing these foraging, eating related actions, suggesting that perhaps they have a role in this. And then to test that, we optogenetically inhibited these cells. So we expressed the inhibitory opsin arch. So this is an opsin that in the presence of green light will pump out H plus hydrogen ions. And then pumping out these positive charges will make the cell more negative, more hyperpolarized, so more inhibition of the neural activity. And we see that in the walnut assay, when we inhibit these cells, it decreases the amount of walnut consumed. And in the cricket assay, it increases the latency to get to the cricket, and it also decreases the capture probability of the cricket. So the fact that we see this increase in the latency to get the cricket suggests that these cells are important for initiating this hunting sequence and food seeking and so forth. So to see if the activation of those cells could cause that behavior, we then did the opposite experiment where we optogenetically activated these cells and then tried to see if the activation would increase these food seeking actions. So here we see a video where there's a mouse here, then there's a cricket there, and this is a non-food deprived mouse. This mouse has normal access to food, he's not hungry, and even satiated mice also hunt crickets. And you'll see that during the laser off period, before we activate these cells, the mouse has some interest in the cricket, and the cricket is this little guy here. And then when we optogenetically activate this the GABAergic cells in periaqueductal gray, you see that the hunting behavior is very qualitatively different from the baseline action. Okay, so we then have the baseline behavior, so the mouse has some interest in the cricket, but it's not super motivated to catch it. And then when we optogenetically activate these cells, you see that immediately goes towards the cricket with a lot of motivation and catches the cricket and eats the cricket and is very happy with this cricket hunting ability. And we also have a video like this where we show that the optogenetic inhibition decreases cricket eating, but no one wants to see a video of the mouse not eating the cricket, so we just show the activation video instead. Okay, so and this is the group average data showing that if we optogenetically activate these cells, then the mouse shows a decreased latency to eat the walnut. So he approaches and starts eating the walnut more quickly, decreased latency to eat the walnut. He also consumes more walnut, and he shows a decreased latency to eat the cricket. So he approaches the cricket more quickly, and there's a higher probability of capturing and eating the cricket. So in both of these sorts of different behaviors, the activation of these cells seems to increase the food-seeking actions, leading to higher consumption.
And here there is something to

notice a little, which is that we show two effects, right? We have this increase in food-seeking effect, which is shown by the decrease in latency to get to the food. But there's also higher consumption. But if you remember from the previous data, there is less activity of these cells during the consumption. So the way we make sense of these two different pieces of data is that the natural activity of the cells is higher during the food seeking, and then it's inhibited during the eating. And then when we're activating these cells, we're kind of increasing this pre-eating activation that might be related to the food seeking, which causes increased food seeking and lower latency to reach the food. And then once the mouse reaches the food, then some other brain region or other circuit takes over to continue ongoing maintenance of the eating behavior, because these cells don't seem to be directly causing the eating behavior because they're mostly suppressed during the eating. So this is how we interpret this action here, where the activation caused both increased food seeking but also more consumption, because probably after the food seeking is done, then some other brain region takes over and creates the ongoing consumption. And we could also see that in some more like casual observations that that's probably what's happening, because we also gave different sources of food to the mouse in behaviors that are not in this paper. So we gave, for example, little pieces of like apple. And then if you cut a little piece of the apple and activate these cells, then the mouse goes near the apple and then picks up the piece of apple. Then he does the food seeking, which is picking up the apple to see what it is, and orally explores the apple. Then he goes, I don't like apple. Apple is very boring. I won't eat the apple. So you could see that the activation caused the food seeking, which is I'll get the apple and pick it up and see what it is and explore it. But it's not fun, so I won't eat it as much. But if it was a kind of tastier food, like a piece of bacon, for example, or sugar or whatever, then he also went faster to the sugar and bacon and picked it up. But bacon is very good. I'll eat a lot of bacon. So the cells do seem to be causing this food seeking, not exactly the eating. And that's something we'll be exploring more in detail in our ongoing work after this paper was done. Okay, so then we tried to kind of separate out if we could separately measure the food seeking without the consumption, because in this previous experiment, the food seeking and the consumption were linked because the food was right there. So if he food seeked more, he also would end up eating more. So we did this other experiment where we put the mouse in the box and then we put the food or an object kind of hanging from the ceiling of the box. So then the mouse can see the walnut, smell the walnut, but it's too high so he can't reach and catch the walnut. And these are again all satiated mice, were not super hungry to begin with. So the control mouse spends equal amounts of time throughout the different parts of the box, but the mouse where it did the optogenetic activation of these cells, he spends much more time directly underneath the walnut that's hanging from the ceiling, like much more time. And this is happening even though he cannot eat the walnut, right? Because the walnut is there and he can't reach it, but he's trying to catch it. So this shows that the excitation of these cells can cause more food approach and food seeking, even if you decouple that from eating the food. Okay, so this shows that, you know, these cells can cause more food seeking, and the activation also causes lower latency to pursue the cricket, because the mouse wants to hunt the cricket, but on its end, the cricket doesn't want to be eaten, so the cricket wants to run away from the mouse. So this chasing and running away in pursuit is an initial important part of this hunting interaction. So we wanted to see if the activation of these cells could cause pursuit of things, because chasing and pursuit is an important part of this hunting behavior. So we did this very unusual test called the ball follow assay, which looks like this. So here's the control YFP mouse, and on the right side, the mouse that we're optogenetically activating these cells. So what will happen is we will put a orange plastic ping pong ball on a stick, and then the experimenter will move the orange ping pong ball around the box. So this is not food, it's not edible, and there's no training. The mouse has never seen ping pong ball. He has no association between this and hunting or cricket or anything like that. And what you'll see is that when we optogenetically activate these cells, it causes kind of pursuit of this ping pong ball.
in the optogenetically activated mouse, but not

the control mouse. So you'll see the control mouse has absolutely no interest in table tennis or other sports, but the mouse very optogenetically activate these cells. This mouse is very interested in the ping pong ball and goes wherever the ping pong ball is going, which is sort of the initial behavior in the hunting process, where the mouse has to follow, chase, go after the cricket. So you see that when you optogenetically activate these cells, there's a high overlap between the trajectories of the mouse and the trajectory of the ball. In the control case, there's absolutely no overlap between the two trajectories. And that's quantified here in this ball follow assay, where you see that the activation optogenetically of these cells causes a overlap on these trajectories, which is kind of quantified here, basically showing that activation of these cells causes this pursuit of objects, even if they're non-edible, suggesting that these cells have something to do with this food-seeking, hunting, pursuit sort of behavior. And because it causes ball following rather than ball aversion, it suggests that these cells are causing food-seeking due to some positive motivation, because he's not running away from things, he's running towards something and he's seeking more food. And that's an important kind of distinction in the feeding field, which is, why is it exactly that activation of a circuit is causing more food seeking, more eating, etc.? And there are many different reasons that that could happen. And some of them could be sort of in opposite emotional valence. Okay, so for example, one reason that the activation of some brain region could cause more eating is because that brain region causes more hunger. Like more hunger would cause more eating, but the hunger is aversive and the animals don't like to be hungry. So hunger would be a kind of a negative way to induce food seeking. But there's also ways to induce food seeking that might be related to some positive motivation, like some anticipation of some tasty reward in the future, something like that. So there's both positive and kind of negative valence actions and psychological processes that might induce food seeking. And this is, you know, much more complicated than in our previous field of investigating fear behaviors, because there's only one sort of thing that can cause a fear behavior, which is some perceived level of danger, and that is always negative. So there's no positive thing that causes a fear behavior. But in food seeking, yeah, both positive and negative psychological processes can cause food seeking. So this suggested that this might be a positive motivating process because it causes more ball following and more approach to the food. So to look at that, we did this real-time place preference test, which is basically you put the mouse in these two interconnected boxes and the mouse can freely go from one box to the other. Then at baseline, the mouse spends equal amounts of time in both subcompartments because there's nothing particularly happening there. But if we optogenetically activate the cells whenever the mouse goes into the right compartment, then we see that the mouse spends much more time in the right compartment, which is quantified on the right. So this shows that the mouse kind of likes this motive, this optogenetic activation, or this activation might reinforce ongoing behaviors or might produce some positive motivation or something like that. And there are some different sources of interpretations, but one possible interpretation is not that he is getting super hungry, because if the mouse got very hungry from this stimulation, then that would produce aversion, so the mouse would avoid that stimulation. And then we also did some other experiments showing that the mouse will learn to lever press to get more of this stimulation, which suggests that they sort of like or are attracted to, or at a minimum are not averse to this activation, suggesting that this is not causing hunger. So our interpretation then is that these cells are causing more food seeking due to some positively motivating process, such as the anticipation of getting some tasty reward or reward seeking actions, something like that. And because it's a positive motivation of some sort, we then wanted to see if this motivation would be enough to get the mouse to overcome some other negative motivation that decreases food seeking. And one of that negative aspects could be some danger created by electric food trucks. So here we have a small box, and then the mouse is here, and there's a

walnut that is on top of a shock grid. And then at baseline, the shock grid is turned off. So the mouse eats some amount of walnut and there is no shock, so nothing happens. There's nothing to avoid. And then during the shock period, we turn on the shock grid, and the shock grid is very weakly active. So it's not the amount of shock that's used to create fear conditioning. That's a very intense, threatening shock, but this is more of an annoyance. So it's not some huge, painful stimulus. And then we see that the shock predictably decreases the amount of walnut the mouse is eating. But then we also see that if we activate opportunistic D cells in the presence of the shock, then that rescues this shock-induced decrease in food seeking that happens. So the increase in reward seeking that's created by activating the circuit is enough to overcome this negative shock-related aversive stimulus. So this is also a potential way to model compulsive food seeking, which would be food seeking despite the presence of negative consequences. And that's one behavior that can be seen in some human conditions like binge eating disorder, or also in some addiction-related disorders where the reward seeking happens even despite of negative consequences. Okay, so the next thing we try to do is to investigate if there were any long-range output connections from these cells that might be mediating this behavior. So first we just made these GABAergic cells in periaqueductal gray express the fluorescent marker YFP, and then we saw where do their axon terminals end up in, and we saw that the most robust axon terminal arborization was seen in the zona inserta, which is a region in the subthalamic area that has been shown to be involved in food seeking by other groups. So if we inject this anterograde tracer here, you see axon terminals very densely and specifically labeling the zona inserta. So this is also something interesting about the circuit, which is that these cells don't project approximately broadly to that whole region, but rather the projection seems to be very precise and targeted only to the zona inserta and not to other nearby structures, as you can see from the green fluorescence here. And then we did some patch clamping to show that if you patch clamped cells in the zona inserta, then you see a GABA being released, creating this monosynaptic inhibition in zona inserta cells. So activation of these axon terminals does seem to release GABA onto the zona inserta and create some inhibition directly in the zona inserta. So this seems to be a real projection that's functionally connected. Okay, so first we tried to see when is it that this projection is active normally. So here again, we made the GABAergic cells in periaqueductal gray express the calcium indicator GCAMP, which becomes more fluorescence, the presence of more neural activity. And those cells in the periaqueductal gray project to the zona inserta. So that projection to the zona inserta also eventually expresses enough amount of the GCAMP calcium indicator. So here you see axon terminals from GABAergic cells in periaqueductal gray that project the zona inserta. So this fluorescence here is from axon terminals of the periaqueductal gray. So now we can monitor the fluorescence of these axon terminals. So we are seeing not the neural activity of the cell bodies themselves, but rather the which type of neural activity information is being transmitted to the zona inserta. And then we saw roughly what we see in the cell body recordings, the miniscope earlier, which is that there is an increase in activation of this projection during the approach to the food. And then the projection seems to be more inhibited during the eating part of the behavior. So there's more activation food seeking and more inhibition of this activity during the eating, swallowing, etc., similarly to what we saw with the cell body data. And one possible confound of this data is that perhaps these cells are not inhibited during eating, but they're just kind of encoding velocity, and then there's higher velocity before eating and lower velocity during eating, and maybe that's what's happening. But that didn't seem to be the case, because when we recorded just in an empty box, then we don't see that
when the mouse has low velocity or stop

stops walking, there is a decrease in activity. So this decrease in activity is specifically related to some kind of consumption and is not seen in some other non-consumatory period of low velocity. Okay, so we next wanted to see if this projection to the zone inserts is activated only during approach to food or also during approach to other stimuli. So we put the mouse in this U-shaped box, and on one end of the box there's a walnut, and on the other end of the box there's a wooden object. And both the walnut and the wooden object are behind a wire mesh screen, so the mouse can see and smell those stimuli, but he can't eat or touch it or consume it. And surprisingly, what we see is that this projection to the zone insertum is more active, not exactly when he's near the walnut, but rather it's most active when the approach to the walnut starts, which is shown here by these warmer red colors. So you see that the reddest activity is not seen when he's the most near the walnut, but rather when this decision is made kind of to turn and go to the other chamber where the walnut is, which again suggests that these cells and this projection also is more related to the deciding to approach the food rather than being near the food or eating or so forth. Okay, so we then did the projection inhibition. So here we expressed the inhibitory opsin arch in these cell bodies of the GABAergic cells in periaqueductal gray. Then those cells send axon projections to the zone inserta. Then those axon projections eventually also express this inhibitory opsin. So in the presence of green light, the arch would pump out H+ ions, making the axonal long-range projection become more hyperpolarized and electrically inactive and then not release neurotransmitters. So we can inhibit the neurotransmission in this long-range projection. And doing that, we see that the food seeking and consumption decreased in both of the food assays we tested. So inhibiting this projection caused a increase in latency to seek the walnut, an increase in latency to hunt the cricket, and also a decrease in the amount of walnut eating and a decrease in the amount of cricket captured. So this shows that the activity in this projection is necessary for food seeking leading to eventual consumption. So then next we did the opposite experiment, which would be to optogenetically activate this projection and then see if this behavior is reversed. And then indeed we see that excitation of the projection of GABAergic cells to zona incerta causes a decrease in latency to eat the walnut, a decrease in latency to catch the cricket, and an increase in the amount of walnut and cricket consumed. So the activity of this projection seems to be both sufficient and necessary to cause more food seeking, leading to eventual higher consumption. Okay, so then that made us happy because we found some long-range projection from the periaqueductal gray that caused these behaviors. And if you recall from the introduction slide, all the previous work identified long-range inputs to the periaqueductal gray that were involved in hunting only, but not in regular food seeking. So we showed that the GABAergic local cell bodies can elicit both food seeking of prey, like cricket, but also of non-prey foods, like walnut. And now we see a bottom-up projection from the midbrain to the subthalamic region that is controlling these actions. So our predictions on that end were observed. But then it also made us somewhat confused because this result was in direct discrepancy and disagreement with some other very reasonably high replicated results in the literature. Okay, because our result here is that if we activate this projection from GABAergic cells in periaqueductal gray to zona incerta, this activation of this inhibitory projection causes more food seeking, more eating, etc. Right? Because this is a GABAergic projection
from GABAergic cells in periodontal gray. So the activation of this projection is expected to, you know, release GABA on the zona incerta, which should inhibit the zona incerta cells. So this result is suggesting that a inhibitory manipulation onto the zona incerta is causing more eating, more food seeking. But then the problem with that is that previous people have shown that activation of the zona incerta causes more food seeking, more eating. Well, our manipulation is sort of expected to be a inhibitory manipulation because GABAergic cells from PAGA are releasing this inhibitory GABA transmitter there. And this is just one piece of data among others that showed this disagreeing result. So basically, it was shown by this and some other groups that if you excite the zona incerta GABAergic cells, it causes an increase in food seeking, increase in body weight, and so forth. And that inhibition of the zona incerta causes less food seeking, less eating, etc. So we are kind of in disagreement with this literature. So then what we proposed is that, well, perhaps then this manipulation, perhaps it isn't really only inhibitory, perhaps it's inhibitory directly, monosynaptically, but perhaps it causes some polysynaptic disinhibition or some other slower network effect that increases the activity of the zona incerta cells eventually. So our potential explanation was that, well, we see that the activation of this projection causes more food seeking, so perhaps this is increasing the activity of zona incerta cells polysynaptically somehow. And then to investigate that, we did this somewhat more complicated calcium imaging where we expressed this neural activity indicator both on GABAergic cell bodies on periodontal gray and also on GABAergic cells in zona incerta. So this result here is that if you activate GABAergic cells in zona incerta, you can get more food seeking. And the reason they did this is because the vast majority of cells in zona incerta are GABAergic. So it's kind of like the striatum where the vast majority of cells are GABAergic. So here too, essentially all the cells are GABAergic. So if you use a VGAT Cre line, you can target almost panneuronally the zona incerta. So activation of GABAergic cells in zona incerta causes more food seeking. And because we're studying GABAergic cells in periodontal gray, you can use the same VGAT Cre mouse to target the GABAergic VGAT expressing cells in both regions. So we express this calcium indicator, GCAMP, in cell bodies of GABAergic cells in PAG and on cell bodies of GABAergic cells in zona incerta, but contralaterally. And we did that because the connectivity between these two regions is unilateral. So if we do this expression contralaterally, then the activity of fluorescence that you're recording in one region is only cell bodies from that region, and it's not being contaminated by long-range axons from one region going to the other or something like that. Okay, so we see that when the mouse is approaching to the walnut, there's an activation of the GABAergic cells in periodontal gray, as we observed before in green. But we also see there's an activation of the GABAergic cells in zona incerta shown in yellow. And here there's two things to notice. So first is that both populations of GABAergic cells are increasing their activity during food seeking. And then that shows that, well, whatever is the effect of this periodontal gray GABAergic cells, they don't seem to be very strongly inhibiting all the cells in zona incerta, because while the green is going up, the yellow is also going up, so it can't be that the green is super robustly inhibiting all the yellow cells. So that's one observation. And the other is that in both cases, you kind of notice that the green cells in periodontal gray are peaking first, and then the yellow trace sort of follows it with some amount of lag, which is kind of in agreement with our idea that perhaps these GABAergic cells in periodontal gray are causing some kind of slower polysynaptic network effect in the zona incerta that eventually acts to increase their activity, perhaps by disinhibition, but perhaps by some other mechanism. But regardless of what the mechanism is, these data are not
supporting the view that the GABAergic input from preactive gray is robustly inhibiting everyone in the zone in certain. So then

We did this experiment to combine calcium imaging with optogenetic manipulation to see if we optogenetically activate the cells in paraconductal gray, do you see then an activation in the zona incerta GABAergic cells? So to do this, we express the red-shifted opsin carmine in GABAergic cells in the paraconductal gray and recorded from the cell bodies of the GABAergic cells in zona incerta, their neural activity with GCAMP. And we saw something super remarkable, which is that whenever we do the optogenetic activation of the cell bodies of these GABAergic cells in paraconductal gray, we see an increase in the neural activity in the downstream cells in the zona incerta, even though this projection is GABAergic. And then we turn off the optogenetic excitation, the increase in activity goes down, and it's very reversible and noticeable. So it's an effect that's, you know, super big, so you don't even need statistics to quantify this. But one possible confound here is that perhaps this increase you see in the GCAMP fluorescence is not related to neural activity, perhaps it's related to this optogenetic light excitation that's being put in, and that light somehow leaks into the zona incerta and causes some spectral interference. So perhaps this increase in activity is related to some cross-spectral fluorescence problem rather than real neural activity. So to get rid of that confound, we repeated the same experiment with the exact same mice, but now they're under isoflurane anesthesia. And then under isoflurane anesthesia, if we optogenetically activate the upstream cells, we don't see more fluorescence in the zona incerta GABAergic cells. And this isoflurane anesthesia is important because it shows that with the same light fluorescence and optogenetic activation light parameters that were used in the top example, we don't see this fluorescence increasing, which shows that this first result was due to neural activity changes. This was not due to light doing some complicated interference with the fluorescence, because we have the same exact imaging and light excitation parameters under anesthesia. And, you know, the main effect of the anesthesia is to suppress neural activity. It's not to change light interference. So this shows that somehow, likely polysynaptically, the activity of the zona incerta is increasing even when we activate this inhibitory transmission from the GABAergic cell of paraconductal gray, which shows that our discrepancy has now been resolved, because these people have shown that activation of the zona incerta GABAergic cells causes more food seeking. And presumably, we also showed that activation of the GABAergic cells zona incerta causes more food seeking. And this activation can happen even in some complicated way involving the release of an inhibitory GABA transmitter. And of course, there are many potential synaptic biophysical mechanisms that could do this. So one possibility is that the GABA released by this projection is causing some kind of disinhibition. But there are also other possibilities. So another possibility could be that these GABAergic cells in paraconductal gray, they release GABA as we detected in the patch clamping, but they perhaps co-release some other non-identified excitatory peptide, and that excitatory peptide is the thing that's causing the excitation. Or it could also be some unusual example where the GABA is acting as an excitatory transmitter, which is observed mostly during development, but has been found in some strange situations in the adult circuits as well. So from this, we can't say exactly what is the biophysical synaptic mechanism that is causing this, but we could reasonably confidently say that the optogenetic activation of this GABAergic projection is somehow causing an increase in activity downstream. Okay, so our conclusions then were that the GABAergic cells in paraconductal gray are more active prior to eating during the food-seeking foraging period, and the activation of this circuit seems to elicit both hunting but also food-seeking of non-prey food sources. And then this is the first work that shows that there are cells in the paraconductal gray that are controlling the seeking of and consumption of non-prey foods. Previously, only hunting had been thought to be related to this region. And we also found that this circuit is acting to produce food seeking not by increasing hunger, but likely through some positive valence motivation.

And then we also see that this activity is being relayed to the zona inserta, and then that projection from midbrain to subthalamic zona inserta is important for eliciting this food-seeking action. And lastly, our results show that this activation of this projection is somehow polysynaptically causing some excitatory network effect downstream the zona inserta, causing to create more food seeking. Okay, so this is what we had in our published paper. So now we can talk a little about our more ongoing recent work. So we decided to explore more first kind of what types of foods would this projection or this circuit control food seeking off. So here we have two sources of food, the walnut and the cricket, and both of those are kind of very valuable food sources for the mouse, because the walnut is very fatty and tasty and the cricket is difficult to hunt, but they still hunt and eat a lot of crickets even if they're satiated, suggesting that it's worth this effort of hunting to get this food even though he's satiated. So they're both kind of more high value foods for the mouse. So we wanted to see what happens if we give the mouse some low value food and high value food. So here we have an example of the mouse which is satiated, and he's exposed to, on the left, the mouse chow, which is the food he eats every day in his cage, and on the right, a piece of chocolate. And then he's not super hungry, so he's not eating anything in particular because he's a satiated mouse. But you see that when we optogenetically activate these cells, he eats the chocolate but not the mouse palate. And we also quantify this and see that the activation causes much more eating of these tastier foods than mouse chow or other less palatable foods. So this is quantified here, where we expose the mouse on the first row to kind of healthier foods that supposedly are very good for you and have very many nutrients, like broccoli and carrot and cherry and bell pepper, so vegetables. Then the activation of these cells causes the mouse to eat more of these vegetables, but the effect size is somewhat small. Like, it causes him to eat just a little more broccoli, a little more bell pepper. But when we get the same satiated mice and expose him to more caloric, tastier foods such as cheese or chocolate or sausage or sugar, then the amount of food eaten is on average much higher than the amount eaten for broccoli or bell pepper and such. And we also see this kind of correlation of the baseline preference of the mouse for a particular food and how much increase in food seek or eating we see of that particular food. Okay, so for example, the mouse doesn't have a lot of baseline preference of eating carrot. So if you just have a naive mouse and give him some carrot, he'll eat very little carrot. And if you have some naive mouse and just give him some cheese, he eats a lot of cheese as shown in many cartoons. So he has more preference for cheese than a cherry naturally or carrots naturally. And then the optogenetic effect is correlated with that baseline preference, showing that the activation causes a higher increase of eating of the kind of more naturally preferred foods. And this is also something that suggests that these cells are not causing hunger. So, like, the first finding was that the cells didn't induce an aversive state. And the second is that the activation causes them to eat preferentially more pleasurable foods. Because if it was causing a lot of hunger, then he would eat a lot of whatever food is there if he's hungry and this activation causes him to be hungry. But instead, this suggests that the circuit might be more involved in some kind of like value-related pleasurable food seeking. And if you think of that, like, there are entire categories of food that we eat not to quench our hunger, right? So for example, if you're super hungry because you haven't eaten for a long time, then you don't go, "I'm very hungry, I'll eat a lot of ice cream." Like, that's a very strange behavior. So for example, ice cream or desserts are eaten almost exclusively by people that are not hungry, right? If anything, you already ate a lot of the regular food, and then when you're already stuffed, then you go, "I'll eat this ice cream now," which is typically done not out of hunger. And we think this

this is more what this circuit appears to be tapping into. And we also did this experiment to show if these cells had some kind of experience-dependent change in their effect. Okay, so we know from this data that the optogenetic activation will cause them to eat more of the food that they already seem to like more at baseline. So what about if we had some food that was tasty but didn't have any nutrition, such as saccharine? So saccharine is sweet, but it doesn't actually have any calories. So we first expose the mouse to saccharin, and the mouse never has seen saccharin before. Then if we activate these cells, it causes some amount of, like a relatively large amount of saccharin eating, because it's sweet, so he's happy with the saccharin. So the optogenetic activation causes more saccharin eating, just like it causes more sugar eating. Okay, so then we decided to teach the mouse that the saccharin is not nutritious. And you might ask, how do you teach a mouse that the thing is not nutritious? So the way we did it is, we food deprived the mouse, so now he's hungry, and then he'll want to eat whatever because he's very hungry. So then we gave the hungry mouse some saccharin and waited 4 hours before giving the real proper food. So the mouse then experiences that I'm very hungry, I ate a bunch of the saccharin, and then 4 hours later I'm still very hungry. So the mouse learns that saccharin is not nutritious this way because it continues being hungry. And then if you get this mouse that has now experienced saccharin to not be valuable metabolically, then there's no effect afterwards. If you get the naive mouse, optogenetic activation causes him to eat saccharin. If you get a mouse that understands that saccharin doesn't help with quenching hunger, then the mouse doesn't eat it because it has no value for him. And it's interesting because the saccharin is still sweet, so it still has this taste value, but it doesn't have any learned metabolic value. And then in the fifth exposure to saccharin, this effect goes away. But in the fifth exposure to, you know, sausage or cheese or any of the other things, the effect is still there because he doesn't learn that a sausage has no nutrition. Okay, so this suggests that these cells are very involved in not just eating tasty foods, because saccharin is tasty, but also eating foods that are perhaps more valuable to the mouse according to its experience and learned episodes. Okay, so we then try to see if the activation will cause them to eat foods that are being dynamically devalued. Okay, so the way it works is we first get a mouse that is under normal conditions, and then if you give him cheese and activate these cells, it causes a lot of increase in cheese eating because the cheese is valuable. But then we can devalue the cheese, and if you just give him cheese overnight, so he eats a lot of cheese, then he no longer feels the cheese is valuable. And in that situation, the optogenetic activation doesn't cause him to eat more cheese. Or if you do the opposite, where you, so here you see the optogenetic activation at baseline causes him to eat cheese and chocolate, but after devaluing the cheese because he ate cheese all night, then there is no effect of cheese anymore. The activation of the cells doesn't cause them to eat this previously valuable cheese because now he ate cheese all night, but it still causes him to eat more chocolate. And the opposite happens if you do the in the opposite direction. So again, at baseline, the activation causes him to eat both cheese and chocolate. But if you devalue the chocolate but give him only chocolate overnight, then the activation doesn't cause any chocolate eating but causes cheese eating. So this shows something more interesting, which is the circuit is not simply causing eating of tastier things like cheese relative to broccoli, but it's causing them to food seek and eat more the foods that are more dynamically valued at that moment, right? Because if you just had ice cream for 24 hours, then you probably wouldn't want to eat more ice cream tomorrow. So these cells are very sensitive to what is the recent experience of the mouse. And most recently, we also found another cool effect, which is that, remember in this video here, we showed that the optogenetic activation of these cells causes them to eat chocolate, but not mouse chow. And we saw that here too. So, and this was a little confusing for us. So we saw that
the activation of the cells caused him to eat a

little more broccoli or carrot and etc. So he ate a little of everything at least, except of mouse chow. Like the optogenetic activation never made him eat any amount of mouse chow, even though it caused him to eat everything else by some amount. So then we thought that perhaps that's because the mouse chow is sort of always devalued, because the mouse chow is there all the time for my whole mouse life, so the mouse chow is devalued. And then this is very new data, so it's not plotted yet, but we did this experiment, but using mouse chow. So now at baseline, we see that the optogenetic activation causes him to eat, let's say, cheese, but not mouse chow. But then if you give him cheese for like 24 hours and no mouse chow, then the mouse chow kind of becomes valuable because that's a different food from the cheese. And after that, the optogenetic activation causes eating of chow, but not of cheese. So you can kind of revalue the mouse chow by not giving him that. And again, these are not food deprived mice because they could have eaten cheese to infinite amounts. So we can both devalue foods like cheese and also revalue foods like the mouse chow. And we see that in every occasion, these cells seem to be causing a consumption and seeking of these more valuable foods, but not of the less valued foods. So I'd like to thank all our collaborators and especially people in the lab that led this work, like postdoc Fernando Reis. So also like to thank our funding sources. And this is probably a type of slide you've never seen before. So this is a slide, normal slide of people that help. So then we also have a negative acknowledgement slide for people that refuse to give us any money. So this is a negative acknowledgement slide for these foundations. Because what will they do? Give us even less money, so negative acknowledgement. And then thank you for coming to the talk.

Stem cell science is changing medicine and our understanding of human development. The Stem Cell Channel takes you into the labs where cutting-edge research takes place, introduces you to the scientists leading the way, and breaks down how these amazing discoveries impact everyday life and health. Visit uctv.tv/stemcell. Tonight on UCTV.

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This program contains graphic images and discussion of medical procedures. Viewer discretion is advised.

prepare to dive. We're going to dive in and cover a lot of stuff. And it's not all going to be hard science. I really hope to intrigue you with some history, some art, some diagrams, a couple of equations, a fair amount of clinical material, and just a smorgasbord of material that will help you understand the key concepts. Because in diving, you really need to understand a little physics and a fair amount of physiology so you know what's happening to your body and your environment and your friends and how to perceive when something might be going wrong. So this is going to fly through part of the lecture, and then I'm going to slow down for the somewhat more technical stuff. But I hope that it

will be at the right level for a variety of you, no matter your scientific background. What we won't talk about, though, are some things that are not directly related to compressed gases. And that includes things that happen, you know, on the surface and other topics, one of which we're going to hear about later this evening, but slow motion sickness and drowning and physical trauma and things like that are not going to be part of this today's discussion. What we will talk about are some basic physics and physiology, and then we'll talk about the main themes of the medical aspects of diving, which are barotrauma, breathing compressed gases, what happens with dissolved gases, and a lot of pretty wild things that occur when things go haywire. So barotrauma, which we will delve into a little bit later, is injury caused by direct pressure. So everyone's experienced ear problems in the airplane, so you know about that. Conditions caused by breathing compressed gases. So this is something you'll never do on the surface. But when you go scuba diving, you know, you will be breathing gas under pressure, and it creates a whole world of physical issues. And then we'll talk about things that are caused by gases that are dissolved in the blood. So molecules that get into your bloodstream and tissues and do some funny things on the way up. So here's a case. You're an RN in a small emergency department in the middle of the country. Forgive me if anyone from Utah takes offense, but I did have to select a state. And a young fellow walks in, and he says that he's been feeling strange. His balance is off, and he has some odd tingling. And his speech doesn't seem normal to him. And you kind of give him, you know, quizzical eye and say, "What?" And so you ask about the usual things that you would in a clinical encounter, trauma, weakness, headache, and all that, but none of that comes up positive. And so being the careful nurse that you are, you ask him, "Well, where have you been? What have you been doing?" And he blithely says, "Oh yeah, you know, we just got back from a great trip to the Caribbean." And at that point, your beady eye begins to sort of focus, and you're thinking, well, we're almost 4,000 miles away, but I wonder, dot, dot, dot, and you ask him a few more questions. So we're going to get back to that a little bit later. just a very brief trip through diving history. I found some beautiful art and historical stuff, and I just couldn't let go and had to bring it. So you notice this ancient royal was smart enough to bring his royal peacock and his royal cat with him in his underwater vessel. There's documentation of Greek free diving that goes back thousands of years, but still goes on today. Then there were the Ama in Japan, kind of a famous culture of women who were sponge divers and pearl divers and were still very much part of the traditional culture until quite recently. You can find evidence of diving throughout the centuries. The Greeks and Romans had some ideas, Da Vinci and Archimedes and so forth, and early diving bells occurred to them. But by the 16th and 17th centuries, true diving bells were being prototyped, you might say. Alexander the Great is pictured here going down in a diving bell around 1600. And this image on the right is a lithograph of a diving bell from about 1400. But of course, we have some pretty high-tech developments now and some incredible technologies and underwater habitats. So we have a long history of diving, which sort of came to what you might call modern times in the early 1800s with the first what are called hard hat divers who had their oxygen supply delivered from the surface after people learned how to develop pumps and seals. Pretty rough stuff, heavy and hard and dangerous work. So we have the improved design in 1837. And we have a tremendous history of hard hat diving throughout the last 150 years. I was a nut for this stuff when I was a kid, reading about sunken treasures and salvaging archaeological galleons from the Spanish Armada. Couldn't get

enough of it. This was a famous ship. I don't know. I think many people will recognize the name of it. It was the ship that was sunk in the North Sea by the German U-boats and was part of the reason that America went in on the European front a little later, the sinking of the Lusitania. Anyway, here we have a long history, but it led to scuba. And before we jump right into scuba, we're just going to mention some of the latest stuff. This is an underwater habitat. You can see the people in the port hole there and the extraterrestrial visitors who've come down. But look at the barnacles on the hull of this thing. That thing has been down there for a long time. And people are living in it in their shirt sleeves, just like the astronauts. Okay, scuba. Self-contained underwater breathing apparatus. This was the breakthrough, and we have to thank our friend and famous personage, Jacques-Yves Cousteau, who really single-handedly practically popularized the entire world of the scuba and the underwater world, and was such a thrill, you know, 20 to 40 years ago to see his early documentaries on TV. I may have learned on this old rig, or maybe that one, but this was the early look with the rubber hoses on both sides, later supplanted by much more modern technologies, which I'm sure you all have seen. In fact, how many divers are there in the room? Quite a few. You'll find a million things to think about, comment about, and maybe at the end of the lecture we could hear a few questions. But anyway, I'm not going to spend a lot of time on equipment. This was the simplified scuba apparatus that we use today, the advantage of which is that the mouthpiece, where the pressure is regulated, is at the same level in the water as the lungs of the user. So that was very good. Now, like everything, like bicycles and cars and airplanes, there's revivals and vintage activities. So apparently this is vintage diving equipment with vintage suits and a vintage camera done for an arty purpose. Now, the physics. And again, we're not going to go crazy on this, but it's really important for any diver to understand what phenomena are in play. So the big picture is that the oceans are extraordinarily deep and varied, but humans, and particularly scuba people, are going to be at the relative very highest level for reasons which I think you'll understand when we go a little further into it. So there's snorkeling, and then some more vigorous snorkeling, and free diving, again without apparatus. But scuba is the heart of our talk today, and I'm going to give this a practical limit of about 130 feet. And you'll, toward the end of the lecture, you'll see why. And there'll be a little anecdote having to do with your speaker, which will reinforce why this is possibly the practical limit for regular scuba. And then the specialized habitats. Now, let's make sure everybody is on the same page for the real fundamental scientific concepts here. So what's an atmosphere? Well, just consider a column of air. Imagine it's an inch in diameter, and it happens to weigh 14.7 pounds. So we say that is an atmosphere. Just happens to be what it is. It's 14.7 pounds right here on each square inch of us. What happens underwater? Well, water has a column above it, just like the Earth has a column above it. And it turns out that 1 pound per square inch requires about 28 inches of water. Now, I'm not going to do any complicated calculations here, but when you say to yourself, what would be an atmosphere's worth of weight or pressure underwater, comes out to about 33 feet. So we say, and this is a really fundamental concept, that 33 feet is an atmosphere worth of pressure, just like the pressure that is one atmosphere on our bodies right here, right now. This will not be on the test. Neither will this, but these are all the different terms that are used to describe pressure. But here's what is super important, and it's real simple. Each atmosphere accounts for 33 feet of depth. So at the

surface, zero, we have our usual one atmosphere, and then with each 33 feet, you add an atmosphere. So this means that when you're under there at 100 feet, you have four atmospheres of pressure bearing upon your body, every square inch of it, and you will breathe compressed gas to match

anything to do with shape or configuration, it's depth. And just another way to look at it, pounds per square inch, numbers of atmosphere, it's just the depth, not the shape of the water column. Basic principle for you. And then this is central. Air is compressible, as everybody knows, but water is essentially, for all practical purposes, incompressible. So that means that all air-containing structures within the body are going to be compressed in proportion to depth. And many, many important consequences of this fact will come out here in the next few minutes. Now, the laws of diving, we're going to go through them in turn, but just to name them off, the ideal gas law, Boyle's law, Dalton's law, Henry's law. This was all from an era when, if you were smart and did a few key experiments, you could get a law named after you. Now, not so easy. And then don't forget this law, which we have to take into account every day. So, what did I learn in college? A little bit. Vietnam War, anti-war movement, big time consciousness movement, the Black Power movement, the women's movement, the marching. I learned a couple things in the classroom. I learned that. But this is what the pre-meds learned, was PV equals NRT, an expression that will warm the heart of any bioscience or chemist in the room. So pressure volume equals NRT. Pressure is pressure. Volume, everyone knows. N is the number. Now the number means the number of molecules or the mass, the amount of physical gas by mass or molecule, depending on how to measure it. Forget the R, it's just a mathematical constant. The T is temperature. Obviously, the hotter it gets, the higher the pressure, but we're not going to factor that in today in learning the concepts. So let's see whether this little gig works. This is pressure and volume moving opposite to each other. They're not changing the mass here. No additional gas is being put in or taken away, and the temperature is being, quote, frozen. It's just being held as a constant. So obviously, squish it, higher pressure, release it, lower pressure. You're going to see this. You're going to see this little diagram a couple times because it's real important. And that led to Boyle's law way back in 1666, where pressure and volume are related in, as long as you don't add more material to the pile, the first pressure times the first volume is going to be equal to the subsequent pressure and the subsequent volume, depending on how you squeeze it. Now this chart really, I'm going to come back to this chart a couple times. It's pretty clear and it's graphic and it's going to help you perceive what happens to the body when there's barotrauma and diving injury. The surface, I put on the left your feet because the chart was made in meters. But if you look at the first line across, you see the surface and you see an air volume, the black cube, and you see a representative bubble on the right-hand side of the screen. This is at one atmosphere by definition. It's our atmosphere right here. As you go down to 33 feet, you have another atmosphere. So now you've got two atmospheres, and that means the air volume is going to be half because you doubled the pressure, so you got to take half of the volume. And the bubble on the right, it shrinks by half too, and so forth on the chart. Now just have a mental image, if you could, of the bubbles on the right-hand side, because these bubbles are really, really the key to the illnesses and conditions that we want to know about and recognize, both in our patients and our colleagues and on the boat. So I don't think I'm going to play the tape again, but again, we'll probably see this one more time. Pressure and volume, very related. Now, let's get into some clinical stuff. I'm going to call it simple barotrauma, not because it isn't harmful or painful or capable of causing disability, but because it's straightforward and easy to visualize and usually not catastrophic. Here's a person who suffered some barotrauma, for real. Bad hangover? I don't think so,
although we,

I've seen worse. This is mask squeeze. So as this person descended, the mask shrank against her face because the pressure shoved it right on her face, and she didn't equilibrate that mask, so there was a lot of capillary and vascular rupture due to pressure shifting underneath the glass of that mask against her skin. How do you avoid it? Well, you have a mask that actually includes your nose. So if you're breathing a tank of scuba gases underneath the water, you just let a little air out of your nose, and that will equilibrate the pressure on each side of your mask, and you will hardly feel the mask. What does that mean to a diver? It means my ear is hurting. We need to stop or hold on while I try to clear my ears. She can't equalize. And we all know about this from flying. Of course, every time you come down to your destination, you got to clear your ears. So the tympanic membrane there in the middle needs to be equilibrated on both sides. So the external ear versus the eustachian tube, you got to balance those pressures to avoid damaging your eardrum. Again, we're back to Boyle's law with pressure and volume. Well, if you can't equilibrate, you run the risk of not only pain, but actual damage to your eardrum. So here's an eardrum with torn segment right here, a little hematoma and blood within the tympanic membrane, some serous fluid, some dilated blood vessels from the trauma. This is going to heal completely, but it's very painful, and it sends you to the emergency department pretty quick. Same thing's true with the sinuses. You got 8 sinuses in the front of your skull. Now, these things cannot compress themselves because they're in bone. So you've got to balance the pressure within them by letting air get through the little passageways that connect each sinus to the back of the nose. But just as when you have a terrible cold, you can have a lot of facial pain and discomfort as the pressure is not in equilibrium between your sinus and the outside world. You can come to the surface with a bloody nose, not the worst thing in the world, but it's another one of these straightforward barotrauma situations. Even what's called dental squeeze is instructive. If you've got a crack in a tooth, as you go down, you're breathing compressed air. That air begins to seep into that defect in your tooth. Now you come up, and everyone comes up quicker than they go down, for better or worse. Now that air can't get out, so you have a lot of dental pain. And in fact, your tooth can even explode. So make sure all your dental work is up to date before you do much diving. Now, intestinal gas expansion can even occur. Now, this is rare, but it's happened. Here's a CT scan that shows a ton of gas in the colon, dilating the colon. And unfortunately, this is what happens when you've got a dilated or blocked intestine. Now, I'm not saying this guy was a diver, but that's a gas-filled set of intestinal loops. So we highly recommend before diving that you do not indulge in some of these famous foods. All right, now let's talk about serious barotrauma. And this really is the most ominous picture in sport diving. Things happen. You get scared, your mask gets knocked off, you see something bad, your partner is lost, which means you're lost, and you choke on something, you gasp or whatever, and it can lead to kind of a cycle of panic and disorientation. And sometimes the inexperienced diver will then bolt for the surface, just looking for a way out. And this is the most lethal and important scenario to avoid and be conscious of, these pulmonary overpressure incidents. And as I say, they're usually a combination of disorientation, hyperventilation, panic, leading to choking, gasping, more panic, bolting for the surface, with acute lung injury as a consequence, pneumothoraces, and things that we're going to see pictures of in a few moments. And then there's the dreaded arterial gas embolism, which we'll get to in a moment. Now,
I won't run the tape, but you know what's going to happen here. Pressure up, volume down, and the reverse. Again, keep your eyes on the bubbles on the right-hand side of the screen and the depth on your left, and put that visual image into your permanent repository if you plan on doing any diving. Now, let's say that you're down there, and due to some inappropriate management of the air in your lungs versus the gas you're breathing, namely you went up and didn't let it out, there is some injury in part of your lung right here. Well, that gas can escape in a couple different ways, and we'll see them. And that gas can go different places in and outside your bloodstream that can lead to trouble. You can get a pneumomediastinum, which means air in the central part of your chest where the heart lives and the big blood vessels. You can get a collapsed lung. You can get air around your heart. And then the AGE that we'll spend a little time on. Now here's a picture of a what's called a pneumomediastinum. There's air tracking up. The lungs are fine, but there's air tracking up, and it's up in the neck. There's sort of black and white patchy stuff where really it should be just muscle and sinew, but instead there's air that's escaped from the lung, gotten into the center, and is now moving north, and it's going to spread up into the neck and create this sort of crunchy sound in your neck. But it's usually not dangerous at this stage of the game. This is a CT scan, and what you're looking at right here are the tops of the lungs. So this is pretty high up on the chest. And what's all this black stuff? That's air. That should not be there. You should basically be looking at muscle, fat, and ribs, whereas this, some air has gotten out of that perhaps rent right there, and now is air spreading all over the front of the chest. Again, not dangerous yet, although it means that there you got to watch people really closely, and we'll obviously hospitalize anybody who see anything close to this. Now this, anyone know what this is? I'm sure some of you have seen x-rays like this. This is a pneumothorax, or a collapsed lung. So that lung is okay. What's this? That's lung. The whole right lung is collapsed, and it's just now like a giant kidney bean with no air in it. Out here is air, but it's not in the lung, it's in the chest, and it's just a giant air pocket. It can't go anywhere. It can't go in, can't go out. It's just sitting there inert, but pressing on your lung. Now, what can happen next? This is the very scary tension pneumothorax. This is when the air pocket, which is loculated in there, has gotten big enough, usually because there's kind of a one-way valve effect, that it's shoved everything that way. So here's the heart and the left lung all pushed into the left chest, which means that big-time blood vessels are being kinked off, bronchi are being kinked off, your circulation will basically be obstructed, and this is a super critical emergency, something that we see not terribly rarely in the emergency department, and it requires immediate decompression of this. In other words, you got to vent this air out by putting a hole in the chest or a tube or a needle. Kids, don't try this at home. When the paramedics suddenly had the clinical privilege to do pleural decompression, which is what the procedure is called, suddenly there was an epidemic of tension pneumothoraces on the Upper Peninsula, and people were coming in with needles stabbed through their chest, which they didn't need. So lots of bad things can happen when you're in respiratory distress after a dive. If you are a physician or a nurse or somebody, a paramedic, who really knows this stuff, you might save a life by decompressing the chest, but please, please, please know exactly what's going on. Now, you might say, look at this heart, kind of a normal size, except no, this is air. See that air pocket? There's one over here too. So this is actually the pericardium, the lining around the heart, and the heart's kind of squished. That's the heart right in there, it's small. And if this air pocket gets bigger, it may impede that heart from filling up and pumping blood. So pneumopericardium is what that's called. Now, here's almost like the most important
slide in this whole talk. Breath holding during ascent is the most risky thing you can do out there. And if I have to leave you with one point as a diver or as an interested party, do not hold your breath when you're ascending after breathing compressed gas. Now, we talk about air embolism, and I think everyone has heard about like blood clots and pulmonary embolism, but there's more things that can embolize above and beyond a blood clot that would start maybe in your leg vein there. Things like infectious material, tumor cells, even placenta, fat from fractures, medical devices, unfortunately, have all embolized, meaning traveled, through the circulation to end up where they're not supposed to be. Air bubbles are the concern that we would have today in the subject of diving. A bubble can act like an object because it's got surface tension, and rather than hit something like in the lungs or the brain and suddenly burst into a tiny, tiny particles that get absorbed, the surface tension of a bubble can actually block a blood vessel similar to a blood clot. Key concept. You've seen these kinds of diagrams before. I won't spend too much time except to say that, you know, down here you get a blood clot. It would go through the right heart and bang into the lungs. We're going to see some similar or related phenomena real soon. The circulation here, which is represented by this person down at the bottom of the screen, actually includes the brain. So I put the brain over and the great vessels of the neck on that side. Now, important visual image here. These are alveoli, the air sacs in your lung. Air is coming into the alveoli, and blood vessels, tiny ones that surround the alveoli, are taking blood away that now is loaded with oxygen. But if you hold your breath and cause rupture of those alveoli, which is right there, this gas may escape into the chest, like we saw in the pneumothorax. It may go into the mediastinum, but it could also enter the circulation. The bubbles can actually get into the veins, leaving the lungs, and travel as discrete bubbles through the heart and end up in some very bad places. So this is kind of a diagrammatic representation of injury that occurs here in the lung, bubbles that get into the great vessels, as we describe them, the arteries, and can go to the brain or can go out to the rest of the body, the limbs. Here's our friendly photo with the bubbles again. Now, again, you got to picture what might happen. You've gone to 100 feet. You're breathing compressed air at a absolute pressure of 4 atmospheres or a net underwater additional pressure of 3 times the surface, and that's the bubble size. Now you shoot up, and unless you get rid of that gas that's inside your bronchi and your trachea and your lungs, if you don't get rid of that gas and allow it to vent out, it's going to expand just as rapidly as you go up, and you can end up with a bubble like that, which can rupture your lung tissue. So here it is again. Expand with ascent, and they may act like individual small clots. Well, here's what it looks like on a CT scan of the brain. On a CT scan, this is the right side, and what you see are these black little circles there, and those are actual air bubbles. So air is black, and each of those little bubbles got there from the heart, and they are going to block the downstream flow of blood to some critical brain areas. So this is a cerebral gas embolism. Now, some of these things happen because people have real common, congenital heart defects, many of whom would never come to attention. But there is something called an atrial septal defect, which means that between the two atria, the smaller low-pressure chambers, there's a little hole. And up to 25% of people have such a thing. So here's the little hole between the two atria. See, this allows all kinds of things, like infectious material, blood clots, and air bubbles to get from one side of the circulation to the other.
Very interestingly, after World War II, actually probably more into the 60s,

The first echocardiography began to be introduced to research and later hospitals. People found that even following the Navy's recommended schedules for dive depth and time, that they could take a person who just jumps out of the water, lay them on a cot, put the transducer over their chest, and see that little gas bubbles were actually traveling through their hearts. Well, this was a real shocker, because the Navy had developed these tables based upon 100 years of research, and it was thought that if you followed the tables, you would not get little bubbles like this, but they saw them. So here's just an example, and I'm going to go quickly through some of this stuff. This is the heart upside down in time, so six images. Here are little tiny bubbles in the right heart because they were injected into a vein. But a little bit later, a few bubbles get over here on the left side. Now, it's the left heart, the left ventricle, that sends blood to the brain and the liver and everywhere else. So those bubbles are not supposed to be there, but they crossed over, and now there's a ton of bubbles on both sides. And the bubbles on the left side can go to all of the critical organs. Again, the diagrammatic version. Now, this was an autopsy, obviously, and I just wanted to point out that where you see the black arrows, like right there, that's an air bubble in a medium-sized artery on the surface of the brain, acting as a clot and causing widespread multiple strokes. So let's talk about decompression sickness. Now, this is a little different than just having rupture with free bubbles. Picture this situation. You know that there's gas above this liquid. The can has never been opened. Bang, you open the can, whoosh, the pressure begins to vent, and it bubbles. So it wasn't bubbling when it was in here, but once you take away the pressure on top, it begins to bubble, which leads us to Henry's law. So Henry's law says that gas in the atmosphere will be in equilibrium with a certain amount of itself, the gas molecules, in the liquid over which it lays. So there's a partition between the atmosphere and the liquid. But very importantly, if you imagine 33 feet down at two atmospheres, we now got twice the number of molecules, and they're going to drive more molecules into the fluid phase, which in our case is blood. So those molecules will live just fine in there for a while. So very important to understand, higher the pressure, the more molecules of whatever gas you're talking about end up migrating within the blood itself. You know, you can evaporate molecules at the surface, but if you go from deep to less deep rapidly, what happens is bubbles will form. So when the molecules, which you don't see them right here, when they were just molecules in here, they caused no problem. Actually, they can cause a problem, which I'll get to later. But when you come up fast, it's like boiling water on the stove. Boom, and you see bubbles just coming from everywhere in your pan. So that's spontaneous bubble formation in the fluid. And if you took your pan that wasn't quite boiling yet, and you magically moved the pan and you to 10,000 feet in the Sierras, your pan might suddenly boil, even off the stove, because you took away the pressure above it. Does that all make sense? Okay. So the bends. The bends are the prototypical decompression sickness or illness. And they first started to learn about the bends when they started building the big, big civil engineering feats like the Brooklyn Bridge, and even earlier the bridge over the Thames, and the big works that took place in the mid-1800s. And so these were huge, giant facilities that housed the foundation builders. And here they were. They were caisson workers from the French word caisson, meaning box. And these guys are actually working under pressure. The whole box in which they're working is being pressurized from above. And this was basically the scheme. You had pressurized air being forced down into the chamber. You had vents for various things, and you had an entry-exit spot, kind of an airlock.

0: But down here, the workers could work in their regular clothes without having to have heavy suits and armored stuff and hoses, because the environment in which they were working was pressurized. That meant that all day they were breathing compressed gas, and the gases were being absorbed into their blood. Then, and here's their elevator up and down, so they got fairly high pressure gas for, you know, 8 hours at a time or more potentially. And yet, you know, what goes in must come out. So if that gas goes into the blood, at some point it's got to get out in hopefully a healthy and non-abrupt manner. So you don't want to just blow the top and come to the surface after being down for a long time, because all of a sudden, just like your can of Coke, it would begin to foam up. And you don't want foam going to your brain. So if you come up slow, it comes out as molecules through your lung, just like oxygen and carbon dioxide. But if you come up fast, it'll suddenly spontaneously form bubbles. So I'm sure you're getting the picture here. This is really the essential concept that we hope to have. Therefore, decompression sickness involves a longer dive at a deeper depth. And the more time and depth go on, the more gas gets absorbed into the blood. And when, if it's released too fast, you get another example of what I showed you a moment ago, and you can even get it in your spinal cord. So this black is an air bubble right in the middle of the upper spinal cord on CT scan, and you see it also on MRI scan. So this is a devastating injury. This is like having a mass or a clot or some other large foreign object right in the middle of your spinal cord, and can happen, and it's happened hundreds and even thousands of times around the world and over the years from acute decompression sickness. Now this is cutaneous infarction of the skin. So this person, who obviously is in an ICU, probably hanging by a thread, had air bubbles go everywhere, and where they hit the skin, they blocked the flow of blood to the skin, and he's beginning to get necrosis of skin for lack of blood flow. This woman experienced something similar. She's still alive, obviously, probably in a dive boat heading for shore, but she has gas bubbles that ran through her circulation and landed in the skin, and who knows where else. Can you see that there's a darker quality to that? That's air, and that's in the joint. So the classic bends affected the joints mostly. The bends caused repetitive, crippling injury to these early divers. They could be seen on the waterfront, and you could tell from 100 yards away that they were, by then, possibly a retired diver. The term came from a very odd historical fact, which I didn't know until recently, which is there was a style of walking back in the early, in the 18th century, that was called the Gresham Bend. And these poor divers were so crippled and bent over that they were described as having the bends, or they were said to be bent by their profession. So back to case one. What did the triage nurse ask? Yeah? Have you been diving? The answer was yes. Did you dive the morning of your return flight?
1: Yes, I guess so.
0: She says to herself. And now it's getting technical. How deep? How long? Well, too much too soon. The deeper and the longer and the more recent, the higher his risk. So she's a very astute RN, and she gives this guy the stank eye for making the classic error. And she begins to inquire about other brain problems, including personality problems. No. And so the diagnosis is decompression sickness with neurological features. So how did this happen? Well, I'm not going to try to answer every question here for time reasons, but think of this. He's been diving a couple times during this trip. He thought he'd get in one more dive. He did it. He packed up his stuff. He went to the airport. He hopped on a plane. But the

Planes are not pressurized at ground level. They're pressurized at about 8,000 feet. So he went from, let's say, 100 feet down to 8,000 feet above sea level, creating a pressure differential that was enough to create bubbles in his nervous system and cause these hopefully subtle and hopefully reversible neurological symptoms. Now, what could be, so this is something now that you want to take home. When you're diving and you're doing these kinds of dives offshore, everyone, including the dive master, wants to be very aware of any neurological symptoms or signs. So we're not going to do a course on neurology, but you've heard the advertisements on TV: face, arm, speech, time, fast. Face, arm, speech, time. So odd speech, odd facial weakness, abnormal balance, and more, memory, and so forth. These are young people. They're diving. They're with their companions. It shouldn't be hard for their companions to realize Billy is not acting normally. His speech is slurred. So it's really important to recognize this immediately and head for home. What could be done for these people in the boat or in the emergency department? Well, we can give them oxygen to try to wash out some of the nitrogen, because the real offender is nitrogen. These bubbles are mostly nitrogen bubbles. And if you take away nitrogen from the inspired air, then there'll be a bigger gradient and a greater propensity for the nitrogen to come out of the blood in the lungs as molecules and go away. So giving a person oxygen is a good thing. And then this is something to think about too, particularly anybody who's working in emergency medicine. What other therapeutic maneuver could be thought about and possibly arranged starting right now using a telephone? I think a lot of you guys, would know that. We'll look at a little tiny bit of that. The prognosis depends on how you start and also whether you can get to definitive care as early as possible. Avoiding the decompression sickness, we're going to move kind of quick here. Plan your dive, know your depths and your time profile. Don't guess. Here is the short version of how you figure it out. Probably not going to help you when time is of the essence. But it goes to show there's a million factors. You're going to find the safety conservative side of the entire equation. The old Navy dive tables I alluded to, this was a simplified version when I was diving. You had to look up all these tables and follow different axes and look at different times and depths, and probably won't work if it's on your little wristband. You're playing, quarterback, you look at the play. No, not gonna do it. Even when they were made more beautiful by Nowy and some of the others and put on laminated plastic cards, way complicated. And as I said, gas bubbles formed in spite of following all the rules. So your job is to know everything you can about all the features of these illnesses and plan, get help, and use some new technology, which is much smarter than the dive tables because it can be tracking your every motion and interval underwater. So now we use decompression stops on the way up. These are pretty long dives. These are longer than your average Hawaii 25, 40 footer. These are longer, deeper dives or multiple dives. But these decompression profiles, here you descended, you spent some time down here at this depth, then you start coming up, and each of these little stages is a planned stage. You ascend at a certain rate, and you spend a certain amount of time, and you do a couple of other little stair steps, and closer to the surface, you do one longer wait, often hanging off some chain or anchor cable or something. And then, when you've accomplished the venting of all of this nitrogen through your lungs, you can come to the surface. So now, let's say things go bad, and you need help because you've got stroke-like symptoms after ascending from a couple dives. Well, this was an early decompression chamber,
Here was a portable

One, about 35 miles down the peninsula at NASA, they've got this kind of machinery. Now, this can be operated as an intensive care unit in there. Some of the other ones were just individual divers, but you couldn't nurse them in there. So this allowed you to do a lot more for the patient. How do we prevent these things? Again, keep your windpipe open, let the gases vent, and you won't at least have the pulmonary damage picture. Now, the rapture of the deep, I'm going to go kind of quick through a little story. This is a famous exotic condition that has been treated by so many, you know, grade B movies and novels and 20,000 Leagues Under the Sea, because it invokes all of this sort of drug-like alteration in consciousness that occurs in the traditional hard hat diver who's breathing compressed gas for extended periods at the bottom. All kinds of bizarro images and beliefs and behaviors have been documented at divers, typically around 100 to 20, 130 feet. Definitely deeper than that, you will have alteration in your psychomotor skills for sure. There's well-described stories of hard hat divers who were so dizzy, confused, and spouting so much magical stuff through their little speaker devices that they decided they needed to give some oxygen to the fish that were swimming nearby, so they cut their own oxygen hoses and offered them to the passing fish. You can be completely altered from nitrogen, leading to Dalton's law, which is that the sum of the pressures of every gas in our air have to add up to one atmosphere. So it's mostly nitrogen, there's some oxygen, trace other gases, and it adds up to air. The more the pressure, the more the molecules go into the fluid, which is blood. Now, this, we're talking about nitrogen narcosis, so let's assume these are nitrogen molecules. And a lot of these gases act as anesthetics in the brain. So a high concentration of nitrogen flowing into your brain cells and into the membranes around your brain act as an anesthetic. So you get progressively loopy and disoriented and big-time cognitive impairment. Well, case number two here. A young mother took her four boys to Hawaii many years ago, and these boys had just gotten their NAWI certificate cards 50 years ago, and they lobbied to take a scuba dive offshore. How she did it, I don't know, but my mother managed to find a local fisherman who said, yeah, I'll take the kids, we'll go out in my boat. So we go offshore, we're a mile away. We see nothing. He goes, there's a reef under here. So you boys, my brother and I, you can jump over and you can go down to the reef and just check it out. Just cruise along and go where you want to go. And I'll be on the surface with the boat here and I'll follow your bubbles. And when you want to come up, and when you do come up, I'll be right there. Now, he didn't tell us what would happen if he ran out of gas or something like that. But that was the plan. So we're down there, and we're following this reef, and it is incredible. But I do recall thinking, my gosh, you know, things look different right now than they did initially. I don't see so many fish, it's a little more sparse, a little darker down here. It wasn't colder, because it was Hawaii. But it was a little weird, and I began to sort of think, why and what makes it different? But I wasn't really thinking all that well, it turns out. I did notice on the back of my brother's tank, a red-violet colored piece of Mylar tape that I had put there when we were on the beach to avoid littering the beach. It was a little seal. And I just peeled it away and I stuck it on my brother's tank, right on the back of the tank. And it was, in my mind, it had been bright red. And yet when I was looking at him, I was just a little above him, that thing looked purple. I'm going, you know, I'm positive that thing was red, but now it looks purple. And we're cruising along, and finally in my little pea brain comes this notion like, well, when you're deeper, the colors change, right? Maybe we're deeper than we think. Well, there's big time color shifts as you go down. You begin to lose the reds and the yellows. And this was an actual experiment.

done by somebody, where these were the colors of these, you know, probably PVC little tubes on the surface, but look at their colors, the exact same row, right? But this is what it looked like at 91 feet. So I had thought my brother's tag looked about that color. It was looking kind of like that color. So finally, things register. I look at his tank gauge. That's the only thing we had. No watches, no depth gauge, nothing, just the tank gauge. I look at his tank gauge, it's real low. I look at mine, it's real low. We've been sucking up air big time because we're breathing concentrated, highly pressurized gas. It goes away quick. So I go, we got to go up. Well, we head up, and of course, I think both of us were very careful to keep our airways open, but we're moving way faster than you're really supposed to. And I begin to feel like, well, it's getting a little harder to get my breath in. Of course, I'm taking real quick ones like that, and then letting it out. Well, we accelerated a little bit, kept near each other, and we sort of broke through the surface at around the same time. And the fisherman's looking over at the water, and we're looking okay. And my mom goes, how was your dive? Was great. So we climb in, we don't feel bad. He's not gonna say a word. And everyone's kind of like, sort of skunking around the boat. And we make it back, no harm, no foul. But not a good move. Anyway, that's the resolution of case number two. All right, guys. Now, we're going to wrap up with just some, no more medicine as much as just some advisories and things to take home. Here's how you avoid diving accidents. Know your limits with your training. Use the right gear. If you haven't been diving for a while, good idea to take a refresher course. Being rescue certified is good because it takes you to a new level. You're not only a diver, now you're learning how to rescue divers. That makes you a better diver. Safety skills, and stay in shape. And stay inside your plan. Well, why would we learn to dive and want to dive? I think you can imagine there's fantastic reasons why you'd want to dive. Marine life and environments, marine biology. These are for real, by the way. Now, when I saw this guy, I said to myself, we haven't come that far. See that little hand and that little footy there? So, you know, maybe a couple thousand years between them and us, at least behaviorally it seems that way. But fantastic stuff underwater for evolutionary biology. The cameras are now really simple and beautiful and function great. There's marine archaeology all over the world. Some of you have probably done a lot of that. Sport fishing, as long as you eat it, just like hunting, you gotta eat it. Wreck diving is fantastically interesting if you like history. And then again, back to just spectacular sights. If you want to, you could also get married. Plenty of people have. So what do we learn? Well, we learned some history. We learned some physics, a little physiology. We learned about barotrauma. We learned about breathing compressed air. We learned about dissolved gases. And hopefully we learned how to stay safe. And hopefully had a little fun too with some of the art and pictures. So as we come up, as we surface from our 15-minute sojourn below the water, just want to remind you of an expression from another incarnation of mine. A good diver is always training, whether it's working out in the pool, reading, studying, look at the dive magazines. Be current. Have fun, stay safe, have a great adventure, and that's it.

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0: So we've known for a very long time that environmental factors such as cognitive enrichment, exercise, social interaction, also disease and aging, can influence cognition. We are looking at all of these aspects and trying to figure out how they affect spatial memory, and in particular, the encoding of a space.
1: The role of the human is fundamentally different. It's not about execution anymore. It's all about oversight. It's about an elevation of what the human actually is going to do, needs to do in this agentic AI era. And also something we're going to talk about a little bit more.
2: Even if we are essentially embodied, our present embodiments may not be our only embodiments. This will be philosophy, so in addressing the question of the afterlife, I'll be working with both hands behind my back. There'll be no appeal to theological considerations and no reliance on religious experience.
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November of 1885, farsighted visionaries founded Leland Stanford Junior University, apparently in order to provide a steady supply of excellent guest lecturers for the University of California. And generally speaking, it has lived up to this purpose admirably, never more so than in giving us the periodic honor of learning from Professor Caroline Hawksbee. Professor Hawksbee, the Scott and Danya Balmer Professor of Economics at Stanford, is a woman of really extraordinary accomplishments. Her stellar degrees and titles are listed in the program and in any way known to many of you, and the honors she has received are many, many, many. Rather than relisting these, I will just briefly characterize her impact as threefold. First, she has made impressive intellectual contributions to economics as an academic field. In this work, she draws upon models of market design, investment and incentives, optimal pricing, finance, behavioral economics, and social insurance theory. Second, trained as a public finance and labor economist, Professor Hawksbee has brought her expertise to bear, in particular on the economics of education, in a wide range of policy-relevant and indeed policy-ready ways. Examples include her studies of charter schools.

0: Schools, class size, teacher unionization, teacher incentives, peer influence on educational outcomes, Teach for America, and the connection between education and economic growth. Third, her research has provided the foundation for really inspirational, direct political and economic intervention. The example of this with which I am most familiar is her Expanding College Opportunities project, which was designed to study and then take concrete steps to address what's called a matching problem. The problem is that high-achieving, low-income students frequently do not apply to competitive colleges for which they would be good candidates for admission, despite the fact that those colleges would frequently cost them less than the colleges to which they do apply, if any. Professor Hawksby and her team showed that an investment of a few dollars to put this information about likelihood of admission and likely funding in front of those students themselves has huge effects on low-income student admissions and funding. This program, and some imitators, has been changing lives and furthering justice. For that work, Professor Hawksby was awarded a Smithsonian American Ingenuity Award, years before John Legend or John Krasinski or Lil Nas X won their Smithsonian Ingenuity Awards. She has received numerous other awards that I won't list, but I will mention that these include a number of substantial awards for teaching and advising, and not just for research. Her research focuses on the student, and above all, the poor student, and it's satisfyingly fitting that she is an outstandingly dedicated teacher. When I last heard Professor Hawksby speak at Berkeley on the research underlying the Expanding College Opportunities Project, I was struck then that she called it an attempt to harvest low-hanging fruit. I'm trained as a philosopher, and I do think that there's a place for modeling justice and for envisioning wholesale change. But there's certainly also a place for work that is transformative for many people that is also politically feasible in the near term. And that's what her matching project had in its sights. And I think of her analysis and proposals today as akin to such an effort for optimizing transformative but realizable change. And I join you all in looking forward to her Tanner lecture on The Fork in the Road, the Imperative of Investing in Adolescent Education. Please join me in welcoming our Tanner lecturer, Professor Caroline Hawksby.
1: Thank you, Chancellor, and thank you, Professor Hoekstra. This is my first Tanner lecture, so I'm showing you, I hope you can all hear me, I'm showing you actually brain synapses here that are taken from a slide of the human brain, like a little slice that's stained so that you can see the synapses. And we're going to look at a few other ones. More synapses, more colorful synapses. some of the images that we're going to look at today. Okay, so I thought I would just start this lecture by giving you a preview of where I'm going in my Tanner lectures. And in this first lecture, I'm going to argue that it's critical for society's health that a much, much larger share of the American public acquire advanced cognitive skills, and I will define what those are in a minute. Of course, advanced cognitive skills are needed at a top-flight research university like Berkeley, but they're also needed for economic growth, reducing inequality, reducing polarization, and many other outcomes, including health and crime. I'm going to discuss the hypothesis that skills grow endogenously, so that those, by which I mean, those who acquire skills early on in their lives benefit more from educational experiences so that they create trajectories where they're that grow further and further apart with age. Okay, that's endogenous skill growth. Next, I'm going to talk about what neuroscience has concluded about the ages at which various types of skills develop, and I'm going to emphasize the importance of early adolescence. I am not a specialist in brain development, unlike my commentator, Sylvia Butcha. So this is going to be a non-specialist's review, and I hope that I get it right in the essentials, and then she'll correct me when I get it wrong. Okay. I'm going to show you some educational evidence that will hopefully convince you that the crucial age, which I'm going to call the fork in the road, is early adolescence for the development of advanced cognitive skills, and this evidence is in line with recent neuroscience. However,

At the end of this first lecture, today's lecture, I will not yet have shown you that we could do anything to actually change whether the share of early adolescents who develop advanced cognitive skills could change. So I'm going to try to convince you of that in my second lecture, tomorrow's lecture. In tomorrow's lecture, I will provide evidence from three policy experiments or natural experiments, that's what economists like to call them, natural experiments, that at least some educational interventions are indeed more productive when we apply them to early adolescents as opposed to younger students or older students. And that is what I'm trying to make the point of in that second lecture is if we make the interventions at the right stage during early adolescence, then they're more likely to take the fork in the road that leads to more advanced cognitive skills. I will also show you that ironically, early adolescents compared with both younger and older students suffer from having very poor educational resources. They are the least invested in of all of the students, at least in the United States. And this relative impoverishment is unintentional, but it is still a big problem. And then finally, at the end of the second lecture, I want to return to the themes that I am about, with which I'm about to start on having a larger share of the population acquire advanced cognitive skills and how crucial that is for social health. As you know, the third session is kind of a seminar style, so there's going to be time for lots of commentary, discussion, and questions. Let's get started. So what are advanced cognitive skills? Advanced cognitive skills are skills that require higher order reasoning. They require a capacity to solve problems through logic, to think in the abstract, to engage in critical thinking, and to derive general principles from a set of facts. They are integrative skills. They are synthesizing skills. Advanced cognitive skills are important for planning. Advanced cognitive skills can also be meaningfully differentiated from skills that involve things like memorization, summarization, organization of facts, and other methods that we use to acquire concrete information. These distinctions between advanced cognitive skills and less advanced skills have been recognized for many years, and they now have attracted a vast body of research. So a couple of examples may be helpful instead of just the abstraction. For instance, arithmetic does not really require advanced cognitive skills. But algebra does require advanced cognitive skills. So think about the difference between arithmetic, adding up an equation, and algebra. Algebra requires a person to translate a problem into equations, and then you solve the equations to find a solution. That's algebra, right? So it requires abstract thinking. And obviously the math that follows subsequent to algebra, things like trigonometry and calculus and so on, also require advanced cognitive skills. Now let's think about history. So advanced cognitive skills are not really required to learn historical facts or to organize them around historical events or historical personages. But advanced cognitive skills are required for an analysis of cause and effect, by engaging in critical thinking, drawing abstract generalizations, understanding strategy, and integrating over historical materials. So that's the difference between advanced and non-advanced cognitive skills. So why are advanced cognitive skills increasingly necessary to the health of our society? Well, owing to technological change and the globalization of trade, advanced cognitive skills are increasingly important to obtaining a remunerative job in the United States and in other highly developed countries too. It's not just us. Computers, robots, and even artificial intelligence can perform many tasks that were previously performed by people, and such substitution of computer-based technology for people is really unlikely to reverse itself in the coming decades. Regarding globalization, if we think about a country like Bangladesh, say, textile products can be made in Bangladesh just as well as they can be made in the United States, but workers' wages there are far, far lower than we would need to survive in America because we have a much higher cost of living. Southeast Asia and Africa both have vast and elastic supplies of potential labor, and that's combined with much lower costs of living. And then finally, I will just point out, and I think you all know this for yourselves, that the speed of economic change appears to be increasing so that you need advanced cognitive skills to keep learning new skills over the course of your career. You can't just stay with the skills that you had when you graduated from college. In other words, most people with advanced cognitive skills need them not only to work, but to learn new skills in order to stay productive over the course of their lifetimes. So I started with a whole bunch of economic reasons why we should care about who does and does not develop advanced cognitive skills. But that's not because I think

economic remuneration is the only thing that matters, or that good jobs are the only thing that matters. Rather, I think that some of society's problems stem from Americans not having the prospect of a career that is economically rewarding. According to the US Program for the International Assessment of Adult Competencies, this is by far the best measure of cognitive

14% of Americans have advanced literacy or reading verbal related skills. Or we can take data from another test, the National Assessment of Educational Progress. Its most recent data indicate that only 3% of 12th graders in the United States score at the advanced level in math, and only 6% score at the advanced level in reading. And even if we set the bar significantly lower at the bar of just proficiency, not advanced, but just proficient, only about a third of 12th graders reach proficiency in the United States in the 12th grade. So with statistics like this, is it really any wonder that many Americans feel cut off from a future in which they will hold remunerative and stable jobs? Is it any wonder that people who feel that they might have very little prospect of holding such a job might develop economic fatalism? That's a phrase that I'm going to use a bit because I think it's very important. Economic fatalism, it describes the idea that I'm never going to make it in this economy. I'm never going to have a remunerative job. I'm never going to make it to the middle class. My kids are never going to have the same opportunities as other people's kids. That's economic fatalism. So people who have economic fatalism might develop some other counterproductive coping mechanisms. For instance, substance abuse, resentment towards elites, so-called elites, or even, you know, crime. So political polarization is another consequence potentially. So I'm going to show you now a little bit about polarization in the United States. This is the share of adults who have advanced cognitive skills. And let me just point out, okay, that's where we are. Okay, we have a lot of advanced cognitive skills because this is San Francisco. And you'll notice those Bostonians and New Yorkers over there, they have a lot of advanced cognitive skills too. All right, so what about these other areas? I've circled in red Appalachia, which you'll notice is quite light in color, and that's because there are not very many people with advanced cognitive skills. Don't worry too much about the scale. Just know that the lighter is fewer advanced cognitive skills. This is the Ozarks, and this is what I call the Inland South. So it's not the coastal South, but it's the Inland South, and there's also a kind of dearth of advanced cognitive skills in that area. So it's very, there is polarization in the, and don't worry about these places like New Mexico, Arizona, Utah. There are no people there. That's just desert. Okay, so you can see that there are differences in the density of advanced cognitive skills across the United States. So is it any wonder that people might not see the same way when it comes to politics or many other social things if they, in fact, have very different levels of skill and project themselves as having very different levels of future economic activity. I'm going to show you a couple more maps at the end of my talk today, but that's the one for right now. So let me tell you about the theory of endogenous skill growth. So and economists are kind of obsessed with the idea of endogenous skill growth. It's been popular in economics for decades, and it's really very simple. It goes like this. If people acquire skills, including non-cognitive skills, it could be your skill in a sport, or it could be your ability to speak, you know, Spanish or something like that, then if you acquire it when you're young, then every time you come across an experience where you could learn more, you learn more from that experience than somebody who starts off at a lower level. So it's kind of like saying, if you learn to play soccer when you're a kid, every time you see a soccer ball, you learn more from hitting that soccer ball than somebody who doesn't know how to play soccer at all. Or it could be you learn more words because your parents start you off by teaching you more words. Maybe they use more words. And so then the next time a word comes up and you don't know what it is in a sentence, you're able to say, oh, from context, it must mean this, okay? That's endogenous skill growth. I hope everyone understands it. So it's something about I learn more because I started off knowing more. So how does endogenous skill growth work? If we look at it in a stylized figure, here we have age going across the horizontal axis, so age 3, age 6, age 9, age 12, 15, 18, and we have cognitive skill on the vertical axis. This is a stylized figure. This is not data. Okay? And we have two groups of people. We have the purple children and the green children, and you'll notice that they start off at slightly different levels of cognitive skill when they're 3 years old, and then the children who are in green grow at a higher rate every single year in terms of their cognitive skills than the children who are in purple, okay? That's endogenous skill growth. I start off at a higher level, so I grow faster, right? Let's contrast this with what it would look like if we just started off with students. They start off at different levels, but they grow at the same rate all the time.

Okay? So this is not endogenous skill growth. This is, right? And if we look at, if we go on to think about what would happen in early adolescence potentially, the stylized graph that I showed you starts off with they're at different levels and then they grow at different rates over time, right? And this makes it look like whatever you are at age 3 is fate, right? You're just, if you're lower down at age 3, you're just going to be on a different trajectory than if you're at a higher stage at age 3. And the groups just diverge and then they never come back together. But what if there is an increase in the rate of divergence and it happens at adolescence? Then what we're going to see is something that looks more like this, so that you notice that the green group sort of takes off on a higher level and the purple group really flattens out and doesn't learn very much in the way of cognitive skills after a certain age. So this shows you the difference between having the two groups start to diverge more at early adolescence. And I'm going to show you in just a moment that when we look at data on cognitive skills, it's going to look more like divergence starts to happen in early adolescence and less like the dotted lines where they don't increasingly diverge in early adolescence. All right, so how did I get interested in this topic? I got interested in this topic essentially because I kept seeing data that showed something that looked like divergence occurring during adolescence in terms of cognitive skills, with some students really stalling and some students taking off at a higher rate in early adolescence. And therefore, I eventually decided that I ought to maybe read some neuroscience or neuropsychology so that I would understand what's going on in a human's brain. And I'm going to read this quotation. This is from Lawrence Steinberg, who's a professor in Pennsylvania, and just at length, just because I think it's so useful for thinking about what it is that I'm talking about in this lecture. And I know that Sylvia is going to give really terrific commentary on neuroscience as well tomorrow. So the abilities that develop in adolescence are not as necessary for survival as those that develop early in life. You can live without being able to reason logically, plan ahead, or control your emotions. Unlike elementary skills, whose development is tightly regulated by pre-programmed biology, evolution left more room for variation in the development of complex abilities. That's why there is so much variation in how different people reason, plan for the future, and control their emotions, but far less variation in how well people see, hear, and walk. I think that's crucial here, that there's something when we all, not all, but most of us learn how to walk. Most of us learn how to see. Most of us learn how to hear and distinguish noises from, say, conversation or something like that. But there is a lot of variation in how well people reason. And the argument that he's making here is that that's partly because that development of brain activity takes place somewhat later and is less pre-programmed for us. Okay, in the past, not all environments demanded advanced cognitive abilities. But in today's world, where formal education is increasingly important for success, people who are bad at reasoning, planning, and self-regulation are at a serious disadvantage, and the fact that the development of these abilities is highly sensitive to environmental influence is a mixed blessing. And then finally, let me just emphasize this last sentence. For people in favorable circumstances during early adolescence, that's what he's referring to here, the plasticity of these brain systems is wonderful. But for those who are not in such circumstances, this same plasticity can be disastrous. So in other words, this is a time when your brain is changing. And therefore, it's a time when we can potentially intervene for good. But if we do not intervene for good, things can go the other way. Okay. So advanced cognitive skills are generally associated with the frontal lobe of your brain. This is right up here, the prefrontal cortex. And this is has particularly important growth during adolescence. Now, I think there is some controversy about whether this is a second stage of synapse development and pruning, which I'm about to talk about in one moment, or whether it's a continuation of the active brain development that's going on from the time you're born, or actually before you're born. But what is pretty clear, and I don't think is controversial, and this is what is necessary for my argument, is that this is one of the last periods when your brain

is developing really rapidly. So Sylvia described it to me in a call as the door is closing on your brain during adolescence. You have this period, you're still plastic, you still have the ability to do all kinds of things, but if you don't take advantage of it then, the door is closing. Okay, so that's how I think about it. During adolescence, your frontal lobe, which has previously undergone exuberant growth of neural circuits, remember I showed you those neural circuits, intensely prunes synapses. So that means essentially, it's a lot like, the word pruning is very specific. It's like taking a shrub or a tree and you decide which are the branches that are going to be the ones that are strong and you prune off the ones that are weak. And that allows the synapses that are strong to have more electricity going through them and they're stronger as a result, okay? So it's just as one might prune a tree or a shrub. And then pruning is followed by a process called myelination, which is the development of a specialized membrane around the axons in your brain. Myelination essentially speeds up the circuits. You can tell I'm not a brain specialist here. It essentially speeds up the circuits that remain after the pruning. And intuitively to me, as somebody who does electrical wiring, but not, and pruning, but not myelination, okay, it's a lot like taking a circuit and you wrap, you know, the rubber around the circuit so that then you can send more electricity across the circuit more safely. So myelination to me, that's how I like to think about it. And these stages, synapse generation, then pruning and myelination are kind of like you make all the possibilities for the brain, then you train the brain about which priorities to have, that's the pruning, and then you make the brain work faster. So whenever the brain is more plastic, it is more susceptible to experience and it makes more changes when you're able to learn something more. So it could be like you're going to a better school and that could matter if your brain is more plastic. So people have emphasized a great deal in the past the importance of early childhood, and I certainly do not, I'm not trying to de-emphasize that, because synapse growth, pruning, and myelination do begin before birth with the caudal brain cell, which is kind of the back of your brain, and then it's almost as though gradually it reaches the front of your brain. So development of your sensorimotor skills, your parietal skills, and your temporal cortex follow. Those are kind of more like your central brain. And the most rapid and intense period of your back and central brain have already occurred by the time you're about 2 years old. So that's why people tend to say 0 to 3, that's the crucial period. So the key stages of brain development, such as pruning and myelination, do occur both in very early childhood and throughout adolescence. But the period that your frontal cortex may be the most affected is during early adolescence, which sort of depends on how you think about it. So this is, these are, again, slices of brain cells, brain that have been stained so that you can see this, the synapse formation. So here we have a newborn 3 months, 6 months, 2 years, 4 years. And notice between 2 years and 4 years, the synapses are decreasing, not increasing. That's the pruning, okay? That synapse is actually being removed this is supposed to be early adolescence and late adolescence. And if you look at the two between early and late adolescence, you'll notice again, synapses are disappearing. They're not being created. And that's because there's pruning going on during that period of time. So the window is shutting. This is adapted from a recent neuroscience paper in which the authors try to predict when you have your most important brain development at different ages. And I'll just note for you that the blue line is your sensory motor cortex. That's about standing, your understanding of things like that, walking, that sort of thing. The next one is your temporal cortex and your parietal cortex. And that's more like knowing where you are in space and time, things like that. And then your prefrontal cortex, that's up here where your advanced cognitive skills generally develop. And you'll notice that both the height of the line shows you when you're getting the most new synapses and then when they're being pruned. And myelination is going on the whole time. So look at this. The key thing to look at here is as we look at the adolescent years, you can really see that that's this

this sort of closing of the window as you're going through that. Okay, so neuroscientists and neuropsychologists generally identify adolescence as a period of both great opportunity and great risk. And I'm going to just quote from Lawrence Steinberg a little bit more, because I can't resist. The childhood developmental period from birth to about age 10 focuses on learning how to be a human being, learning to move, to communicate, and to master basic cultural knowledge and social skills. And the adolescent development period focuses on learning how to be a productive human being. Until recently, it was believed that no period of development came close to the early years in terms of the potential impact of experience on the brain. Because the brain approaches its adult size by the age of 10 or so, many had assumed that brain development was more or less complete before adolescence even began. We know now, however, that internal transformations in brain anatomy and activity are not always reflected in the organ's outward appearance or size. Adolescence is a period of brain growth that is far more sensitive to experience than anyone previously imagined. So I know that this is a little bit controversial, but I think what's not controversial is that adolescence is still an important part of the brain developmental period. It's not too late. And so what he suggests is that we should revisit our steadfast belief in the unique importance of the first years of life. And while the brain is specially malleable during the first few years of life, and it does lose this malleability after infancy, we still have brain plasticity during adolescence. And I'll come back and talk about that in a moment. Why do I think adolescence is so important? Okay, this is kind of sort of saying the same thing. I just want to emphasize the last sentence here. The fact that the adolescent brain is malleable is both good and bad news. As neuroscientists are fond of saying, plasticity cuts both ways. By this, they mean that the brain's malleability makes adolescence a period of tremendous opportunity and tremendous risk. It goes both ways. All right, so remember that I showed you some stylized figures before where I said, what happens to cognitive abilities as we age? And this is the sort of graph that I showed you, right? And I speculated that maybe adolescence was a key period because some students or children, the green ones, sort of took off during early adolescence, and some children, the purple ones, really flatlined, okay? Or just didn't learn very much during early adolescence and afterwards. When we look at real data, okay, it's not as pretty as my stylized graphs. On the horizontal axis, we have age. So this is age 5, 6.5, 8.5, 10.5, 13.5. This is about 8th grade. 15.5, that's about 10th grade. 17.5, that's the average age of a 12th grader in the United States. And we're just looking at the reading scores here for females. And I can tell you that the math scores and the scores for males are not going to be all that different. So what do we see here? What we see is that, first of all, children who start off a little better are doing better over time. They have faster growth. So that would be consistent with endogenous growth, right? These are the two top deciles, I should say. So these are the top students, the top 10% of students. In the United States, these are the second to top percent of students, so between the 10th and the 20th percentile. And then these are the two bottom deciles. Okay, so these are the lowest achievers. And there is a difference at age 5. You can already see there's a difference. And you can also see that the students who start off with a higher level at age 5 end up growing faster over time. So that's endogenous skill growth, right? Okay, but what I was trying to draw, I wanted to draw your attention to this important period of time. So here we have age 8.5, age 10.5. And you can see that they're actually growing at about the same rate between age 8.5 and about 10.5, right? And then somehow something happens between age 10.5 and 13.5, where these students who are in the bottom deciles just stop making any progress at all. And in fact, they kind of lose some progress over time. Towards the very end of their high school years. Whereas these students, the students who are going to make it into the top deciles, are students who they really start taking off between 10.5 and 13.5. And then they just keep going, and they're growing faster and faster. And so the difference between the bottom deciles and the top deciles grows a lot over time. But it particularly, somehow this

divergence just happens during adolescence. And this is not specific to females in reading. It's actually prevalent for males and also for math skills. And I think that this type of evidence is really useful because neuroscientists do wonderful randomized control trials where they will give some children an experience and hope that they are able to see cognitive development and brain development occurring in the children who are in the randomized control trials. Or sometimes they look at children who self-select into experiences. So if you join the chess club, or you join the Model UN, or you're very into speech and debate in high school, maybe that's not accidental. It could be that you are the sort of child who really wants to be in math club, or who really wants to be a participant in that sort of thing. So is it that those activities stimulate your prefrontal cortex, or was it that your prefrontal cortex was already stimulated, and so then you decided to do chess club and math club and, you know, whatever else, the Model UN. And so instead, I'm going to be showing you data today and then tomorrow's lecture too, in which we look at real data from real educational experiences that students, you know, routinely undergo, and we're going to see whether adolescents benefit from those more or whether there are really divergences among students who do or do not take off during adolescence. And I think that it's important to use, to my mind, it's important to talk about actual educational interventions, because I think that's what we really are able to do and control, is to put people in different schools with different settings. So, to create this figure that I've just shown you, I use a bunch of longitudinal studies from the National Center for Education Statistics. I'm not going to name them all. They cover all of the relevant ages. And the first type of evidence that I've just shown you here is really how much this looks like the stylized graph, right? Where you see some people really taking off during adolescence or not taking off. So what we're going to do is just look briefly at these cognitive skill trajectories. And let me just point out one thing about the trajectories is that I want to understand where you end up. So at age 17 and a half, where you're in high school, you're at the end of high school, and I'm tracing people back. Okay, so if you were in this highest decile here at age 17 and a half, I'm going to trace you back until you're a five-year-old, right? So that's the way this graph works. If you're in the second decile here, I'm tracing you back until you're 5 years old. Okay, so that's the way this graph works. So this figure shows reading scores and for females. And I'm not showing you the intermediate deciles just because they make the graph look too messy, frankly. This is for males. You can see it looks very similar in reading. They sort of take off or they don't take off at this same point in time. There's females, and this is now math performance, not reading performance. And you can see that there are differences. Math and reading don't follow exactly the same trajectories, but we can still see that somehow during early adolescence, if you don't get to students during that period of time, they're not going to be on the higher trajectories because otherwise they sort of flatline after that. And this is males for math performance. So I take a few things away from all of these figures. Although they are less tidy than my lovely purple and green stylized figure, which looked so neat, the lines do suggest that there's something going on in early adolescence where you either end up on the high growth trajectory or the low growth trajectory. And so I think that it comes back to this quotation that I had earlier. With regard to vulnerability, I'm sorry, this I did not give you earlier, but it is a good quotation. It's from a different author, Chapman. With regard to vulnerability, the years when adolescents are in middle school, which is the fifth through the ninth grades, represent a period metaphorically referred to as a transitional black hole in education. So if we think back to a graph like this, you can see that those middle school years are somehow the years when you either make the transition to being on the high growth trajectory or you just don't make any progress after that. I often remind people of the fact that the most common

taken college class in the United States is Algebra 1. And you might think, well, how can most students in the United States be taking Algebra 1? It's because they took it in 7th grade, they took it in 8th grade, they took it in 9th grade, they took it in 10th grade, they took it in 11th grade, they took it in 12th grade, they get to college, and someone says, you need to take Algebra 1 again, okay? Because they haven't actually learned it. And that it is by far the most commonly taken university or college class in the United States. And that's kind of these the students who are just flatlining after 8th grade. They're really not learning any math. They're doing about the same thing that they would have done when they were in the 7th grade. Okay, so just to sum up where we are, I think these figures are consistent with early adolescence being a period in which cognitive skill growth either accelerates or it stalls. And the figures are also consistent with endogenous skill growth, because I showed you that if you start off with slightly better initial conditions, you do end up on a higher trajectory. And we talked about the fact that middle school was potentially a bit of a black hole. Now I want to show you a different type of evidence, which is about another quotation that I gave you earlier, which is that the door is closing as we go through adolescence, and that skill trajectories really harden after this age. In other words, if you haven't managed to get into one of the top deciles, you're probably not going to get into one of the top deciles. Okay, so that's what I'm calling the hardening of your trajectory. And I'm going to, again, use a bunch of longitudinal surveys sponsored by the National Center for Education Statistics. So let me explain how one of these matrices works. On the rows, this is for age 1.5 to ages 3.5. So these are like infants or toddlers. And this is the worst decile, decile 1. The top decile is decile 10, okay? So as we go down here, what we're doing is we're dividing up the 1.5-year-olds into 10 deciles of mental acuity. 1.5-year-olds don't read or do math, so they're just tested on mental acuity. Okay, and as we go across the columns, what we're doing is we're going from the bottom decile at age 3.5 all the way up to the top decile at 3.5, okay? Now, this doesn't, like, you're looking at this and you're thinking, I don't see anything here. This looks just like a bunch of sort of fawn-colored, pink-colored squares with little numbers in them. That's okay, because you're not supposed to be able to see anything. All right, so the idea is, though, that if I started as a 1.5-year-old in decile 1, and I was always going to be in decile 1 again when I was 3.5 years old, then 100% of the probability would be here. So this number, instead of being 13.5, would be 100, okay? And if we look, for instance, just at, let's look across decile 8 for the 1.5-year-olds, you can see that they have a 7.2% probability of ending up in decile 1. They have an 8.7% probability of ending up in decile 4. They have a 9.8% probability of ending up in decile 7. And, you know, between a 12% and a 15% probability of ending up in deciles 9 or 10. So the children who start off better off at age 1.5, they are more likely to end up in higher deciles, but they're not all that much more likely, right? Because you'll notice a lot of the probability is not on the diagonal, it's off the diagonal. So everyone's, that's why the whole thing looks like it's kind of just blurry, right? So if we look from age 1.5 to ages 3.5, there's not very much pattern. Most of the numbers are kind of close to 10%, which means essentially there's not very much of a pattern. And if you look at the majority of the probability, about 90% of the probability is off the diagonal. Okay, so that's telling you that for the most part, if you start off as a 1.5-year-old, you can end up wherever you like as a 3.5-year-old. Not quite, but that's about right. So the differences in probabilities are relatively small at that age. So children we know in this age range, 1.5 to 3.5, are still highly plastic in terms of their brain development. So now let's look, so that was females. There are males, you can see it doesn't look very different. Now let's look from age 8.5 to age 10.5. So this is grade 3 approximately, and that's grade 5. So now we're getting close to adolescence, but we're not really in early adolescence yet. So
grade 5 is not really early adolescence, you can already begin to see that you can pick out the

diagonal, right? And that's the sign of the trajectory's hardening. So you'll notice that somebody who starts out in decile one has an almost 50% probability of ending up in decile one. And someone who starts out in decile 10 has a more than 50% probability of ending up in decile 10. So you can start to pick out this diagonal. That's the trajectory's hardening up. It's harder and harder to transition as you get older. But still, there's a lot of there's a lot going on off the diagonal. So the off-diagonal cells contain about 75% of the probability now. It's down from about 90%, but there's still quite a lot of off-diagonal activity. That was females. Here's males. Looks very similar. Now, as we get into early adolescence, age 10 and a half, so that's about grade 5 to grade 8, which is about 13.5 on average in terms of years, you'll see that the diagonal is becoming more and more prominent, right? So if we look over at, if we look at this one row again, this is the people who started off in decile 8, they now have a 0% probability of ending up in decile 1, okay? And they used to be almost a 10% probability. Or ending up in decile 4, they only have a 1.3% probability of ending up there. And you'll notice that they have now started to have a pretty high probability of ending up where they started, okay? Which is most of the action is kind of in deciles 7 through 9. So they started in decile 8, they kind of end up in deciles 7 through 9. So you can see that something is hardening up. They're now on a stiffer and stiffer trajectory. They're less and less likely to transition to being either a low achiever or a significantly higher achiever. That's for females. This is for males. It looks very similar. And then finally, as we get to ages 15 and a half to age 17 and a half, so these are sort of 10th graders going down the rows and 12th graders growing across the top, you'll notice that the diagonal is now really, really strong, right? So essentially, someone who starts off in the 10th decile has a more than 70% probability of staying in the 10th decile for over 10th grade to 12th grade. And you can just see how strong the diagonal, you can just pick it out really easily. And even someone in the 9th decile, their probability of remaining in the 9th decile is, you know, over 40%. If you start off in the first decile at age 15 and a half, you're going to probably be there in the first decile again at age 17 and a half. So these trajectories are really hardening over time, and that's this shutting of the window, right? That essentially you're not going, these children are not very plastic after a certain age. So earlier on, I quoted you from Lauren Steinberg, not only is the brain more plastic during adolescence than in the years that immediately precede it, but it is also more plastic than in the years that follow it. And this is this drop in plasticity that we see as we go from adolescence afterwards. So I guess what I'm trying to make the point of here with these transition matrices is the idea that students' cognitive trajectories do get sort of locked in. And after a certain point, they are past the fork in the road. That's not to say that there's no brain development that occurs after the age of 15 and a half, because that's certainly not true, but that it's the window is closing, the door is closing. And so we need to try to get students when they're still adolescents. And if we neglect it, then we're neglecting one of our last and potentially most productive opportunities to transform a person's trajectory. So finally, I want to talk a little bit about economic fatalism. And whether all of these things, you've been looking at a lot of cognitive scores, you've looked at reading scores, you've looked at math scores, you've looked at scores of mental acuity, do any of these scores actually matter for anything later in life? Well, the answer is yes. And it's not unreasonable for people to actually recognize that as they get to adulthood, if they are lacking in advanced cognitive skills, that they will probably, I'm not talking about causality, but I'm talking about association, probably have worse outcomes. So, for instance, if we compare students who score in the highest versus the lowest deciles on those 12th grade tests, the ones that are shown here across the columns, then those people in the highest decile have a 63.3% probability of obtaining a BA by the time they're 26 years old, as opposed to only a 2.9% probability for those in the lowest decile. And
the high decile students have a good probability of also attaining a graduate degree, whereas the lowest decile students have literally a zero probability of attaining a graduate degree. High decile students have much more income in their mid-30s, about 237% of the income of lowest decile students. And even in their mid-20s, they have significantly higher income, despite the fact that many of them are still in graduate school. High decile students, if you ask them, they say that they have greater job satisfaction. They believe that their jobs are more secure. They're less worried about losing their jobs. And they have lower incidence of a whole bunch of behaviors that might indicate that they are suffering from economic fatalism. So for instance, they're less likely to have unstable family lives, like partner breakups. They're less likely to indulge in binge drinking, substance abuse, and smoking, and I could go on and on. There are a whole bunch of outcomes like this where we can see that possibly what is causing them to feel this way is that they don't feel that there is as much hope for the future. So I believe that economic fatalism, the sense of being shut out of a future of prosperity and feeling valued by society and by the economy, is potentially responsible for some degree of polarization that we see in the United States, for dysfunction, and for resentment of so-called elites. So I'm going to show you just two maps that are helpful for thinking about political polarization and resentment of elites. The first one is this one. This is the share of voters who voted for Donald Trump in 2016, not 2020, because the 2020 map is not out yet. And it's by county again. So you may recall that earlier on, I showed you a map of advanced cognitive skills in the United States, and that we could pick out Appalachia, which was very light in color, and it's right here, and the Ozarks right there. And you'll notice that it's almost like a mirror image, that for people who live in these areas, they are not surrounded by a lot of other people with advanced cognitive skills. And so it's no wonder that they may feel like, oh, this economy is moving away from me in the United States. All the good jobs are in places over here that are very pale, okay? The coastal elites are over here, and people in Appalachia are maybe feeling depressed about their situation. I should mention that this is part of another paper that Eric Hurst, who's one of my commentators, has read very carefully previously, and that this represents political polarization, which I think is important. But it's also interesting to note that even in areas that have low cognitive skills in general, you can always pick out the college towns because they are, you can find them if you know where to find it, Huntsville, Alabama. You can find, the University of West Virginia in West Virginia. And so it's not as though there are no people with high cognitive skills in these states. There are. But they're very concentrated often in a few college towns. So it's the political polarization that you can see, the coasts really stand out from other areas of the country. Another map that I'd like to show you is the share who agree that most scientists think that the climate is changing. Okay, so first of all, isn't this a bizarre? This is a weird question. This is not, do you think that the climate is changing? This is, do you think that scientists think that the climate is changing? So this has a yes or no answer. Okay, it turns out the answer is yes. 90-some percent of scientists think that the climate is changing, so there's really no doubt about the answer to this question. But what they're asking people is essentially, do you think that you ought to listen to scientists, or do you think that you ought to pay attention to what scientists think, or something like that? It's not whether you think the climate is changing, it is whether you think scientists think the climate is changing. Okay, so I hope that's clear. All right, and so what you'll notice is, again, we're back to this sort of look where you can pick out Appalachia right there, and you can pick out the Ozarks right over here, and you can pick out all of the same places where people probably are resentful of elites. They're resentful of scientists. They don't want to believe what scientists think. So I picked that question because there is a yes or no answer, and I don't have to rule on whether the climate is changing or not, since
I'm definitely not the sort of person you should ask about that. Just an economist. All right. So if we don't want to have economic fatalism and pull

0: polarization and resentment of elites and other societal dysfunctions, then we should want to have as few as possible young adults sense that when they get to be about 18 or 19, somehow, without knowing it, without realizing it, they have passed the fork in the road, so that there's no way now for them to catch up with others, or at least it's going to be very difficult for them to catch up with others. And I truly believe, I really do believe, that this situation can be transformed for many people who are now at the fork in the road. In other words, they're still in their adolescence or earlier. So I wish to emphasize, just finishing up now, that I see adolescence as an age of opportunity. I see it as an age of unusual plasticity in a good way, not in a negative way. Perhaps this is just a matter of my personal outlook, but I see the glass as half full, not half empty. And let me emphasize one thing that I really like about adolescence that we could not say of toddlers and infants. If you are the parent of a toddler or an infant, and I say to you, I would like to take your toddler or infant and train your child differently than you are going to train him or her, you probably are going to say, you're not taking my toddler, okay? You're not removing that toddler from my house. Actually, adolescents are already removed from their houses. They're in schools for lots of hours a day. They are in custodial care. They are a captive audience. And so therefore, they're in some ways a much more malleable group of people. Even if their brains are not more malleable, they're in a situation where they can be affected much more easily than we can affect a toddler or an 8-month-old or something like that. So I see opportunity for people to achieve. I don't want to focus on the non-achievement of adolescents, some adolescents. Instead, I truly believe that the majority, and I think actually the vast, vast majority of Americans can attain advanced cognitive skills. But if we are to be able to do this, then we can't neglect the crucial period of adolescence. We need to concentrate attention on adolescents, on middle schoolers, on 5th through 9th graders. We need to be conscious of whether they're experiencing the best teachers, the most challenging curricula, and the extracurricular activities that tend to foster cognitive development. So it's one thing to try to identify early adolescence as a key period when students should start developing advanced cognitive skills. And it is one thing to conclude, just as a matter of logic, that successful educational interventions might be especially productive at this age. But it's a completely different thing to be able to show you that there are realistic educational interventions that would be especially productive if they were implemented in early adolescence. And that is what I'm going to try to do in my second lecture, tomorrow's lecture, Smart Money, Educational Investments in Adolescents Earn Higher Returns. So thank you.
1: All right, welcome back. I'm pleased to welcome our first commentator for this year's Tanner Lectures. This is fellow political theorist Jan Werner Müller, the Roger William Strauss Professor of Social Sciences and Professor of Politics at Princeton University. Professor Müller works on the history of modern political thought and on democratic theory. He also plays a very active role as a public intellectual of the intellectual variety. His several books include his 2007 Constitutional Patriotism, a history of political thought entitled Contesting Democracy, Political Ideas in 20th Century Europe from 2011. His most popular book, What is Populism, from 2016, which has been translated or is being translated into more than 20 languages. And a bracing recent book entitled Democracy Rules, published last year. Professor Müller is currently writing a book on architecture and democracy, based on his own Tanner lectures, which were delivered at the University of Cambridge some 5 years ago. When I asked Professor Müller if there was anything in particular he might wish me to say in introduction, he replied, "The less said, the better." Well, I prefer to attribute this to his modesty rather than taking it as anything personally directed at me. The requisite brevity does mean that we will accordingly have somewhat more time to listen to Professor Müller himself, to whose commentary we now turn. Please join me in welcoming Professor Jan Werner Müller.
2: Thank you, Kinch, for the kind introduction. It had nothing to do with you whatsoever. It may have had something to do with, shall I say, some of our colleagues who would insist that all their prizes from elementary school must be mentioned too.

on these occasions. So first of all, thank you generally to the committee for having me. It's a huge honor to be a commentator for this very, very interesting, very instructive set of lectures from which I've learned a great deal. The good news is that I'm utterly persuaded by Caroline's arguments and evidence. The bad news is that this might not mean much, given that I'm not an economist, I'm not a neuroscientist, and my research in education is generally confined to fieldwork among three children who happen to be my own and who happen to be in middle school right now. But what I think I can offer is a little bit about the larger political picture. And in particular, what I want to do is offer three sets of remarks. First, I'll try to draw out three particular implications for what Caroline has been referring to as economic fatalism. Secondly, I want to say a little bit about that much contested concept of populism and how it relates to polarization and various political pathologies in our age. And then lastly, taking off from the fact that in this country, not necessarily everywhere, debates about education themselves have become absorbed into political conflict between populists and, shall we say, anti-populists, I want to sort of at least gesture at possible ways in which we could have these debates without potentially having pernicious effects on our democracies. So first chapter of my brief remarks, economic fatalism. So as you all know, there's plenty of talk these days about democratic decay, crisis of democracy, you know, a book per week about this crisis, and so on. But if you look at the research by fellow political scientists who have done the most interesting work on these questions, and who also very often have cautioned us not to have all this inflationary talk about crisis. Not every policy challenge is a crisis of democracy. But those who've looked at what is happening very closely have indeed pinpointed two factors which they think are new and which do indeed spell trouble for our democracies. I'm thinking in particular of the work of NYU's Adam Szaworski, arguably the world's most important comparative politics scholar. So Szaworski has said, well, one thing that is new, and for him at least very troubling, is an unprecedented degree of instability in party systems. One can certainly debate that point. You know, you may as well also say that actually as societies change, why shouldn't we have new parties, new party systems, and so on. I leave that aside for the moment and focus on the other point that he has made. He has said that for the first time in the history of modern democracies, you have very clear majorities in a whole range of countries who do indeed think, who are utterly convinced that their children are going to be worse off than themselves. And this for Szaworski and for many others is indeed very bad news. Why? Well, for one thing, it raises the stakes of elections. If the kids are not going to be all right, elections are about more things. And more particularly, and we have fairly strong empirical evidence for this, once you have societies which have become very polarized, where it's really about us versus them, those in one group very often are more willing to basically put up with very clear violations of democratic norms. It's not true that people don't know what's going on or that they don't know what democratic norms are, but they're in a sense saying so much is at stake and it's either us or them that they are basically willing to go along with democratic norm violators. And related to that, one thing that is so absolutely crucial for democracy, and alas, in this country after 2020 and 2021, probably doesn't need a hell of a lot of elaboration, namely losers' consent. The fact that those who lose elections are willing to say, yes, we accept it, we'll try again next time. That also becomes more problematic because so much is at stake. And you have, in a sense, so much to lose because your outlook on the future is so bleak. Secondly, some of you may already have been thinking, but wait a minute. Some of these elements of crisis in democracy today is not just economic. Surely it's also cultural.

you know, which, as you all know, very often can be euphemism for ethnic, racist, all kinds of other stuff going on. And that's true, except that I think many of us are by now convinced that this sort of debate that we have for a couple of years, oh, is it more economic, is it more cultural, in a sense was about a false choice. It sort of assumes that there is a need separation to begin with, when in fact, the economic is also always cultural in certain ways. Work is never just work. Work is never just about income. You know, at the risk of saying the obvious, what's at stake is also self-respect. What is at stake is a sense of social reciprocity, that you are involved in a larger scheme of social cooperation. Questions of self-realization are at stake, especially in the United States. You know, there's a long history of how work is also bound up with basic conceptions, normative conceptions of citizenship. So that's all a long-winded way of saying the obvious, in order to then make the perhaps also obvious point that as understandings of work change, and as certain sets of practices are seen as less valuable, and as certain virtues that may have been associated with certain forms of work, endurance, courage, all kinds of things, become less important in comparison to those who have advanced cognitive skills, those who feel themselves to be on the losing end, very often, as you all know, do indeed feel resentful. And they feel that this is not a kind of inevitable development. This is not going along with Tony Blair's famous, or for some people infamous, formulation, where he said, look, globalization, it's like the weather, or it's like the year. You know, we're not going to debate whether the fall follows the summer. It's inevitable. You would just all have to get on board with it. Plenty of people, of course, feel that no, this is still a social or maybe even political decision, how we think about work. And if this doesn't seem blindingly obvious, just think about how people think about care work and how that is or is not thought of as worthwhile, as validated in certain ways, not to speak of how it's remunerated or not. So resentment matters, I completely agree, except that I think there's a story that leads from resentment to something that can be clearly worse. Resentment isn't a terribly sort of positive term to begin with, but if you go back to thinkers like, let's say, Adam Smith in the 18th century and various other moral psychologists, they would have said, look, resentment is not something necessarily bad. It can be a reflection of the fact that people have a sense of justice, and that they think that something unjust is going on. And that's why they rightfully resent certain other people. But you fast forward to a famous, for some people still infamous, 19th century philosopher, also a supreme moral psychologist, Friedrich Nietzsche. And all of a sudden we get from this kind of maybe justified resentment to what Nietzsche, always conscious of using the French term here, called ressentiment, which had a very particular meaning for him, and which I partly was reminded of when I read Caroline's first lecture, and when I thought, look, the fatalism in a certain way seems very justified. It's true that the door has closed. The windows have closed. There's not for many people really a fork in the road anymore. It's a one-way street, and it's one that is not going to lead to a happy place. And that sort of made me think of Nietzsche's insight that, well, sometimes those who are objectively in a worse situation or are weak or have no real power might also be tempted to engage in what Nietzsche, again, famously or infamously for some people, called a great politics of revenge, where you really then want to take it out on the more successful, the more powerful, and so on. And this might hold an insight for our time. Because if you think about plenty of right-wing populist actors and parties, when they finally come to power, you feel like all they really end up doing is a certain kind of trolling. It's sort of annoying powerful people, owning the libs, if I may use that sort of formulation. No real constructive policymaking whatsoever, but a kind of resentful, revengeful, in certain ways, approach to politics. But before going down further this dark and possibly, for many reasons, obscure path in the history of ideas, let me bring it back to the present day and also remind ourselves that, of course, we must be careful with some of these generalizations. In many countries, it's actually not empirically the case that the most disadvantaged actually

vote for what can plausibly be called populist, especially right-wing populist parties. In many countries, the most disadvantaged don't vote at all. And this can lead to a sort of vicious circle where, because certain people don't vote, political parties also don't care about them, and less is going to be on offer for them, and the more likely it is that they will check out of the political system altogether. And furthermore, it's maybe also worth reminding ourselves that plenty of times it's very advantaged people who help, especially right-wing populist actors, to come to power. This might be a bit of a stretch as a generalization, and maybe some of you later on want to challenge me on it, but I think it remains true that up until today, nowhere in Western Europe or in North America, with the possible exception of Italy, has a right-wing populist party or politician come to power without the collaboration, and I use the term quite consciously with all its historical connotations, without the collaboration of very established conservative elites. So we should always be careful with this idea that, oh, populism is so obviously the revenge of the disadvantaged, the revenge of those who have no prospects, you know, who see a road that will lead to nowhere. That can be part of the picture. I'm not doubting that. But if we think of the most sort of obvious success stories of right-wing populists today, there's always also something else going on. And we shouldn't forget about that other thing. Which brings me to my second, and I hasten to add, much briefer chapter. So I've used the term populism as if it was self-evident. But as you all know, our era has seen an absolutely inflationary use of that term. And what I would like to make plausible to you, and at the risk of going against the kind of established historical semantics around populism, where, as you all know, this goes back to the late 19th century, often refers to an idea that this is about, you know, Main Street against Wall Street, critique of elites. Against that rather general understanding of the term, I'd like to put forward something somewhat more narrow and want to make it plausible to you that, yes, it's true that populists criticize elites, especially criticize governments when they themselves happen not to be in government, but that especially if you think that there might be something politically or even morally problematic about populism, then this in and of itself doesn't really seem to be enough to claim that this is somehow dangerous. Because I think up until recently, any good civic educator would have told us that keeping an eye on the powerful is actually a sign of being a good democratic citizen. And all of a sudden, at the beginning of the 21st century, we hear day and night, oh, dangerous populists because they constantly criticize elites. But what's wrong with criticizing elites? Is that in and of itself such a bad and dangerous thing for democracy? No. But the point is that, at least in my view, populists will also always do something else. They're going to claim that they, and only they, represent what they often refer to as the real people, or also the silent majority. And what follows from this kind of claim, a claim not really made by so-called ordinary people, as if there were any others, but usually by political leaders and parties, is that they then usually proceed to claim that all other contenders for political power are fundamentally illegitimate and more particularly corrupt. So it's never just about a policy disagreement or even a disagreement about values, which is completely normal, ideally even productive in a democracy. No, it's always saying that the others are, to coin a phrase, crooked characters. And then maybe less obviously, another consequence, once you've invoked the real people, and I can see from your face that I'm not telling you anything new, is that you are, of course, implying that some people aren't quite real, that some people among the people themselves are at best second-rate citizens or perhaps don't truly belong at all and perhaps should just, if you forgive that expression, should just go back to their shithole countries. So this is, I think, what is pernicious about populism. And it's related potentially to questions of education. Not, I hasten to add, in the sense that, oh, all voters of these kinds of parties necessarily must be irrational. But especially in the United States, it's basically become very typical to absorb different positions on education into
these sorts of practices, or to put it more bluntly, into a certain type of culture war. I only remind you of a particular phrase that I'm pretty sure everybody remembers. I love the poorly educated. That's another way of saying, okay, we're going to structure a political conflict around questions of education, such that all of a sudden,

0: from which I come originally, the right-wing populist party there, on its candidate list for parliamentary elections, you know what they put there in front of all their candidates? Professor, doctor, professor, doctor, professor, doctor. Here, this would be the kiss of death in many cases, I dare say. There, it's a sign that, yes, you know, this is a great party. You know, if all your candidates are professors, you know, you can't possibly go wrong. So I think it's a specific challenge in this context, how we somehow move to a way of doing political conflict that doesn't end up making education and important policy innovations like you're putting forward sort of the plaything of populist slash anti-populist forces. And here's my modest suggestion in this regard. It is, of course, entirely legitimate to have debates, disagreements, conflicts around some of these questions. There's not going to be a uniquely correct technocratic answer to some of our political problems today. And contrary to put it bluntly, the kind of communitarian kitsch that we read so often, where people say, oh, democracy is only the case if everybody is super civil and we don't ever really disagree. That's, of course, not democracy. Democracy is not about consensus. Democracy is about conflict. But the question is, how is conflict done? How is conflict rendered compatible with basic elements of democracy? And I think two very basic requirements are, first, that in conflicts around democracy, you don't deny the standing of the other side. You may really strongly disagree, but you don't insinuate that others don't truly belong or don't really have standing to speak in a certain debate. And this, I think, can come out in a particularly pernicious way with regard to education, when so-called cosmopolitan elites, and we all know what cosmopolitan can be shorthand for in this context, who are also highly educated, who hence don't truly belong, are citizens of the world, and so on, where basically their standing in a certain way is being denied in some debates. I'm not whining like, oh, why is everybody denying our standing, and so on, but you see hopefully what I'm trying to get at in terms of how this is a boundary that must be observed in conflict, and you can still disagree on many, many other points. And secondly, and if there are any journalists in the room, I think they will now break out into hearty, spontaneous laughter, to kind of make conflict work and productive, we do need some basic agreement about some basic facts. So we've heard a lot of very, very instructive things about facts. At least I find it hard to disagree with a lot of what you showed us and come away and think, no, we could really have, you know, a sort of fundamental debate about whether this is a plausible story or not. What follows from this in terms of policy, who pays for what, I mean, that's all a political debate, which can be entirely open, you know, can involve, you know, fairly deep disagreements. That's completely fine. But if we can't have a minimal set of facts in common, if to pick up one of your examples, if you tell me, look, climate, there's nothing going on, this is all made up, or the Chinese are telling us propaganda or whatever, how are we going to have anything that could be remotely be seen as a productive political conflict? We can't see each other as legitimate adversaries, because you're going to tell me that there's nothing to talk about. This is all, you know, not true, not the case. No facts to even have different interpretations of, and so on. So there are obviously many, many other requirements for democracy, but these are two I would highlight. So don't deny the standing of the other side. Don't insinuate that they don't really belong in certain ways. And try as hard as you can to kind of stick with at least some facts. As among many others, Hannah Arendt taught us, facts are not opinions. You can still have plenty of opinions about the facts. Again, this doesn't mean that we have to have consensus. But if we don't have anything in common anymore that we can talk about empirically, it gets very, very difficult to do conflict in a sort of democratic way. I apologize if this is not super helpful for how you take your research further, but I hope it's been somewhat interesting, at least, in terms of how we can think more broadly about the populism, polarization, and also in particular the economic fatalism picture. Thank you for your attention.
1: Yeah, so first of all, I want to thank Jan Werner Müller for his comments. Thank you very much. Tremendously interesting. Let me just highlight a couple of things that he talked about to which I'd like to be able to respond. One of the first points he made

is about how, if you do not believe that your children will necessarily be better off than you are, it raises the stakes all the time in politics. Because you think, it's not just me. It's not just me. It's also my children. Somehow they are fated to not be any better off than I am. Or maybe they're even fated to be worse off than I am. And I think that economic fatalism is that, that's the essence of it. It is not so much that people can't face the fact that maybe I won't ever have the best job, but they somehow believe I've already made a mistake. I'm still a young adult. I have my whole life in front of me, and I can't see a much of a future for myself. And furthermore, I have this toddler, and I think that my toddler is going to be even worse off than I am today because all of the manufacturing jobs in my area are disappearing or something like that. So I think that that's, it just raises the stakes a lot, and it makes people feel like this is a pie. The pie is going to be divided up. I'm going to be getting a smaller and smaller slice of the pie. My children will get an even smaller slice of the pie, so they won't be able to survive in this expensive country. And it just, okay, I'm, whatever. I guess I'm an optimistic person. It just does not have to be like that, right? You know, when we talk about advanced cognitive skills, one of the things that I'd like to remind people is they're not that advanced. Okay, so if you take the test for, it's called the PIAAC, it's the adult competency test for numeracy and literacy. The last time I showed it to people, people laughed at this test and they said, these are not hard questions. I think Eric will remember that I have some questions in a previous paper of mine. People just said, these are not hard questions. These are not advanced skills. These are very easy skills, right? So it is, when we talk about Americans being able to achieve advanced cognitive skills, what we're talking about is a reasonable level of cognitive achievement that most people can master. We're not talking about everyone becoming, you know, a physicist at Caltech or, you know, a mathematical theorist or someone who's as brilliant as Jan Werner. So we're talking about a modest level of achievement that is possible for the vast majority of Americans. We spend the most money on education of any country in the world on a per pupil basis. So we should be able to get, and we have an amazing array of colleges and universities in the United States that serve all different sorts of levels of achievement, not just the highest achievers, but there are all kinds of different colleges here, community colleges, vocational and technical schools. We have all kinds of different levels of education in higher education. And so I think I just don't see this idea that we have to be doomed to have the haves and the have-nots in education. I believe that the vast majority of us can just be the haves when it comes to having cognitive skills. And there's, you know, every year there are many people who migrate to the United States from other countries, and part of the reason they migrate here is that they know that our economy has a constant demand for people with cognitive skills. And so many of the smartest people in the United States, many of the most skilled people in the United States are not born in the United States. They come from someplace else. So we clearly have opportunities for people who want to come to our economy and be part of it. Many of my most prominent graduate students were not born in the United States. There's one of them in the room, and he's brilliant. So yes, raise your hand. You can say you're brilliant. He's brilliant. So I think that therefore, what I really, really agree with Jan Werner's ideas about populism, about setting people aside who are elites and saying essentially they're not real people, they don't have real opinions, they're not valuable Americans. I agree with everything he said, but I would like us to not have the next generation be so much like this generation. One of the frustrating things about working on education is that people will often ask me, oh, is this educational intervention working? And it's an educational intervention for, say, two-year-olds or something like that, for three-year-olds. And I think, well, you know, you have to let them grow up first so that we can see. Okay. So, but children actually do change quickly. They don't change that quickly. Okay, you can't do an intervention with three-year-olds and have them turn into 18-year-olds overnight.

0: But they, you know, today's 12-year-olds are going to be 18 in 6 years. It's not that long, right? 6 years is not a really long time. So if we somehow managed to do better with all of the 12-year-olds, then we would have, 6 years from now, we would have a bunch of 18-year-olds who would have different skills, potentially. And so it's not that long. And we need to try to make the changes while we still can. And I'm convinced that they can be made. I really think that we can make these skills change. And what I'll try to convince you of tomorrow is that we at least know some ways of changing children's cognitive skills when they're young. But thank you very, very much for the comments. They are a little dark, but let's hope that we can get to a better place. I can show you some maps of the United States that show everyone being about equal.
1: Well, it just shows how far we've come when political scientists are darker in comparison to the dismal science, you know? This is...
0: We are the dismal science, by the way, so it's truly...
2: So I'm going to stand over here to make clear that I don't have anything to say, but also so that I can see questioners. Yes, you're up first.
3: But this, I wanted to ask a question that's at the intersection of Jan and Caroline's comment. So there's, you know, other surveys are about, you know, parents seem not to want their, think that a college education is right for their children or some sort of thing. And so how do we do some of these interventions if we're going to try to think about, you know, maybe in the school when the parents themselves aren't being bought in? And that kind of ties together some of what Jan was talking about and that. So how do we think about when we get towards policy, the buy-in from the households, even if we're interventions are in the school?
0: Okay, so the way I think about it is this, and we're going to talk about this a little bit tomorrow, that one of the most important persons in a child's life is his or her teacher in school. And those people are almost always college educated. Basically, you can't be a teacher in the United States unless you're college educated. And so maybe your parents don't have the buy-in. Maybe they say, I thought that this, you know, working in the mines or working in this manufacturing job or something else is the way I see the world, and I don't think you need to go to college or anything like that. But you are exposed to some other people, and one of the most important people is your teacher. So we're going to see tomorrow that teachers make a huge difference to children, and that's one of the reasons why I think when we actually have kids in schools, they're a captive audience for that teacher, right? So that teacher can express herself. I'm not going to talk about this tomorrow, but Teach for America, which I'm sure many of you have heard about, is a program that takes students who go to often very prestigious colleges and universities, and it sends them into schools where most of the students are very disadvantaged. And they come from places like Berkeley or Stanford or wherever. And we can show that they really raise the aspirations of the children whom they encounter, because they are young people themselves, typically. They've just gotten out of college, and they say, I went to this kind of school. Maybe I came from a type of disadvantaged background like yours, but, you know, you can go on to a good college or university. And we can really see that they actually raise kids' aspirations. So I think that's probably the most direct route. But parents can be a problem, let's be honest. So some parents are wonderfully encouraging about their kids going on. I do, as someone who works on education, I do worry about people who say we should not have kids going to college at all in the United States. College is a total waste of time and so forth and so on. That's just not realistic about the way the economy is changing. The economy is changing so much in the favor of those who have college or university education, or at least some sort of vocational or practical education that's post-secondary. And so advising people, don't do this, don't get this, seems to me like it's fine for some, but it's a really bad idea for most people. Yeah.
1: Yeah, so I completely defer to Caroline, of course, on the actual interventions. I would just stress that this is, of course, also a question of larger cultural frames.

0: And these shift over times, they can be manipulated. So you'll be surprised to hear that I'm not an expert on West Virginia and, you know, the cultural status of coal mining, but I've heard it often enough from colleagues there who said, look, you know, in the old days it was clear that nobody wanted their kids to be a miner. And then the whole Friends of Coal campaign started, and all of a sudden the lifestyle was validated and glorified in certain ways. So that's also part of the, you know, what in a sense can, to put it bluntly, can go wrong. And it's maybe also worth emphasizing that we sometimes are just tempted to kind of take certain supposedly cultural differences as quasi-given or natural. So if you, every second New York Times column is going to be about, oh, the Midwest, the heartland, bi-coastal elites, and it's so horrible that we have all these divisions, etc. As if this was just a given. And if other countries didn't have cultural divisions, that didn't come out politically in quite the same pernicious way. So I think anybody who talks about polarization or these sorts of divisions, without taking into account that polarization is also big business. What's the medium with which Americans spend most time? It's radio. What happens on talk radio? Well, I know this can all sound slightly cliched, but it's got to be part of that story. And obviously, it's very hard to push back against some of that. It's also sometimes very tempting to kind of say, oh, but, you know, I want to know more, but, you know, who's going to tell me more? Oh, J.D. Vance, right? So he's now the official spokesperson for Appalachia. You know, never mind what he says today and so on. And then it's also very convenient for shorthand liberal elites to sort of take one particular story, which on one level is very critical of them. And, you know, again, we say, oh, we neglected all these people. At the same time, it's sort of perversely flattering. And the same thing sort of happened after Brexit in the UK and other countries, where then liberals kind of end up saying, oh, if only we reoriented ourselves now completely and, you know, no white male can have, you know, a quiet diner in the Midwest without being surrounded by 10 anthropologists, 5 sociologists, 5 reporters from the New York Times, and so on. It's sort of this contrition that's performed. At the same time, it's perversely flattering because then these liberals think it's still all about us, right? So if we did this, the world would change. If we didn't do it, it would change as well. So I think all of which is a long-winded way of saying this is enormously complex and clearly not amenable to quick fixes or changes. But that plays a huge role too. And I'm not sure that, you know, one has really figured out how to approach this in a way that's neither condescending nor falls into the trap of taking certain things at face value, when in fact they're not sort of cultural givens.
1: Jay Wallace.
2: Thank you very much, Caroline, for a wonderful initial lecture. I guess I just wanted to hear a little bit more about the connection between improvements in the cognitive skills of citizens in contemporary democracies and fatalism. I mean, it seems like even if we succeeded through the kind of interventions that you're interested in promoting and improving the cognitive skills of adolescents, there's still going to be differences. There's still going to be people who are in the top decile or in the lower decile. If we keep the higher education sector at its current size, that seems like it's just going to result in more competition for a scarcity of places at universities. And, you know, it seems like, so for those improvements in cognitive skills to really generate a sense of economic opportunity, one thing you might think is that we'd also need to couple them with dramatic increases in the availability of higher education for a better qualified population, and even if we pulled that off, maybe that's part of the ultimate program here. Is there reason to believe that there would be, you know, attractive economic opportunities for all of those people who are graduating universities with their higher cognitive skills, or would there still be a structural scarcity of attractive positions that would you wouldn't get us out of the rut that you're ultimately interested in addressing in some way?
3: Okay, so a couple of answers. The first is that of the cohort that is graduating from high school, say this year, about 85% of them will attempt to go to college or university. Okay, that means that they'll start college or university. About 25% of them will graduate by the time they're age 25, 26. So the vast majority of people in the United States actually try to go to college or university, and they just fail. Okay, they leave, they drop out. So I don't see there being, and it's not that they want to fail. It's that if you come to, they actually

0: actually want to try, which is why they're doing it, right? And they're spending money, or they're taking out student loans, or they're using up their Pell Grant, or whatever, but they're spending someone's money to go to college or university. They want to succeed, but if you have gotten to the age of 18 and you are still really behind in terms of your cognitive skills, college or university is just hard, right? And it's less controlled as an environment than high school is. In high school, your parents sort of make you go to high school in the morning. You have to stay there. You're not supposed to leave in the middle of the day and do something else. And you get to, you know, you go home at the end of the day, and they have you there sort of as a captive person for 6 hours a day. That is not true when you go to college. You can never show up to class. You can not do what you're supposed to do. You cannot take the right classes. You have all of these choices, and people make them very badly. And so that's, I worry less about, oh, we're going to have these crowded colleges and universities overflowing with people. When we get to that point in time, I'll worry about that at that point in time. It just isn't true today. What we have is a lot of people who start college and then they drop out after their first year, after the first semester or something like that. The most common time to drop out is just as long as you have taken out a whole bunch of student loans for your first year, and then you leave. And you do not have a degree, and you probably didn't pick up much in the way of skills. And so I don't worry about that, the sort of overabundance. There was one period of time when people worried that we had too many college-educated people in the United States. There were some famous books. I'm looking at Hillary Hoynes because she probably remembers some of them, called like The Overeducated American, was a famous book by Richard Freeman. However, that was the only book that was ever given that title. And it's because it was such a short period of time. It was basically during the Vietnam War, when a lot of people decided to go to college or university who would not otherwise have gone to college or university. And finally, I'll just make one additional point, and that is that although we have a big population in the United States, even if we had a college graduation rate that was, let's say, 60% instead of more like 25-ish percent, we still would not be supplying that much of the world's skilled population, because we're just not that big a population relative to the rest of the world. There are a lot more people who are going to compete for manual labor jobs and things like that, and we could educate a lot more of the American public, and we wouldn't crowd ourselves. I'm pretty confident.
1: Okay. First Hillary Hoynes and then Hannah Ginsberg.
2: Thank you so much. I wanted to go back to that stylized diagram you showed us in the beginning, and I think I understand why you were telling a story that seemed in some ways to pit against each other the endogenous growth model talked about so much in the early years versus what's happening in adolescence. I think I understand why you set it up that way, but it's not obvious to me that they couldn't both be taking place. I think, obviously, you kind of talked about that in your comments, but if you just look at the empirical diagram that you, the data that you showed us with respect to the tests, it looks like, if anything, the endogenous growth is much more important in the adolescent years. That is, it is the case that if the initial condition is at age 11, then you see much greater growth of those that's come into that age with more skills. So why isn't that also endogenous growth, I suppose? It's just about when it's happening.
0: Oh, right, so I completely agree. I definitely think that the endogenous growth doesn't have to be true, right? It's a theory about you were sort of started off with advantages and then you have faster growth every year. It seems to really, there's a spurt in adolescence, but it definitely starts earlier as well. So it's not, these are not two mutually exclusive theories. Rather, it is, I guess what I would like to, I mean, endogenous growth just does seem to be true in education. You start off with advantages and you seem to then have faster growth with every year. And that sort of, a lot of people feel that that's true too. You know, like you take your child to school and your child reads better and so your child learns more in the class and it's just, it's easier to learn things. So that probably starts very, very early. But I think the point that I'm trying to make is that it doesn't end early. It's still going on when you have kids in adolescence. And I think that, you and I both do a lot of the economics of children and childhood, and a lot of people emphasize this idea that by the time the child is 3 or 4,

0: kind of all over. And that's the point that I was trying to make. It's not that it doesn't matter what happens to you up until the age of three. It matters a great deal what happens to you at that age. But it's not all over. We still have an opportunity to try to intervene with, there's still an important growth opportunity. And some of it does happen relatively late. So that's kind of the idea. So if I can just tell a little story, I guess I'm going to tell part of this story tomorrow too, but I'll say a bit of it today. When I teach early childhood education in my class, I teach the economics of education, I always have students who say they're very disappointed, weirdly enough, that everything is not determined by the age of three. And I always think, why are you disappointed that this is not true? And they say, well, because it would mean that it was so, you knew exactly when you needed to intervene. You could just do it at this one age and it would be great. And then you'd be fine. And I always say, no, it's like the fact that there's still a lot to be determined after this age is a good thing, because you don't have all the two-year-olds in front of you able to, you know, give them the most meaningful, rich education. But they're always disappointed every time. It's always this weird thing where I have to walk them back from this level of disappointment that the regression does not have an R squared of 100% and on what you were like when you were two.
1: Thank you. Yeah, thank you very much. That was terrific. So one of the things that was so impressive about your results were the way that you've got these two apparently independent but converging sets of data, one lot of data from neuroscience and the other lot of data from children's performance on tests. But I was curious to know whether for you one of these sources of data is more important or whether you can say something more specific about how you see the relation between them. For example, whether you think there are problems with one set of data which are addressed by bringing in the other set of data?
0: So I guess that the way I think about it now, looking backwards, is that how could I have been studying education all these years without thinking about brain development, right? What is education if it's not brain development? And yet somehow a lot of people like me who study education or the economics of education, we didn't learn anything about neuroscience. We learned absolutely nothing about when your brain is actually developing, what your brain is doing at various stages, whether it matters that you learn algebra at this age or that age. We learned nothing about it. And that strikes me as being very wrong, because I don't see how we can become really good at educating people if we don't know how brains work. So I happen to be more of a test score person myself. I don't slice open people's brains. They have to be dead anyway to do that. But I don't take MRIs and look at, brains and try to understand how different parts of them are developing. But on the other hand, I think it's been a huge mistake for those of us in education to not take more account of neuroscience, because neuroscientists know so much about what's going on in our brains. And so therefore, we need to be not just measuring test scores. One thing that I will say, I hope it relates to your comment, is I tend to think of, a lot of people just look at education and they think educational attainment is all that we need to look at. There are the college educated and the not college educated. There are people who are high school graduates and not high school graduates and so forth and so on. And I don't really find that to be true. I think what really matters is your cognitive skills. And you can be not a college graduate, and if you have great cognitive skills, great. Or you can be, a high school dropout and have great cognitive skills, great. Or you can be a college graduate and not have great cognitive skills. This is totally possible. So I want to get more at the fundamental thing that's going on. And so I think that's part of what's driving me towards looking at neuroscience, because that's what's going on in your brain. It's not a matter of, I have a degree stamped on my head that says, I got a BA and I got it from a good university, regardless of what kind of skills I elicit.

0: illustrate. I'd rather know about your skills and know less about your degree.
1: Thank you so much for your lecture. It was very interesting. So one of the problems I always think about with these sort of cognitive tests is how do you distinguish between the psychometric that the test is trying to pick up and the psychometric that is your motivation to take the test? Yeah. So you might think there's intelligence, something like that, something that you're picking up or trying to pick up. And there's also conscientiousness, patience, these other things. And just in general, how should you think about distinguishing between those things, especially with like infants who are taking these tests? Like, I'm just wondering, like what's the motivation of this one-year-old or three-year-old kid taking this test? Like, do they know what they're doing? Like, and maybe that could be a reason why there's so much more movement, because if you have like a one-year-old who's very smart, who like decides not to pay attention, you could see like that being a cause of a lot more like intermoving between the deciles earlier in life. And the other thing I was thinking about was sort of an alternative hypothesis, maybe for why there's divergence for adolescents. So I've read a few different places where a lot of the things that children go into later in life can be determined by what they perceive their comparative advantage to be earlier in life. So if you do STEM and humanities, there are a lot of people who are good at both, but they're slightly better at one or the other. And some people think this explains gender divergences. I don't know if that's true or not, just an idea. So could it be also at early adolescence, maybe you're more socially aware of, I'm towards the bottom of the class, I'm not going to be very good at this test. Or you're someone who says, oh, like I'm a bright kid, I'm going to like buckle down and prove how smart I am. So just a hypothesis about like your motivation also mattering and maybe that being affected in early adolescence also.
0: Yeah, so adolescence is this really interesting period because people are, they're starting to go through puberty. They're starting to be much more socially aware. They're probably much more aware of their sort of ranking in their class than someone who's a kindergartner or a first grader or something like that. And they understand that people with different educational attainment have maybe different status or prestige, or they start to understand all of these types of things. So yes, I definitely think that motivation becomes very important as you enter adolescence. So it's not just about your brain is trying to develop, you know, the ability to read or at a high level or to do algebra or something like that, but also your brain is also trying to understand all the other things that allow you to be an adult at that age, to plan, to be mindful of things, to be reasoning. All of those kinds of things are going on at the same time. So when we think about motivation, it is a huge problem psychometrically. I can tell you, though, how they test 1.5-year-olds and 3.5-year-olds. You have to have like a mom or a dad who sits there and then tries to get them to do various things like count blocks or put blocks on top of one another or something like that. And there is a lot of test-to-test variation because not all moms and dads or other guardians are equally good at doing this sort of testing. So it's very, very difficult to test little tiny people because until they learn to read themselves, you can't really just stick them with a test booklet and say, you know, here, take this test. So testing is very difficult for the smallest ones. And we also know that when you get to high school, really towards the end of high school, students who do not think that they are going to go on to college or university are very undermotivated to take tests at that point in time. They want to pass them if they need to take them for a graduation exit exam, something like that. But they don't want to do better than just passing if they're not going to go. So people who want to go, you know, to Berkeley, they're very motivated to take the SAT or they're very motivated to take the ACT. They're motivated to take AP exams. But it's because they're looking at that next stage. But if you think, I'm leaving this high school in 2 months, you're not that motivated to take those exams. So we actually notice that there's a drop-off in exams for 12th graders, and that also psychometricians see a phenomenon that's called, it's really like the first questions that you answer on an exam, people are usually pretty motivated to answer those questions. And then over time on the exam, they get bored and they start looking out the window. And we can see that there's this test drop-off. So that if you put the hard questions all at the end of the exam, it will look like people just can't answer them. But part of it is just that they're bored by that time. And they figure, hey, I've answered enough questions to pass the exam. So motivation is a thing.

0: apparently in Singapore, they do not suffer from this motivational problem at all. So it is often used as, often their results are used to see like how many questions can students actually answer on these tests because they apparently just stick to the end. There also is a test that's given on the National Longitudinal Studies, which is extremely easy, but only requires you to just keep chugging away at the test. And some people just do that, okay? It's a very good predictor of how motivated you are because it's very, very easy, but it does require you to answer a lot of boring questions like repeatedly. And it's a very strong predictor of your earnings later in life, it turns out. So there's something about that motivation that just keep chugging away is actually good for your earnings.
1: Okay, that brings us to the end of our program for today. But before I ask you to join me in thanking our speaker and our first commentator, let me just remind you that tomorrow, same time, same place, we have the second Tanner lecture, a second of two, and not one, but two commentators. So please come back. And with that, please join me in thanking our distinguished speaker and commentator.

0: So we've known for a very long time that environmental factors such as cognitive enrichment, exercise, social interaction, also disease and aging, can influence cognition. We are looking at all of these aspects and trying to figure out how they affect spatial memory, and in particular, the encoding of a space.
1: Tonight on UCTV.

The role of the human is fundamentally different. It's not about execution anymore. It's all about oversight. It's about an elevation of what the human actually is going to do, needs to do in this agentic AI era. And also something we're going to talk about a little bit more.

0: Even if we are essentially embodied, our present embodiments may not be our only embodiments. This will be philosophy, so in addressing the question of the afterlife, I'll be working with both hands behind my back. There'll be no appeal to theological considerations and no reliance on religious experience.
1: Something that's really important to understand about vitamin A that's not well known, at least in the general public, there are two forms of vitamin A. There is active or preformed vitamin A, which is retinol or retinol esters, and then there are vitamin A precursors, like beta carotene or carotenoids. So these are found in carrots and bell peppers, the brightly colored foods, whereas the retinol and the retinol esters are almost exclusively found in animal products like liver and egg yolks. Now, here's the key thing to understand. The vitamin A precursors, beta carotene and carotenoids, can be converted in our body to the active forms of vitamin A. But that conversion is somewhat limited, and for some people, they don't do it very well at all. Has anyone ever done like carrot juicing cleanse or fast, and their hands, the palms turned orange, or has seen somebody that did that? That's probably someone who doesn't make that conversion very well.

0: And so they get a buildup of the keratins that actually affects their skin pigmentation. Unfortunately, food labels don't really differentiate between vitamin A precursors and active vitamin A. Some supplement labels do. So you'll see 20% as beta carotene, then you assume that 80% is the active form. But many food labels don't. They just list all vitamin A together. So that means it's possible for someone to be eating plenty of total vitamin A, including the precursors, but still be deficient in the active forms of vitamin A, retinol or retinol esters. To get adequate amounts of retinol or retinol esters from the diet, one option is to consume 3 to 6 ounces of liver, beef liver, chicken liver a week. Organ meats have definitely fallen out of favor over the past few years. How many people eat organ meats in this room? Okay, that's probably more than the average group. You know, many of our grandparents did. But they actually, pound for pound, if you look at essential nutrients, they're one of the most nutrient-dense foods on the planet. And if you look at the eating patterns of traditional hunter-gatherer groups around the world, almost universally they consume organ meats. Egg yolks, particularly pasture-raised eggs from chickens that have been eating green grass, tend to have pretty high amounts of preformed vitamin A as well. If supplementation is necessary, one way of getting preformed vitamin A is cod liver oil. So it's oil from the livers of codfish. And this isn't so much of a supplement in terms of being a synthetic nutrient as it is a superfood or a food supplement that you would add to your diet. 1 teaspoon contains about 4,000 IU of retinol, which is right in line with what the RDA is for retinol or retinol equivalents.
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0: What a pleasure to be back. I love these forums. I begged to come back to UC San Diego. And when I heard that Kate Boo was going to be here, and we've known each other for a long time, I'll say a few words about Kate, but one of the things I was very proud of is that she was an early senior fellow at the New America Foundation, which I had a role in helping to launch with some of other friends, and it became a prominent think tank, but we used to be a small little outfit. And Kate, we were then hoping that we would bring in a few people that were stars. Kate was one of these people that everyone knew would become an extraordinary star, in the sense that her dexterity and depth of her writing. We had others in that early crop of fellows at New America Foundation, Margaret Talbot, Deborah Dickerson, others, Gregory Rodriguez from Los Angeles, were extraordinary thinkers and minds, and all of them were very much at the cusp of some of the biggest issues that we were facing in the country at that time. I usually don't praise people, or when I do praise people and say nice things, it's usually setting them up for a down, later. You know, I learned that from Bob Woodward. But I will say with Catherine, I am genuine in saying this. And let me give you a little bit about Catherine's background before we have our conversation. She has done something which many people in political journalism don't. We're going to be talking about her book, of course, Behind the Beautiful Forever's Life, Death, and Hope in a Mumbai Undercity. And it's one of the most extraordinary books for me, because I tend to wonk out on books on political economy. This is a political economy book, the best written political economy book I've ever read in my life. And we talk about political economy, it sounds so sterile and distant in a way, and it sort of protects us to sort of say, we're talking about political economy, but this is a book about people and lives and divides, people that were cast away, left behind. It's also a reflection on those that did the casting away, those that did forget others, those that are in the overcity, wherever that overcity may be, in the United States, in Europe, in India, that you wrote about. So she's written a lot in her life of writing about poverty, about divides, about people who have handicaps. She won the Pulitzer Prize. I went on to the Pulitzer Prize website today, and the Pulitzer was given to the Washington Post in the year 2000. For its work at that time on really community houses of those with intellectual disabilities. And it says very bluntly at the top, to the Washington Post, but particularly for the work of Catherine Boo. And so if there was any doubt about who deserved the prize, she did that. So won the prize in 2002. In Japan, where I've done a lot of work, they have a distinction called Living National Treasure. People in pottery and kimono stenciling and, you know, all kinds of Japanese arts that it takes, designates people who bring the richness of culture, and they want to celebrate that, promote that. And in a sense, I think it's a sad thing that we don't have such a distinction in the United States, but I think Kate is one of the living national treasures in writing today with soul. She won the MacArthur Genius Award. Maybe that helps raise and create a profile and a spotlight on those people who are doing extraordinary things that benefit society. But won a MacArthur Genius Award in 2002. And of course, for this book, she won the National Book Award in 2012. And it was picked as one of the very top books, favorite books of the New York Times. And so we're talking to a very special person here today. And I'm really looking forward to it. I've been trying to get this rolling for 17 years, I think. So, Kate, thank you very much for joining us today.
1: Okay, I just need to say my reporting last week went so badly. You have no idea. So that feels like something that happened to somebody other than me. And I.
0: Let me first poll the audience, because I neglected to mention that Kate is a staff writer at The New Yorker. And I want to make sure I put that on the table, because, of course, I'm at The Atlantic. But how many of you subscribe or read The New Yorker? Yay. How many of you read The Atlantic? Yay, we're working on you. We're working on you. So congrats on that.
1: Thank you. So, how many people read the San Diego Union Tribune? All right.
0: Yay, great. Right. Yes, there we go.
1: It's all about local journalism.
0: So, Kate, let me begin. I mean, I've just reread this book and to come through it, and it's such an extraordinary story. And I just want to know, I want you to share with the audience the whys and the whos. Why did you begin this book? And can you just share with us some of the extraordinary personalities that I want us to all to have a facility with.
1: Okay, so I think the why of the book goes to my when I first met you. I also that same year I met my husband, who's Sunil Kilnani. He's an intellectual historian and a patriot, and so all of a sudden I was spending a lot of time in India, which at the time had a third of the world's poor. And the questions that I was wrestling with in the United States were, you know, what does poverty look like in the global market age? And when I was in India, I thought, well, there was record government spending to help the poor. There was this amazing grassroots movement for transparency called the RTI, which was like FOIA in this country. And all of a sudden, for the first time, you could really look at what was happening, what the government was doing, and how it was affecting historically poor communities. And no one was doing that work. And when you spend a lot of time in poor communities, you develop this sort of gaydar, that's this equivalent of gaydar that, well, you know when you're looking at, you're listening to reporters who are actually doing the work in those communities. And what was clear is that there were so many people who had opinions about what was going on, and not that many people who had real, deeply embedded information. And I thought, well, let me try this. And I set out to do a project that eventually took 4 years of my life and became a real labor of love. But
0: you set out to map a slum.
1: Right.
0: You map the human dimensions of a slum, the economic dimensions of the slum, the police corruption and governance dimensions of a slum. And you know, it's just not something a writer sets out to do every day.
1: But that's the point, is that so much of what we understand about, you know, about policy, about economic effects, it's not field tested very hard. It comes from the top. You know, what is the statistic? It's the God shot. And the problem is that we think we know so much about what's really going on in low income communities that we don't want to invest the time to understand. And if you can shine a light, if you can really spend time listening, like I think if we're going to get serious about poverty alleviation globally, it's not going to happen until we dropkick our stereotypes and start listening harder to people whose lives and our experiences are what

0: our history actually is.
1: So for those who've not yet read the book, and I hope some of you have, and if you haven't, I recommend so strongly that you do spend some time with this book. And I think it will change you. It's changed me. It's affected me since I've read this in the way I look at people who are having a hard time, as I look at people who are working so hard on the street corners in Washington, D.C., running water on a very hot day to people to get a buck when I throw away something. It's changed me. And I'm saying these things, realizing that many of you have not yet read this book, so you may not understand what we're talking about. But as we do to it, you know, I think that one of the things that you do so beautifully is you tell a story through families and characters living next door to each other. And I won't remember them all. You knew, but Abdul. Sanjay and Sonal and Fatima. Fatima, one leg, yeah, Fatima. Yeah. But the characters run through the whole outfit. And while you were there for, by my count, 3.5 years.
0: I'm still there, so yeah.
1: Yeah, yeah. So the intense, you were there, and when I read the afterword of this book, what struck me in the, you know, the tale of the interaction of these people in the way they lived, the way they dived, the way they were jealous of each other, all of this stuff, you were there for most of the things, including the thieving, including the police encounters, including some of the horrible reactions to people having died. And so could you just give us 4 or 5 of the key personalities so that we can talk about them within the context of this?
0: Well, I will say that one of the things that's really important to me intellectually is to have 3 or 4 or 5 characters, because typically there's this, you know, this idea that a reporter goes into a community and picks the most super virtuous or the most super talented person or the person who's the absolute worst and tells those stories. But real low-income communities are not like that. They're incredibly diverse. And people are jostling for some of the same things and they're interacting together. And the only way you can convey what poverty and aspiration actually look like today is to consider it from the point of view of a range of people. So one of the individuals I wrote about was a young man named Abdul Hussein, and he was a teenager. He didn't know how old he was because his parents were so poor, they were so busy when they were growing up that they weren't keeping track of the years. And he, by the time you meet him, is supporting a family of 11, a family as big as a cricket team, buying and selling the recyclable garbage that scavengers, workers, pick up at the international airport in Mumbai. So some of you may have been to Mumbai and you may have been to that airport. Well, it supports an entire economy of people who take the newspapers and take the empty plastic bottles and sell them by the kilo, and that's what they live on. And when I asked one of the other people in the book, Sunil, to describe Abdul to me one day, he said, he keeps his head down day and night. That was the first thing he said, because Abdul's father was ill and he'd been sorting recyclable garbage since he was 6 years old. And he was this person in the middle of this open space in the slum who was hunched over garbage, his face in garbage day and night. And part of my work and part of what I love about my work is getting to know people who you might stereotype in an instant. I mean, you make decisions about people in 3 seconds. You probably already made your decision up about me before I opened my mouth. People make up their decision. They make up their minds about what somebody like that is like in an instant. And what I found once I started listening to Abdul is that he had an absolute ethical philosophy about the value of even the worst life. He was he had this moral dimension to him that even his own family didn't know, because he was the workhorse of his family. And one of the things that I'm trying to do in the work is to not just look at what people do and how they do it, but to take in what people think of the world and to take in their views, not just of their own so-called plight, but their views of other people, their views of power, their views of beauty. So that when you meet somebody like Abdul on the page, what I'm hoping is that you're not going to see some alien freak. You're going to see somebody who's as complex as you are, because that's what I see in my own reporting, is I'm meeting people who are every bit as

0: that to give her daughter the life that she didn't have, she's going to, you know, work the government programs and basically beggar other people so that her daughter has a chance for a better life.
1: And she just asserts herself as a fixer.
0: Exactly, and yeah. She wants to be the new slumlord, and she's a woman, and women aren't supposed to be slumlords, but she is smart and she's determined, and she asks an essential question to me that I hope sort of goes over the arcs over the book, which is, why is it my corruption when the big people say it's right? And I think that's something we can think about in our own time now, is the message that gets sent from on high, and how people who are struggling take that message.
1: You know, one of the things that struck me, particularly about Abdul Hussein, was when I think back at my friends that were his age, I don't know anyone that was as industrious as he was in my life. And so one of the things that was just striking to me was you've taken us into a completely different world, and you've almost become detached from, you know, the modern, the rich, the wealthy, although it sticks its head in sometimes via movies or the Intercontinental Hotel or various things that
0: it's
1: you talk
0: the,
1: about.
0: The community surrounded by five luxury hotels.
1: And this kid is, I mean, this kid is sorting junk and garbage all the time.
0: Right.
1: And he becomes like the Andrew Carnegie of junk and
0: right.
1: garbage. And but there are rivals out there. And so one of the other things in there was just that the and I think it's one of the things I want to ask you about, the what you insights you've gained about the human condition in people, is that I think many of us have this notion that in small towns where people are poor, impoverished, have trouble, ultimately people help one another. But you see the worst sides of competition, rivalry, and nastiness among the poorest people in the world living next to each other.
0: And why is that? And
1: yeah.
0: you know, in a slum and in our own communities, it's because there's a decline of permanent work. I mean, this is an absolute crisis. In the slums in India, in this one particular slum, in my surveys, I found that 6 people out of 3,000 had permanent work. And I would go back.
1: 6 people, just want to get.
0: 6 yeah, out of 3,000.
1: Wow.
0: And but then you can say, oh, that's an only an India problem, until you think about, I mean, you know, the work of Katz and Krueger at Princeton and Harvard, who took a look at net job growth over the last 10 years, and they found that 90% of it was of the impermanent, non-traditional variety.
1: Mm.
0: My friends, I would come back from India, and they say, wow, it must be so different there. And I'm like, well, how many jobs have you had in the last 2 years? I mean, if there's any writers in the room, you know that instability is the way of life. It's but when you don't have those, when you don't have that factory floor, you don't have that space where workers are together, learning about each other's families, learning about each other's worlds. When you're in this task rabbity, these really non-communities, when you're at the corner as a day laborer, are you going to even know your coworker of the week? Those relationships are going to change, and the difficulty of people sort of organizing and finding their common cause becomes that much more difficult. And I think that's a situation that serves wealthy interests very neatly.
1: Did some of these families and people you were dealing with, you know, I think about Fatima, one leg versus the neighbors before, as that was building, or as I think it was Cynthia, if I'm remembering the name correctly.
0: Good job.
1: who was a rival of Abdul in the garbage brokerage business, and her family, you know, suffered somewhat because Abdul was succeeding and building trust. As you were injected into this and interviewing everyone, and one of the interesting things, when you talk to Kate, and hopefully buy the book later and look at, it's worth going back, if I may say this, because, you know, I'm not going to spoil any endings, but go read the end of the afterword, because in that, Kate talks about her method.
0: Mm.
1: It's extraordinary. When you read this book, it reads like a novel, but it isn't a novel. Everything what I would call the hyper multiple interviews, and people got tired of you.
0: Oh, God.
1: They got bored with
0: they
1: you.
0: They got so, and Abdul, you know, and
1: Abdul,
0: not even that.
1: Abdul asked if you were dim-witted.
0: Yeah, because I would ask the same.
1: I'm just wondering, how did you pull this off? Because how did these rival factions not try and begin using you as a carrier their agendas?
0: You do have to sort of move around in communities, in any community, not to get captured by one.

0: group.
1: Mm-hmm.
0: But the rivalry is the story right now,
1: right.
0: And it's the story.
1: It sounds so Games of Thrones-ish.
0: It is. It is,
1: yeah.
0: Really. It's, you know, I mean, and what do you do if you don't have permanent work? If you're not one of those lucky people who gets that, who are you going to blame? You're going to blame your neighbor who has it.
1: Mm.
0: I mean, and you have this, I mean, we don't think enough about the toll of inequality on families, on communities, on, you know, and this, the sense that, I mean, if you take a community like the one I'm writing about, which is surrounded by wealth, people aren't, you know, people, I'll just give you an example of that community in Mumbai, Anawadi. One of the young men there, who's Abdul's brother Murchi, said to me one day, he described the setting better than I ever could, really. He said, everything around us is roses, and we're the shit in between, which is a beautiful, my private title for the book was The Shit in Between. But if you think about, my editor didn't like that. But if you think about that.
1: You got a lot of references to shit in the book, though.
0: Yeah.
1: Yeah.
0: It comes up a lot. But, you know, but to think about it, so he's describing this community, like this home to all his family, all his friends, basically everybody he's ever loved, as shit. And I think that tells you some of the damage that gets done in low-income communities in a time of inequality. And here, in the place that the low-income communities then working in D.C., people are, you know, they're on Instagram every day just punishing themselves with what they don't have. It's a terrible time. It's a terrible time for people who are on the losing end of this business. They are, and they're looking at the young people are looking at their parents and mm-hmm. in, you know, all across the world right now, in London, where I also work in low-income housing, you know, they're blaming their neighbors, they're blaming their parents, it's just causing tremendous damage that we don't take seriously as a society because we don't look that close and we don't want to look that close. We want to have like the, you know, the view like these people do something, and the more that we create a these people instead of individuals suffering, complex, hopeful people, the easier I think it is for us to live with these staggering levels of inequality.
1: Did you ever feel that people were performing for you? I mean, Asha, again, for those that may not know, Asha wanted to become the slumlord, but this was the political operator. I mean, she
0: right.
1: was going to set herself up to be queen, and she became a fixer in the village when people had problems, and then began essentially taking a piece of the, you know, a cut
0: right.
1: piece of the action for everything she did. But it occurred to me that you're this famous woman journalist who came in. I'm just wondering whether your presence inspired some of the women to act out or to do certain things they might not otherwise have done.
0: You know, you never really know how you affect the community that you're working in because there's no control group. This is my speculation, but what it seems pretty clear to me, because I videotape, I can watch.
1: Right.
0: Then in the beginning, you have a very stilted relationship.
1: Yeah,
0: with
1: you
0: people.
1: Had an army of videotapers?
0: No, me.
1: Oh, I thought you had another young man who was, or a couple of young people.
0: I had some translators coming in and out, and
1: I
0: then
1: see.
0: one amazing woman, Unity Tripathi, who worked with me for most of the book. But when people are in these situations, you can't pose for a.
1: The
0: right. photographs. You can't perform for years on end if you
1: right.
0: are wanting to give your families a better life in this kind of
1: yeah.
0: economy and this tremendously volatile economy. So eventually people forgot about my presence, but I would say something else that was significant that people didn't know I was a famous reporter. They didn't have that context for that. But they also thought that a woman and a woman, whose hand looks like my hand, which doesn't look like other people, like they didn't think that that kind of person would be a reporter. So they didn't associate, I don't think they truly believed that I was a journalist until I did a small piece for The New Yorker and it got translated in a local newspaper in Mumbai. And then they got to read my work and then they realized that I wasn't, they thought I was like a Christian lady trying to steal children at some point. So, you know, but then they realized, oh no. And I think they felt

0: They felt relieved for me because I wasn't insane, that I was actually doing. I think they sort of didn't know what to make of me, and things got easier after that. But there was still this one guy who said to me, I think like till 2.5, 3 years later, he said to me, I don't want to talk to you because I'm waiting for the real journalist to show up. Yeah.
1: The other bit of the book that both depressed and amazed me, but it made me think a lot about the United States and our what Mike Lind and other people have called the underclass, is the exploitation of them by authorities, by the police, the way in which the police extracted such money and bribes, well, not really bribes, it was extortion from people in need, and created and basically it was a very corrupt culture with the local police department and the justice system and the interaction. I mean, I think the writing about the justice system, the courts, how all of that interacted, you know, the executive authority, the woman that was the executive authority kind of coming in and kept saying, hey, she would, you know, help for 20,000 rupees or something like this, that entire culture of web of corruption that sat on top of exploiting the poorest people in India.
0: It was, one of the interesting things about this kind of reporting is that you find things that you could never have anticipated. And one of the things that I found was that because there was more transparency in other sectors of the society, and that, so for low-income people, they were saying, it used to be there was a social contract where people, an officer would come and take a bribe once a week. And then they said it was, all of a sudden, it was night cops, it was day cops, it was desks, it was, and people were absolutely stunned by this change that happened. But I try also to show in the book, because I try not just to write about people as so-called victims, but I try to write about the people who are doing the damage as well and name their names. That's very important to me. But those people, those officers, those teachers, they were trying to get ahead in this economy. Again, they were, you know, you see it. It's not like the village under Mao. You're seeing what other people have, and you say, why is it that I don't get that too? And I think that it's something that applies in this country as well, is that when licit means of social mobility break down in a society, illicit means are going to prosper because people aren't going to sit on their hands and give up their hopes for their children very easily. And I think it's something that we have to be concerned about here again.
1: As you describe, you know, the police and what was going on, I was amazed that I couldn't find anyone's name that you didn't mention. And these are real people.
0: Real people.
1: Everyone's
0: doing
1: real people.
0: Real crimes,
1: everyone's named. Mm-hmm. And you told extraordinary stories of corruption, of bribe taking, of extortion. Mm-hmm. Were there consequences of that?
0: You mean after the?
1: Yeah.
0: I think that, you know, for individuals.
1: Officer Thakul. Am I saying
0: that? I would say that there were consequences for that police district. But I mean, I'm back there pretty regularly, and you know, there's new things sprout up. It's not like you like fix it. It's I think that there's this way in which the power of journalism can be exaggerated by journalists to make them feel better about themselves.
1: Well, the other thing that was striking is, you know, you had the kind of this ecosystem of just nastiness, toxicity, and you know, it was also great humanity.
0: Yes.
1: You know, great humanity, and that's always an important part of the story. And I don't want to get into the great drama of the book, but there was
0: and
1: a big
0: friendship.
1: Collision between families and people and egos, and it was awful. And it led into the court system. And I couldn't tell what you thought about the Indian court system, which seemed to run by different gravity than all of this corruption. It seemed, in a way, to come. So I'm just wondering whether or not you saw it as maybe a one redeeming part of the Indian system, that somehow people are protected at some level.
0: I think the high courts in India are full of, you know, of some truly great thinkers and reformers, and some of the most hopeful aspects of Indian life come from the courts and their battles. But what I found was that the courts that served the poor were, there was something called fast track courts, and I'd heard, because my husband and I know

0: a lot of people in the courts, we'd heard forever that these were huge reforms, that these were good things. But once you go inside the courts, what you find is judges who were running 37 trials a week. It had nothing to do with justice for low-income. I mean, it had nothing to do with justice. It had everything to do with fixing the backlogs of cases. And again, you know, I'm seeing it in my work in the United States too, that so much, like, people are looking for targets and outcomes, and our societies are getting very good at getting the numbers right, while really selling out the people, the capacities of people whose lives are in the balance. And you can't understand the cost of that to a society, the potential that's squandered, unless you pull in close, and we don't do that.
1: One of the vignettes you talk a little bit about the book, which is fascinating, is this. I think it's a watering hole or a spring or pond.
0: It's a sewage lake.
1: Sewage
0: I think.
1: Lake.
0: Yeah,
1: okay,
0: it's
1: sewage
0: a lake.
1: Lake.
0: Of
1: Excuse me for, you know, glossing over that.
0: I fell into it.
1: The sewage.
0: And
1: the sewage lake.
0: My
1: yeah.
0: Legs blew.
1: So there is this vignette that you shared in your own commentary about what you did, that you actually fell into this and that your feet came out blue.
0: I needed to work on my situational awareness. I was taking a picture, walking backward, videotaping. And
1: you fell right into the
0: right
1: sewage
0: into
1: lake.
0: It, yeah.
1: And the sewage lake people collected frogs there, and there were, I guess, fish.
0: And they were, and they dumped the corpses of their dead animals, so their animals would drink from the sewage lake and die, and then they put the animals back in the
1: And so people had TB and
0: malaria.
1: Dengue fever and malaria and all of this. So my question is, you're very upfront about some of the health challenges you have. Did your husband think you were crazy? I mean, at some point, you do tell the story that you're upfront about some of the health challenges you have. But this was a pit where many. I mean, I just want to be upfront. Many of the people you talked to that you saw interacting died in the short time period you were there. I mean, when you count everyone who died in this book, it's not trivial.
0: Yeah, that's okay. That's a deep question, and I would say that my husband understands that if I'm not working and engaged, then I've had autoimmune disease since I was a teenager. So if I'm not working and engaged, I'm sitting around feeling sorry for myself, I get worse. Like, what gives me energy and strength is the people that I get to report on, and the sense that I have, you know, I have a job to do, and they keep me going. But I will say that my husband, I got into altercations with the police while I was working there, because I was investigating homicides that they had covered up. Because the victims were poor kids, and they just labeled them disease deaths. They didn't feel that they were. And so the police started fighting back once they knew that. And at that point, my husband was like, are you sure you really want to do that? But by that time, he'd also met some of the people that was, you know, in my book, and he understood. It's one thing to think, oh, she's doing the work, and it's one thing to know about the young people who were seeing what it meant to them when their friend gets murdered and the death is covered up. Like, you know, once you see what that signifies to other children in the same situation, that it could happen to them, once you understand the stakes of it, it stops. It begins to make more sense as a calculus. And so I think he knew what he was getting into when he married me. And it's not always a picnic, but he fully supported the book and his wife when
1: as I was reading,
0: she was in distress.
1: As I was reading this wonderful book, I know this sounds obnoxious, but I tried to put myself in your role, just sort of seeing you reporting, because I knew you were reporting this. So really, and the people, and just you fall in love with some of these people that are there.
0: You
1: so
0: can't
1: just the
0: do
1: question
0: it
1: I had is what was the hardest part of this for you? Because these were real human beings who had extraordinarily horrible things happen.
0: I think the hardest part.
1: I mean, I think the hardest part for me, if I may, is the rat poison, the people that were committing suicides.
0: Yeah, and the. The question, there's a death in my book of an amazing young woman. She was of a scheduled cast, the Dalit cast, formerly Untouchable, and she decided that her life in marriage would be worse, that it would be better to die than to experience the caste discrimination that she expected to face in a village where she was being married off to. And she methodically prosecuted that decision.

0: And I, you know, she was just a young woman full of life and energy and humor. And, you know, so the question that you have as a writer then is like, can you make people care about it almost as much as, you know, how can you bring the reader in to this tragedy, like what the world loses for losing a young woman like that? And, you know, so you can't just be sad. You have to bring all the energy that you have into bringing those losses alive, and not just, of course, individual losses, but the tremendous social dilemmas that
1: those losses signify. Was that the hardest part of writing for you?
0: I think the hardest thing for me was the sense when I was writing that I had this idea that, first of all, that people only wanted to read these books that were about the indomitable human spirit, that, you know, so that I was telling something that was realistic, and I didn't think that, I wasn't sure that anybody was going to care. And so the hardest thing was to try to make, you know, people who don't necessarily rate in any, in so many of the categories that we as a society think are important, people who didn't necessarily go to school, they weren't necessarily, you know, they had flaws. How to make you, the reader, care about those individuals, which pushed me toward finding a different form for it, a more immediate form, so that you could go directly to the characters. You didn't have the individuals, you didn't have to listen to me describe the history of caste or how many islands made up Bombay. Like, you could just get straight to the heart of these individuals who you might not otherwise meet, and then sort of let them take the story.
1: One of the things I noticed in the book, it was interesting you used the term gaydar a minute ago, is that you had eunuchs in the story. The eunuchs come
0: yes.
1: in and play this unique role that you might,
0: yeah.
1: I'd love to hear what you thought. And you had the Hussein family and some others that were Muslim families, largely surrounded by Hindu families and that had this. But I, you know, as a gay man who was reading this, I wondered, were there any gays in the picture? And I didn't find any of that in the book. And was it not there at all in your observations, or was it there in ways that were pretty cut? I mean, but you had every other dimension.
0: It was, yes. Yeah. And so, you know, and I did write about the Hijras, the third sect, who, and the ways in which they were being disenfranchised. They couldn't get the vote. Because they were, you know, like they were migrants. There were other people who had political power decided weren't worthy of having
1: but these eunuchs, I mean, explain what the eunuchs are in terms of, I mean, I know what eunuch is, but they seem to have a place in that community.
0: Absolutely. I mean, there was in that community, and different communities have different ideas, but it was that they had been born of sexual uncertainty, which is an elastic mm-hmm. category, and that they had so much bad luck that they could come to the door and take your bad luck away. So you always wanted a eunuch at a wedding so that, you know, the bride and groom would do great. And so they, you know, so they had a stature. They were in some senses pariahs, but they also had a power, because if they put their evil eye on you, mm-hmm. they could harm you. But in terms of, there were many young children in the slums born girls who identified as boys. But of course, this is an incredibly patriarchal, traditional society. The people, the families would go to great lengths, poor families, to make sure that their children conformed. And it was a small tragedy. And again, when you go back to talking about the courts, the courts are a great force for good in challenging those kinds of hardened gender categories in India. But it's going to take a long time. And as always, and you know, with social change, it's going to be it's going to take the longest time for people, low income people, and, you know, risk and inequality. They're not, you know, it is harder to take a risk when you have less in every regard. And the punishments are harsher in this country as well.
1: I think that, you know, the thing that just screamed out at me in this story, and all everyone's stories, is just everyone was striving. So when talking
0: yes.
1: about the eunuchs, they mm-hmm. wanted to vote,
0: right?
1: And they wanted to vote.

0: And it was the one thing, illusion or not, Indians, whether they were in a slum or not in a slum, mm-hmm. felt like that was their one time they were equal, that they could vote, and that people were keeping them from coming in and,
1: right.
0: And getting that vote across a good cross-section.
1: And then there were people who were powerful in the slum who had two votes. They were registered
0: right.
1: with two different. So it was, you know, it's again, if you, you know, this idea of a, you know, we have so many ideas about democracies, our own included.
0: Mm-hmm.
1: That when you get close, it's a bit more problematic than it seems from a distance.
0: Right, and so there was that, but I think the other thing that just struck me about why this mattered is being on the edge of this global city that mm-hmm. was, you know, becoming, you know, the airport was getting gleamier and glossier and
1: yeah.
0: bigger, and you had the great hotels and the stories, and all of this was around, as you said, you know, the shit in between all the roses. And it reminds me of that kind of Jeremy Bentham idea that happiness is a function of relative deprivation.
1: Mm.
0: That before the go-go times, before the global, you know, the promise of globalization lifting all boats, that may be more illusion than real.
1: Mm.
0: That I love this line in there that people thought they could go from zero to hero,
1: mm.
0: And that they anyone could have this, you know, ticket, find the golden ticket somehow
1: right.
0: to get out of this. So I'm interested in that tension between what's sort of the richness and wealth that's been created around the world and what this has done to impoverished people, not only in India, but everywhere.
1: When you're in low-income communities that where people can recall what it was like when sort of everybody was more equal in their misery,
0: right.
1: nobody's longing for that. You know, they aren't really. They're, you know, people get up in the morning and want to feel like they can find that silver thread
0: mm-hmm.
1: through that maze to something better. So that a lot of the nostalgia that you might have expected to see about this time before intense competition, it's just, I'm not finding it. It may be somewhere. But in the communities that I'm working in, and maybe people who are 70 have it, but people who are 20 don't. People who are 20 want a little bit of what everybody else has. And again, it's like, you know, if you have a society, which we, I think we're really losing it, where the springboards work and you can strive, you can go through the normal channels and make a success of yourself. If we actually lived in functioning meritocracies, that hope might be, you know, pure good, but we don't actually live in functioning meritocracies. We live in societies that are really excellent at rising, you know, taking people who have been born with a little privilege, who are mediocre, and, you know, lifting them up, while people of extraordinary talent in low-income communities get squashed out. I mean, our destiny is a zip code in so many ways, as the work of Raj Chetty and others have suggested.
0: Mm-hmm. As you've looked at this, and maybe Raj Chetty would be a very interesting person to comment, do you see things improving in India? Or because you wrote this in 2008, 2009, 2010.
1: Mm-hmm.
0: So we've had 8 years.
1: Right.
0: What's happened in those 8 years?
1: No, I think that there's still a long way to go to create a transparent and accountable system of services for people without power. This, you know, the kind of accountability that our society is not that accountable to low-income people, but it's slightly more. I mean, for instance, in India, that right now people who use the RTI have been, I was threatened personally, you know, there have been dozens of people who were killed for trying to get information that legally they have the right to have. So it's a real difficult transition for the elites to give up that power and information to the citizenry, and it's going to be a difficult transition. But at the same time, when I go to Mumbai, I'm still feeling a lot more hope. And the thing that one of the striking things is that nobody in the communities where I work now is thinking, "Oh, let me go to America."
0: Mm.
1: Everybody's like, "You know, America, that's finished. That's over. We're in the right place." And, you know, feeling sorry for the Americans who are living in their cars, and feeling terribly sorry for the Americans who get killed in movie theaters by gunmen, or, you know, in school. So so that's been a really interesting shift, and that's happened just in the last
0: When you were in the slum, one of the things that was interesting to me

0: was there was sort of a current affairs literacy that surprised me, or I sensed there was. Is that true? I mean, there seemed to be people talking, communicating, who knew about the movies. There was storytelling was active.
1: They're like the people who collect garbage. They were intricately linked to the global economy. So when there was the construction in advance of the Beijing Olympics lifted the price of their waste to record highs, and that was in the beginning of 2008. And then the collapse of banks in
0: 2008-09
1: put their incomes in the toilet. And you know, the work that they were doing was the same every day, but the results in this global economy are completely different. And it's true for so many workers we tell young people, oh, your economic future is in your control. But that's one of the great lies of our time. Mm-hmm. And so people had to know what was going on in Wall Street to know what they had to do to feed their families by collecting plastic bottles. I mean, just think of it.
0: Well, one of the fascinating things, I mean, just give people a slightly big, I don't think this is giving any away, but Abdul's storage locker, right? Which was he was hoarding certain things until the price went up, right? So he had a sophisticated system of organized garbage that he was holding on to certain things until the price rose.
1: Right.
0: And I think he was devastated after he ended up in the court legal system that his younger brother, I guess, was Michi was, you know, complete slacker, incompetent, and didn't understand at that time the kind of, you know, the way this economy worked.
1: Right.
0: But it just reminded me, you know, of something Richard Branson mentioned when I interviewed him once about the kind of people who's hiring, because I said, you know, what about in our court systems? And we're talking about the United States at that time. But of people who've had a bump in the road, who've served time in jail, and he says, Richard Branson says, I hire convicts. I hire convicts that have come out of inner cities, who've learned how to survive in an economy where no one else was helping them, because he says they'll often have better skill sets on understanding how to set something up than would people who've come from like Harvard Business School or something. Now, I don't know if it's true, but that's what he said. But I find it interesting that the industriousness and the organization of these people there during that period of time was there. So as you look at the lessons, you've talked about this book a lot, but as you've gone around the country, and I sort of remember, I was telling somebody today, remembering old San Diego before you guys had all this gleam come in and these high towers. And, you know, I used to come down to San Diego in the 1980s very frequently, and this was a very different area, and it may still be. And I'm just sort of interested in communities around the United States that have grown, you know, very, very well, and whether or not we have communities like this one in Anawandi. Is it Anawandi?
1: Anawandi,
0: that are like this that we don't may not even be aware of.
1: Damn straight. I mean, and you think about the housing prices in this community and the growth. I mentioned, you know, I asked how many of you support your local paper because what's happening now, I mean, obviously the local news is in crisis, and unless you not just, you know, in this time, get your New York Times, get your New Yorker, unless you support your local news, there's going to be untold crises in those communities that will never make it onto the public record. And they, you know, again, it's this, which you mentioned, the exploitation. There's going to be exploitation for which there's no possibility of redress without a very strong and aggressive local journalism. I mean, I was just thinking about the San Diego paper did this last month. They did a really good series on wildlife poaching and how Fish and Wildlife doesn't have the inspectors they're just not staffed to address it. Like, that's one, you know, you think about Fish and Wildlife, you think about what's happening with the environment. There's so much that's going on in this country right now that nobody's looking at except for people with vested interests. And that's a very frightening situation.

0: question for our democracy because it depends on informed citizens. And so I'm really concerned.
1: You know, one of the things I'm struggling with in this country right now is the increasing zero-sum tension, the sense of a zero-sum competition between different ethnic groups in the United States, immigrants versus non-immigrants, others, that you know, kind of pugnacious nationalism. And there's all of that in your story in India.
0: Right,
1: there's
0: Dreamers
1: that political
0: and the
1: party
0: Chip Kids.
1: That I can't remember that
0: Shiv Sena.
1: Shiv Sena, which sounds like a kind of nationalist anti-immigrant political culture that was growing in this group, and the kind of internal tensions where that was going on. Do you have any insights from your experience in the slums in India that can help us fix these problems in the United States?
0: Let me tell you how to fix it. But I will tell you that what I think, I mean, I'm a reporter. I believe in the division of labor. I believe that, you know, there are people who make policy. But one of the things that's really clear to me is that the United States, I mean, both public and privately, we invest less in human capital than 30 OECD countries. We don't really believe in skill development. And that has to do, I think, with, I mean, and it's to our folly. It's absolutely to our folly. But I think it has something to do with how perniciously that low-income people are stereotyped, because there's something about us that, you know, we are so invested as a society for people who have the leisure to come tonight and think about poverty or live in the center of a very expensive city. We have this idea that we're invested subconsciously in the idea that you know, what we have, we deserve, and that our society does a pretty great job of sorting the winners and the losers. But what my work tells me every day is that our societies do a terrible job of sorting the winners, absolutely, absolutely terrible. And that I know that there's just that my life is a function of luck, and other people's lives are a function of bad luck. And if we can really see the capacities of people who we call these people, who we call sometimes animals, if any of you read the news today, that, you know, if we start to see who these individuals are, we're going to want to invest in developing capacity. We're going to see how much better our communities can be when we do that. It's not just a gift that we're giving to, you know, people who are disadvantaged. It's a gift. You know, it's a gift for all of us. It's a gift to the world.
1: What a wonderful near way to almost end. Just two just quick questions. Did the community of people you were writing about ever have a chance to either read or have this book read to them?
0: Yeah, they did. Everybody had the part that was about them. I mean, it's like people anywhere. People
1: really?
0: Like, I don't care about my neighbor. I want to read the thing about me.
1: How did that go?
0: It went well, but you know, I mean, that's in nonfiction.
1: Yeah.
0: Like, you can't, about writing about vulnerable people, you need to keep people involved in the process of reporting on what you're doing, because you are, you know, there's an opportunity to do tremendous damage. And you need the people in the community to believe in the project too, and to...
1: Well, it was a miracle, because this was so raw and real that it was... I just wondered what they would have thought.
0: Asha, the woman who's the picture, she said, "This is my life, why would I lie?" And I think that they didn't think that people... They never think that people in San Diego would be interested in their lives. They told me that it was a bad idea to write about their lives because their lives were boring.
1: I want to meet all of them.
0: But you know, people do. I was in Boise last week, and a guy came and he said, "It was so great talking to Manju." And I was like, "Boy, he really took my book to heart." And then I realized, no, he'd gone to the community and met the people.
1: You're kidding.
0: And you know,
1: really?
0: He had pictures for them, and you know, hung out with them, and had discussions with them about the, you know, these issues. And
1: a
0: I guess
1: great opportunity for one of you to start up a business to create a tour. to go.

0: Please
1: go
0: don't.
1: Meet Manju
0: Please
1: and
0: don't.
1: Asha.
0: But you know, it's like if you can get that conversation going and get people listening a little harder.
1: And I can't help but ask, just as we close here, what are you secretly working on right now that you wouldn't otherwise tell us?
0: I'm working on questions of social mobility in very low-income, high-crime areas of the United States, actually Washington, D.C., where I would have said until last week a young African-American man had a lifespan shorter than a young man on the Gaza Strip, but that's changed. But I'm looking at the sort of underground railroads to the middle class that people in low-income communities are figuring out for themselves when the traditional springboards break down. And it's a book that was started by a tip from a felon who had come out of the system, a returning citizen.
1: Well, great.
0: We'll see.
1: We can't wait to read that. Ladies and gentlemen, first of all, Kate, thank you so much. Kate Boo, Behind the Beautiful Forevers, Life, Death, and Hope in a Mumbai Undercity. Thank you so much for sharing this with us.
0: Thank you so much, Steve. That was appreciated.

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0: people often walk around on automatic pilot without paying attention to, because they're so preoccupied by things that are popping into their mind. Sylvia Boorstein talks about our minds as being popcorn poppers of thoughts. They just pop up. And if somebody has trouble with anxiety or depression, a lot of those thoughts that pop up are depressogenic or anxiogenic, that they produce depression, so that the thoughts may be of a pending catastrophe or of a past catastrophe. Because anxiety tends to be, in many ways, future-oriented. And depression, future-oriented in the sense of there's some disaster that's going to happen, whereas depression tends to be past-oriented because the person feels as if some disaster has already happened to them. So with mindfulness, you're helping the person focus on the present moment and give a release from future or past focusing and just focus on the present moment. But I think, as you could see from this exercise, it's very common for these thoughts to be popping into our mind unbidden. It's completely normal, and no matter whether you're the most advanced meditator or not, this is what happens. Many people are under the mistaken conception that meditation means you focus the attention and you lock your attention onto something and then it doesn't change. But actually, that's incorrect. What happens with meditation is you focus your attention and then your mind wanders. And the meditation is noticing, my mind just wandered. I wonder what I'm going to have for dinner tonight. Or I had this interaction with this person before that irritated me. Or what do I have to do tomorrow? Or whatever the case may be. And our minds do it all the time. Or I feel this sensation that's bothering me. Or I feel an itch. So as those thoughts occur in depression, what happens is these are often biased towards the negative. So the person has thoughts like, this is going to be a disaster, or in this instance, maybe everybody in the audience is going to fall asleep on me, or something like that. What we're helping people to get the skill of becoming focused on that present moment and being able to let go of a thought and bring the attention back. And that's the heart of what we're talking about with mindfulness.
1: You're watching UCTV, University of California Television.

Before I start my presentation, I would like to thank Jenna and Pasquale for organizing this wonderful symposium and inviting me to speak today. In my presentation, I will explore how brain regions, neurons, and their networks that support cognition develop, and how they have evolved along the human lineage. Many studies have shown that cognition emerges from neural activity in large-scale association networks of the cerebral cortex. These networks integrate sensory inputs and shape voluntary behavior through outputs to motor system. So it is not surprising that most of the human cortex is association cortex, as shown here in light magenta, while green primary sensory areas and red primary motor area are comparatively small. They are like islands in an ocean of association cortex. In other words, most of our cortex is dedicated to cognition. Information typically flows from primary sensory areas to higher order association areas in a hierarchical pattern, along what is often described as a sensory to association axis, as illustrated here for the visual system. Neighboring areas exchange feed-forward and feedback signals, enabling progressively more complex feature extraction. And in many ways, it is intuitive how these hierarchical sensory networks are constructed during development by experience and activity-dependent input from the peripheral sensory organs. However, this tidy hierarchy becomes less apparent in higher order and transmodal association areas, which connect over long distances to the prefrontal cortex and other association areas. These connections are not hierarchically organized, but rather distributed, with many axonal pathways crossing the entire cortex and bypassing lower order and primary sensory motor areas to converge on the prefrontal cortex and other higher order association regions. The prefrontal cortex acts as an integrator. It receives input from diverse regions, selectively gates and combines that information and sends feedback back to many of the same regions. This top-down feedback helps regulate attention, thought, emotion, and actions. One reason that prefrontal cortex is often described as the CEO of the brain. The dominance of the prefrontal cortex and broader distributed association networks in human cognition can be traced to three major evolutionary adaptations. First, only humans, other apes, and monkeys possess a true prefrontal cortex occupying the lateral portion of the frontal cortex shown here in blue. In all other species, regardless of how large or small is their cortex, the most anterior part of the lateral part of the frontal cortex is instead occupied by motor areas shown here in red that drive voluntary movement. Second, humans have the largest prefrontal cortex and association cortex among living primates, both in absolute and relative size and terms, as shown is in these plots. Third, pyramidal neurons, which are the principal cells of the cerebral cortex, have more dendritic spines in the prefrontal cortex, reflecting a greater number of synaptic connections than pyramidal neurons elsewhere in the cortex. Importantly, this anterior to posterior gradient is substantially steeper or exaggerated in humans compared to all other analyzed primates. Taken together, these adaptations mean that humans have an unusually large and highly connected prefrontal cortex that exerts strong influence over temporal and parietal association networks, supporting cognitive capacities unmatched in other animals. And in the rest of my presentation, I will summarize our work on how the prefrontal cortex and broader association networks are built through mechanisms and principles distinct from those shaping sensory motor networks. I will also show how competition between these mechanisms shapes the development and evolution of cortical sensory motor to association axis. Our journey started almost 20 years ago when my colleague Matt Johnson, now at the Broad Institute, and Yuka Imamura Kawasawa, now at the Penn State University,
used microarrays to profile gene expression in tissue samples of primary sensory motor and association areas, shown here in green and magenta, respectively, across the full course of human brain development. Using this approach, they discovered that emerging primary sensory motor and association areas already exhibit distinct transcriptional or gene expression signature by early to mid-fetal development. Importantly, these gene expression differences were present while most of cortical neurons were still being generated and before extensive synaptic formation had occurred. What they found revealed two major and previously unrecognized patterns of gene expression. First, the two broad gene expression gradient that emerge from frontal and temporal poles and basically preferentially marking future association cortex. And shown here are two examples of these gradient genes, cerebellin 2, which is a highly enriched in future prefrontal cortex, and it's known to be a synaptic organizer, and MPY, a neuropeptide, to be enriched in temporo-occipital part of the cerebral cortex. Second, more focal region-specific gene expression was also observed in prospective sensory and motor areas. And overall, a few hundred genes were identified and grouped into modules based on similarities in their spatial and temporal expression dynamics across emerging association and primary sensory motor areas, as shown on the right. Based on these opposing gene expression patterns, we hypothesized that primary sensory motor and association areas are shaped by distinct, specialized developmental mechanisms. Looking more closely at these gene co-expression groups or modules, we notice that their spatial-temporal patterns shift dramatically as cortex expands or grows. First, the two association gene modules emerge from the frontal and temporal poles and initially shared gene expression signatures with neighboring allocortical regions such as hippocampus and amygdala. Secondly, we found that these programs appear to move inward with age as development proceeds, and they start near this pericentral region neighboring allocortex, and as the cortex grows, shift toward the geometric center of the expanding cortical shield. But what was surprising is that they consistently avoided the parts of the cortex or the region that will become the primary sensory and motor areas, and because they actually emerge from this peripheral regions of the cortex or pericentral with allocortex, we name them pericentral identity programs. In contrast, the centrally positioned region that will give rise to primary somatosensory areas such as visual, auditory, somatosensory, and motor exhibited a very focal and distinct set of genes whose expression remain stable over development, and we call these central programs. Our hypothesis is that these opposing programs held pattern cortical

areas and networks to establish the broader sensory motor to association axis of the cerebral cortex. And consistent with this hypothesis, we found that even a relatively small set of few hundred pericentral association and central future sensory motor genes is sufficient to reveal striking developmental shift in topological relationship between cortical areas across human development. Early on, these expression patterns suggest that the cortical areas are being topographically organized primarily along frontotemporal axis. Over the time, this axis is gradually transformed into the familiar hierarchical topology along the sensory motor to association axis, which ultimately becomes the dominant functional feature of the adult cortex. Together, these findings suggest that these genes are not only essential, but may also point to previously unrecognized mechanisms for building cortical areas and their networks that connect them. So, consistent with this hypothesis, we found that genes involved in retinoic acid signaling, a pathway not previously implicated in cortical areal or circuit development, are enriched among genes specific to the frontal, pericentral, or association gradient or gene module, shown here. We observed that many genes related to retinoic acid signaling, including its canonical nuclear receptor, RXR and RXRG, are basically highly enriched in the fetal prefrontal cortex, but not in the motor cortex. And in contrast, we observed that a gene called CYP26B1, which encodes an enzyme that degrades retinoic acid, is enriched in future motor cortex. Based on this finding, we hypothesized that retinoic acid signaling is strong in the fetal prefrontal cortex, or which is the association part of the frontal cortex, where it regulates the expression of key developmental gene, and that this signaling is spatially restricted to the developing prefrontal cortex by RNA degradation in the motor cortex. In this model, CYP26B1 mediated retinoic acid degradation, shown here in red, limits the spread of prefrontal RNA identity into adjacent cortical areas or territories that are normally specified as motor cortex. To test this hypothesis, we first showed that retinoic acid signaling is present in the developing prefrontal cortex. Because retinoic acid is known to regulate gene expression through its nuclear receptor RAR and RXR, we perform cut and tag assay to identify genes that are directly regulated by these receptors. And in addition, we also analyze differential gene expression in mice that lack two key retinoic acid receptors, RAR beta and RXRG, which we previously found to be enriched in developmental human and mouse prefrontal cortex, have shown that are essential for proper development of the mouse prefrontal cortex. So together, these approaches reveal that retinoic acid signaling controls a set of genes called gene regulatory network, and that are enriched in the prefrontal cortex. And among these genes that are directly regulated, many of them have been shown to encode axon guidance molecules and synaptic molecules, as well as disease risk genes associated with autism and schizophrenia. Among targets of retinoic acid signaling in prefrontal cortex, we were able to demonstrate experimentally that cerebellin II, which regulates synaptic formation specifically in the prefrontal cortex, and we were able to show that it actually does that through a hominin-specific gene regulatory mechanism. What I will, in the next slide, talk is about another gene that I will highlight, which is called MACE2, and which is a key developmental transcription factor selectively expressed in prefrontal cortex, frontal pericentral association programs, as well as previously linked by other groups to autism and intellectual disability. So consistent with a regulation by retinoic acid in the developing human prefrontal cortex and mouse, we found that MACE2 is selectively enriched also in a developing mouse prefrontal cortex, shown here on coronal. You can see that expression is present in the medial prefrontal cortex, a little bit orbital, but it's actually largely missing from what should be a motor cortex. And also we found that this expression is dramatically reduced in mice lacking the two key retinoic acid receptors, RAR beta and RXRG, which we previously shown are essential for proper development of mouse prefrontal cortex.

the cortex and connectivity. In addition, expression of CYP26B1, which was expressed a little bit more posteriorly in premotor and anterior insula, this expression was shifted medially into a region where normally prefrontal cortex would be located in mice. And consistent with these molecular changes, we observed that the corticospinal tract, a major pathway that controls motor voluntary motor behaviors, and that normally originate exclusively from motor and premotor cortex, now ectopically originates from the medial frontal cortex, where normally you would see the prefrontal cortex. This is striking because the prefrontal cortex does not typically give rise to the corticospinal tract in adult mice. So together, these shifts in the expression of aerial markers, as well as the dramatic changes in the connectivity of these mice and several other features that I did not have a chance to show you, indicate that the motor and premotor territories expand frontally along the motor to prefrontal association axis, effectively replacing the prefrontal cortex. In other words, MACE2 mice lack a typical prefrontal cortex, further supporting a model in which retinoic acid signaling is essential for proper development of prefrontal association cortex. Our finding indicates that retinoic acid forms a signaling gradient in the developing prefrontal cortex, and that selective expression of its degrading enzyme CYP26B1, shown here in red, in the human premotor and motor cortex restricts posterior expansion of this gradient. To test this experimentally, we first ask whether mice show a similar pattern by examining CYP26B1 expression in developing cortex. And consistent with the typical arrangement in which the prefrontal cortex occupies only the medial and orbital part of the mouse prefrontal cortex and motor cortex occupies the anterior or the lateral part of the frontal region, CYP26B1 expression in mouse frontal cortex was shifted anteriorly and displayed lateral to medial gradient, avoiding what would become the medial prefrontal cortex. And so we hypothesized that this is also prevented. And to test this, whether CYP26B1 limits the spread of retinoic acid signaling into lateral frontal cortex, we generated mice lacking CYP26B1. Using a rare LAG-Z reporter that registers retinoic acid signaling in vivo, we found that CYP26B1 knockout mice show increased retinoic acid signaling with a gradient that expands dramatically from medial prefrontal cortex, which you would normally find retinoic acid, into lateral frontal territories that normally would be occupied by premotor and motor areas. Consistent with this lateral expansion of retinoic acid signaling, we observe broadened and elevated expression of cerebellin II and MACE2, remember the two targets of retinoic acid in the prefrontal cortex, as well as the precocious and lateral expanded projection from the medial association thalamic nucleus in other territories that are occupied by this expanded gradient. And so together, these results show that the patterning along the motor to prefrontal association axis is regulated by competition between enriched retinoic signaling in the prefrontal, future prefrontal association cortex, and CYP26B1 mediated degradation, which exclude retinoic acid signaling from the emerging motor cortex and thereby constraining prefrontal identity. Because retinoic acid signaling and key prefrontal genes are largely excluded from developing motor cortex and opposing mechanisms can shift the identity between motor, which is an association cortex, we hypothesize the type of competition exclusion may more broadly pattern primary sensory and other association cortices during development. And so to test this hypothesis, we return to our list of genes expressed in either pericentral association or central sensory motor programs in the developing human brain. And we focus on genes near the top of this list that encode receptor or ligands with anti-correlated expression between association and sensory motor cortex. This analysis identifies several ligands pairs, including semaphorin 7A and plexin C1. These genes function as axon guidance molecules with mutually repulsive effects. And we found that SEMA7A was enriched in primary sensory and lower order areas, while the plexin showed an anti-correlated expression enriched in higher order association areas and allocortex, as we predicted based on their expression. So we next hypothesized that this selective enrichment of semaphorin in primary areas is induced by thalamocortical axon from first order sensory nuclei, which relay direct input from peripheral sensory organ,

And to test this, we actually we basically screen almost 100 knockout mice to find mice that do not have a input to thalamus, from thalamus to the cortex. And we have identified such two mice, one mice that lack SATB2 and ZBT18 transcription factor. It is not that important why they lack, but it's important they lack these projections. And so strikingly, consistent with our hypothesis, these mice lack primary sensory area, shown here by total lack of SEMA7A, as well as other markers of primary area. Instead of the cortex, it's broadly occupied by plexin C1 and other key genes that are associated with the association programs. And projection to prefrontal cortex now become widespread in the matter of remissence of distributed association networks. So these results support a model in which pericentral association programs emerge from the frontal and temporal pore, share molecular properties with neighboring allocortex without requiring thalamic input or induction. In the contrast, the central sensory motor programs are induced by thalamic input that claim primary cortical areas. And together, these opposing mechanisms then interact to shape the development and evolution of cortical sensory motor axis. We call this model MIND, stands for multinodal induction and exclusion network development. Multinodal reflects the presence of multiple primary area nodes and the shared organizational principles of exclusion, induction and exclusion between sensory motor and association. So I will close my presentation by summarizing how the mechanism principle encapsulated by this MIND model provide a simple explanation for this proportional expansion of the prefrontal cortex and broader, largely transmodal association networks. According to the MIND model, the early developing cortex is patterned by two major gradients of wave of pericentral association gene expressions that propagate from frontal and temporal poles. And these gradients polarize the early cortex and organize distributed association networks along the dominant frontal and temporal topographic axis. As the cortex grows and the association gradients expand and occupy territory that would not be specified or occupied by central sensory motor areas shown here in black. And once established, basically we create an ocean of association cortex and islands which are excluded by association program. And although the human cortex is roughly three times larger than that of the chimpanzee, our closest living relative, this expansion was not linear or isometric. Primary, actually, sensory motor cortices did not enlarge equally. And basically, the MIND model offers a simple explanation. During human evolution, cortical and brain size increased, as that's well established, while body size and many peripheral sensory structure became smaller or remain relatively stable or scale with the negative allomet related to the brain and the cortex. And consequently, less cortical territory was required for primary sensory motor representation, leaving more territory available for pericentral association programs to occupy and form the distributed, largely transmodal association networks. I don't want to leave you with the impression that allometric scaling is the only key to human evolutionary success. Our group and others have also profiled changes in cell types and their gene expression using single cell assays across many regions of the cortex, including dorsolateral prefrontal cortex work from our lab. And so collectively, these studies show that all major classes of cortical neurons and glial cells are conserved across humans, chimpanzees, and even macaques. And at the same time, nearly all of these cell classes exhibit broad and in some cases cell type specific, human specific shifts in gene expression. And you can see on the right a few examples of human specific changes in cortical neurons that our group has identified. And these expression changes have been linked to and are predicted to alter molecular programs, electrophysiological properties, and signaling features of human neurons, as well as their synaptic connectivity. For example, evidence consistent with our finding that dopamine neurotransmitter is being synthesized in only human cortical interneurons. So in summary, humans have evolved the largest prefrontal cortex and transmodal association networks among primates, but we have also molecularly tuned conserved cortical cell types to acquire new properties and likely dramatically expanded connectivity. Thank you for your attention.

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0: Right? I've referenced a few times how if you're in a mode of perceiving threat, you're not going to all of a sudden start slow yogic breathing unless you want to turn this off. So what I teach first to every single person who walks in my door is slow yogic breathing. I teach diaphragmatic breathing. Every single person that I work with must learn that. I was practicing that with my daughter before I got up here, by the way. The next thing I teach people once they've practiced diaphragmatic breathing and have it mostly down is a relaxation strategy. Trying to teach people to go from being like this to being like this. There's a lot of different techniques for relaxation in psychology. They're all effective. Guided imagery, progressive muscle relaxation, autogenic relaxation. It doesn't matter so much what you do. It matters that you do one of them, right? Because you're trying to tell your body, there's nothing to be afraid of here. It's okay. The breath does that very, very effectively, by the way. Okay. The next thing I do is I try to teach people to divert their attention away from pain and away from avoiding pain. The best way I know how to do that is with mindfulness meditation. A lot of people think that meditation is relaxation. It's not. Meditation is a practice of turning your attention to one thing over and over and over again until you basically develop a muscle in your mind that allows you to direct your attention where you want it to go. What people report when they learn mindfulness meditation with pain, I'm separate from my pain. Okay? They can turn their attention away from I'm in pain, this is killing me, to I notice a feeling of pain in my leg. I notice a feeling of pain, I am separate from that. It's a really powerful but subtle shift that happens. Then we have to talk about not avoiding painful activities. And this is always a touchy subject because where I start with is exercise. And most people with chronic pain are very terrified of exercise for good reason, because it hurts. I also talk with them about trying to stop guarding the painful area and sort of relax their posture and let that go a little bit. Try to act in your body as though your body feels normal instead of your body feeling hurt. It's a tall order. So we talk a lot about how to resume exercise. And I'm not talking about going and doing, an hour of marathon running practice. I'm talking about getting up off the couch and walking gently for 5 minutes a day, something you can accomplish. You'll notice on here that I skipped emotions. I find that if people manage to develop some skills and mastery over the physical, cognitive, and behavioral elements of the sympathetic response, the emotions come online on their own. Because in parasympathetic mode, the emotions that go with that are a sense of peacefulness, sense of happiness, sense of thought sort of flowing. I can't get someone to do that. That the emotions basically have to kind of flow from these other changes that people make.
1: You're watching UCTV.

Thank you for including me in this meeting. I've always been inspired by CARTA as an organization and the people and ideas you bring together around one of the fundamental questions, how we became human. We often discuss the benefits of large brains, but today I want to highlight some of the costs and share with you how we're using organoid models to explore trade-offs in human brain evolution. Dramatic changes in brain structure and function evolved along the lineage leading to humans. Our brains tripled in size in just the last few million years. In my training, I focused on genetic, molecular, and cellular mechanisms that could drive cortical expansion in the human lineage. However, one of the special properties of mammalian brain evolution is that not all brain regions change equally as the brain expands. The neocortex, underlying white matter, striatum, and cerebellum have increased disproportionately compared with the olfactory bulb and brainstem regions, including the ventral midbrain. In my own group, we've become interested in how this process of unequal scaling, combined with new functional requirements, may drive cell type-specific adaptations to our large brain cellular ecology. We think some of these trade-offs between forebrain expansion and connectivity may be most strongly manifest in the ventral midbrain. Here, a small cadre of a few hundred thousand hardworking dopamine-producing neurons project to vast target regions in striatum and cortex. Since our divergence from old-world monkeys, these target regions have increased in volume 6 to 17-fold, but the number of source neurons has only doubled. In addition to these increased demands from unequal scaling, the innervation density of these neurons has actually increased in humans, even compared with chimpanzee in the medial caudate and nucleus accumbens. The dopamine-directed striatum hypothesis predicts that this increased connectivity was actually crucial for the evolution of cooperative behaviors in our lineage. The neurons themselves also have extraordinary specializations. Their axonal arbors span nearly a meter, even in rodents, creating enormous energetic demands that increase oxidative stress and vulnerabilities, particularly in nigrostriatal neurons that undergo energetically expensive pacemaker activity. And the production of dopamine itself further releases reactive oxygen species, making these neurons particularly vulnerable as connectivity demands increase with brain expansion. As such, it may not be surprising that these neurons are implicated in a number of disorders enriched in humans compared with other primates, most notably including Parkinson's disease caused by the loss of the nigral population. So although these neurons represent a phylogenetically ancient vertebrate population, we reasoned that new demands in the human lineage may have spurred recent adaptations, and we sought to investigate how dopaminergic neurons have evolved in response to brain expansion and new functional requirements. And specifically, we were interested in identifying molecular factors that could inform the developmental origin of connectivity differences, as well as exploring whether compensatory adaptations evolved in response to the increased demands these neurons face in the large brain cellular ecology. And how do we tackle this question when experimental access to human and ape brains is limited for ethical reasons? We were fortunate to have a

a talented postdoc, Sara Nolbrandt, joined the lab. Sara extended pluripotent stem cell models of dopaminergic neuron differentiation and maturation from human to across the primate phylogeny in 2D, and further adapted these to 3D organoid models. This allowed us to compare dopaminergic neuron development and gene expression between species. To isolate species differences and mitigate batch effects, Sara scaled the experiment across many individuals in a pooled culture format within each species, often described as a village in a dish. But Sara also went further and generated interspecies organoids with cells from every individual and species represented in a common garden environment in order to isolate cell intrinsic molecular differences between species and further reduce batch effects. Here's an example of what one of Sara's experiments looked like. Here we've pooled together iPS lines from 17 individuals across four species, exposed these to dual SMAD inhibition to generate neuroectoderm, activated Wnt signaling to form midbrain, and applied tonic hedgehog to ventralize these. By day 16, these cells form ventral midbrain patterned progenitors that can be cryopreserved and reproducibly thawed to form midbrain neurospheres. These neurospheres produce dopaminergic neurons with axons expressing tyrosine hydroxylase in green, the rate-limiting enzyme for dopamine production. These axons wrap around the periphery and can be matured in long-term culture over 6 months. In addition, when we fuse these interspecies ventral midbrain organoids to target regions, we can see that these Th-positive axons can actually project to the target regions. As the organoids mature, we see spontaneous activity, and we see the release of dopamine, showing that we can realize functional maturation in the model system. So next, we wanted to measure gene regulatory divergence in these common garden environments of primate dopaminergic neurons. And to do that, we have cells from each species and individual mixed together, and we needed to find a way to assign these cells back to their individual and species. Nathan Schaefer in the lab developed a computational toolkit that uses naturally occurring sequence variants in the transcript to genotype the cells and assign them to individual while also removing ambient RNA. And we call this package Cell Bouncer for checking cell IDs and keeping out the riffraff. Using Cell Bouncer on a dataset of gene expression from these organoids, we could identify diverse cell types grouped in this projection based on transcriptional similarity, with each dot representing a single cell. Notably, cells from each species were maintained across the long-term cell culture, and we were able to maintain representation. About a third of the cells, highlighted in blue in the chart below from each species, belong to the dopaminergic lineage, denoted by the expression of LMX1A. In addition, we saw conservation of many marker genes, with a few highlighted here in dopaminergic neurons from each species and as referenced to a primary cell atlas of human brain development. Before going on to compare gene expression between the species, we wanted to gauge whether the cells mature at the same or different rates. And to do that, we could reconstruct the sequence of transcriptional changes during dopamine neuron maturation using an approach called pseudo-time trajectory inference. And applying this approach, we could see the expected genes come up, but we could also score cells from each species. And when we did this, what really stood out is the cells from rhesus macaque mature much more quickly. At day 40, some of the cells have already reached the day 80 stage in the other ape species, whereas we observed more comparable maturation rates in human and chimpanzee. By an orthogonal measure, the switch from neurogenesis to gliogenesis, we could also see a similar pattern where rhesus macaque switched to gliogenesis much earlier, supporting the molecular staging of maturation. We could then apply these homologous cell types and quantitatively defined maturation stages to ask how have homologous cell types diverged in gene expression using a linear mixed model to account for this variation. And when we do that, we can see that gene expression is largely correlated between species and dopaminergic neurons and other cell types, but we can also identify gene expression differences that evolved specifically in the human lineage using the other species, rhesus and orangutan, as outgroups. And when we do that, we can further validate some of these examples, like this inward rectifying potassium channel, KCNJ16, that shows very specific expression in humans.

dopaminergic lineage cells, but not in other species. In addition to looking at gene expression, we were also able to measure chromatin accessibility in the same cells, and we can see a concordant increase in chromatin accessibility at the promoter of this gene in human, further supporting the gene expression difference. Using this approach, we identified many candidate genes, including those that could influence connectivity, such as neuritin-1, a neurotrophic factor that promotes axon outgrowth, with a human-specific increase both in chromatin accessibility and gene expression, specifically in the human lineage. Across divergent loci, we observed an enrichment for human-specific structural variants overlapping differentially accessible regions. For example, at this GABA receptor locus, we observed a human-specific insertion overlapping a non-coding cis-regulatory element and appearing to disrupt and reduce the chromatin accessibility, and this was concordant with reduced expression of the nearby GABA receptor gene. Looking broadly among the upregulated genes revealed that most strongly divergent categories in immature neurons related to connectivity, including a range of neurofilament genes and genes linked to axonal transport that were upregulated specifically in the human lineage. When we looked at more mature dopaminergic neurons in our culture system, remarkably, we observed that the most strongly upregulated categories actually related to oxidative stress buffering, consistent with our hypothesis that compensatory mechanisms may have evolved in this lineage. And this included a gene catalase that was recently shown to be upregulated in adult human cortical neurons compared with chimpanzee and rhesus macaque, supporting the in vivo relevance of some of these in vitro models. Although we can't age these organoids for decades, we can expose them to oxidative stress acutely and then directly examine whether human-specific regulatory networks, such as those we just identified, influence the stress response. And here, we can really leverage the phylogeny in a dish approach by evaluating these cross-species differences in a controlled common garden environment where cells from both human and chimpanzee are represented together in the same state. By adding rotenone, which blocks the electron transport chain, we could recapitulate the selective vulnerability of these neurons, the specific loss of TH in these pictures, and then we could measure gene expression across individuals using cell bouncer. And when we do that, we see that the major axes of variation relate to the stress response, principal component one, and to species differences, principal component two, with parallel response trajectories in human and chimpanzee. And these response trajectories include conserved bioenergetic stress genes, for example, heat shock proteins, early response genes, and mitochondrial genes are upregulated in both human and chimpanzee, while neuronal marker genes are downregulated. In addition to these conserved responses, we could also see that the oxidative stress stimulation unmasked species-specific differences in the response to oxidative stress, including BDNF, which was transiently upregulated in humans, but not chimpanzee, and the mitochondrial calcium uniporter, MCU, which was transiently downregulated. We were excited about this because both of these genes, the activation of BDNF and the repression of MCU, have been shown to promote dopaminergic neuron survival in Parkinson's disease models, consistent with evolved neuroprotective effects in the human lineage. Given the baseline increase we observed in oxidative stress buffering genes and these human-specific stress-dependent responses, we next asked whether the trajectory of oxidative stress response differed between species. And when we did this, we found that all seven chimpanzee individuals had stronger responses along this molecular trajectory than all eight human individuals, suggesting that even in this simplified in vitro model with young dopaminergic neurons, the stress response may be blunted in human cells by compensatory molecular changes. To conclude, we generated interspecies ventral midbrain organoids using a phylogeny in a dish approach that produce dopamine and resemble primary brain atlas dopaminergic neurons. By comparing gene expression and chromatin accessibility,
in a controlled environment, we were able to identify human-specific changes and candidate genetic mechanisms driving

in these alterations. The top-ranked categories in immature and maturing dopaminergic neurons related to changes in connectivity by changes in neurofilament genes and axonal transport genes, as well as changes in antioxidant activity and oxidative stress buffering, including peroxyreduxins and catalase. Further, by applying acutely in this experimental model oxidative stress stimuli, we could unmask human-specific neuroprotective responses and see that the human cells had a blunted overall response compared with chimpanzee across many individuals. So coming back to our early question of whether dopaminergic neurons have evolved molecular changes in response to trade-offs in human brain evolution, we see evidence that there is, in fact, an increase in buffering of oxidative stress response that may partially compensate for the dramatic changes in connectivity that have evolved in our larger brains and with new functional requirements. So even though this is a simplified system, it shows us how we can investigate cell type evolution and the response to trade-offs in otherwise inaccessible human and ape cell types using organoid models. In the future, we'd be interested to extend this approach beyond long-range connectivity that I focused on here to many other potential costs of large brains. For example, large brains take longer to develop, and humans particularly have a protracted period of development, including a human-specific stage of early childhood, where there's dramatic changes in neuronal morphology. In addition, large brains create new challenges for vesicle trafficking, bioenergetics, and the reorganization of neurons, reducing average connectivity between them, creates modularity and computational constraints that could be investigated. So in closing, evolution involves trade-offs, and we can combine organoid models and single-cell genomics to learn from how cells and systems have responded to these costs from a molecular perspective. And I want to thank a number of people in my group who really made this work possible. Sara Nolbrandt established this system, Janelle Wallace led the gene expression divergence analysis, and Jing Wen led regulatory network analysis I didn't have time to talk about, while Nathan Schaefer and Brian Pavlovich established the cell bouncer package, and Brian reprogrammed many of the ape lines that we used in this study. So thank you for your attention, and I'm so grateful to be part of this symposium.

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Send us an email at knowledge@uctv.tv. 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Tonight on UCTV.

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My name is Luis Alvarez, history professor at UC San Diego, where I teach Chicanx and Latinx history. I'd like to share my story of how I got here. And since I'm a history professor, I figured I'd start way back with a story about my family. My paternal grandparents, Roberto and Maria, grew up in the small town of Lemon Grove, California, during the 1920s and 30s. It's now just a short drive down the 94 East Freeway from downtown San Diego. But back when they were kids, it was a rural and largely agricultural community made up of Mexican immigrants, their Mexican-American children, and white American residents. Other than the lemons that were picked by the mostly Mexican workers, Lemon Grove may best be known for a court case that grew from its small elementary school shared by Mexican and white students. Both my grandpa and my nana were students at that school. In January of 1931, on the first morning of school after the Christmas and New Year holidays, white students showed up to the Lemon Grove Grammar School like they normally did. The Mexican students, including my grandparents, however, were barred from entering. Under orders from the Lemon Grove School Board, they were told they didn't belong and sent to a shoddily constructed two-room school building that was several blocks away. It was to be their new school, one that was segregated from the white kids. The Mexican children returned home, where their parents, my great-grandparents among them, instructed them not to attend the new school, which many referred to as a caballeriza or a barn. What followed evolved into the very first successful school desegregation court case in the United States, the case of Roberto Alvarez versus the Lemon Grove School District in 1931. Because he was a good student, he spoke English, and as his friends later joked, had a decent pair of shoes, my 12-year-old grandfather was chosen as the plaintiff in the case. The parents and the families of the Mexican students mobilized to fight the segregation of their children. They enlisted the legal counsel and support of the Mexican consulate, and they won. This was more than 23 years before the 1954 landmark case, Brown versus Board of the education in Topeka, Kansas, before that case outlawed racial segregation of children in public schools. 23 years before Brown versus Board, this small Mexican community in Lemon Grove fought for and secured for their children the right to equal education. This is an important chapter in the history of Chicanx and Latinx San Diego, and not just because they won. The Mexican community in Lemon Grove took a stand against fierce odds. They challenged the white power brokers in their community that ran the school board. They risked losing their jobs in the midst of the Great Depression. They faced the prospect of deportation during what was a nationwide repatriation campaign that saw more than 600,000 Mexicans return to Mexico, including countless numbers of Mexican-American-born children. And yet they came together in the tradition of immigrant mutualistas to form the Lemon Grove Neighborhood Association and fight. My dad still has a banner from the original Lemon Grove Neighborhood Association hanging in his garage. The Lemon Grove case was featured in the 1986 PBS film called The Lemon Grove Incident, a film that I still show in my classes today. It features the work of anthropologist Robert Alvarez Jr., my dad, an anthropologist who was the first to unearth the Lemon Grove story and really the first to publish scholarly research about the case. That makes me a rare second generation Chicanx PhD. It also reminds me of the lasting impact of the Lemon Grove case and the value of education in my own family. It's part of the reason I'm here, a professor of Chicanx history at UC San Diego. All to say, education was always a priority in my family. Still, I never knew where I wanted to go to college, but when the time came, I was drawn to UC San Diego. My family moved around a lot when I was a kid. So although I was born at the Kaiser Hospital in La Mesa, just southeast of downtown, I never lived in San Diego after I was 4 years old. But when it came time for me to choose a college, UC San Diego called to me, partly because of the beaches and

son, I think, but also because of my own family history. My Nana lived on Irving Street near Chicano Park. I used to stay with her when I visited town, and I remember her always saying she would buy extra lard for my visit so she could make me her homemade tortillas and refried beans. My closest cousins and tia were still living in Lemon Grove and Spring Valley in southeast San Diego. I have fond memories of family reunions, watching Charger games together, and tamales on Christmas Eve. I felt a pull back to the place that I was born but had never really lived as an adult. And these many years later, I see it was my San Diego roots pulling me back, but it was also UCSD charting new paths for my future. You see, when I arrived on campus, I was intent on being an engineer. I enrolled in math and science classes, dead set on becoming a structural engineer. But then I took history for fun at the end of my freshman year. I took a class with Professor David Gutierrez on Mexican American history. I learned about the Chicano movement, about the border, about immigration. The class was HILD 7C, a class that I now teach almost every year. Back then, it helped me see my own past and the world around me in new ways. I learned a lot from Professor Gutierrez, and I'm happy now that he is one of my closest friends. I also took Mexican history with Don Ramon Ruiz. I always thought he was like what professors in the Ivy League would be like, with the patches on the elbows of his sport coat, very formal and formidable, and a dazzling lecturer. From him, I learned about the Mexican Revolution and about the complicated history between the United States and Mexico. These two professors lit a fire in me. I changed my major. I graduated with a degree in history. I went on to graduate school in history and have spent most of my life learning, teaching, and writing books about Chicanx and Latinx history. They not only helped me understand history as a way to make sense of the present and imagine a different future, but they helped me discover what I wanted to do in life. I wouldn't be here if it wasn't for them and many others that inspired me along the way. This is part of my story of what happened to me when I came to UCSD, but it happens to us all. We find our way, we learn who we are, and we figure out how we want to live in the world. The university is filled with amazing opportunities, people, and everyone who comes finds their fire, blazes their own trail, and helps build the world anew with what they learn. I'm happy to be a small part of that journey now with the students that I teach in my classes. I left UC San Diego after I graduated. I lived in Guanajuato in Mexico for a bit. I went to the University of Texas for my PhD. But when the chance arose, I came back home to UC San Diego. It still called to me. My roots still pulled me back. But I knew from experience that there were also new roads for me to travel, and UC San Diego would open them up. So here I am. My teaching and research is all about Chicanx and Latinx culture, politics, and life. My first book was called The Power of the Zoot. It was about Mexican American and African American zoot suiters in World War II. It was about their youth culture and their music and the clothes that they wore, but it was also about who and what was considered American during wartime. If I'm being honest, that book started when I was a student at UC San Diego. I interviewed my great uncle Antonio, my grandfather's brother. Uncle Tony, you see, was a zoot suiter in Los Angeles and San Diego during World War II, and I wrote about him for a class paper. My second book is called Chicanx Utopias. It tells stories of how Chicanx and Latinx folks have dreamed of a better world and found ways to build that world through music, film, and art. These are the questions that I first started asking back when I was a student at UCSD. Now I'm the one who teaches classes on Chicanx history, the border, oral history with Latinx communities in San Diego, and more. And I would love to see many of you on campus and in my classes. And this, I'd like to think, circles back to where I started, my family's roots in Lemon Grove, my own history at UC San Diego, and the amazing opportunities we all have to make more history together. I didn't know what my future held when I first came to UC San Diego.
and neither

met you. But I do know it was a life-changing ride because of the professors I met, the classes I took, everything that I learned and all that I experienced. So, as you chart your own course for the future, I hope it brings you to UC San Diego. And I look forward to meeting you.

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0: Yeah, I've been thinking about science for quite some time. When I was a little kid, I can fondly remember, you know, being at the beach, growing up in Hawaii, collecting Portuguese man-o-war. What is it about science that speaks to me? In many ways, it speaks to me because I get to be a kid all the time. For the past nearly 60 years, I have yet to grow up. You know, when you think about it, most kids love to discover things, and that's what I get to do pretty much on a daily basis. I am Bradley Moore, Distinguished Professor of Oceanography and Pharmaceutical Chemistry at the University of California, San Diego. My father, Richard Moore, was a professor of chemistry at the University of Hawaii, and he studied the chemistry of toxins in the ocean. He really instilled in me that sense of scientific discovery. So I'm now the second doctor in the family, and my daughter, who just defended her PhD very recently, is now the third in this generation, which is pretty darn cool. Now, I feel super fortunate working at Scripps Oceanography because this job has really allowed me to really think about achieving my dreams in science and research, but at the same time, being able to live a life that I really cherish and melding those two things together. And it's really, the ocean is that centerpiece for me. I was born on an island, so I have that strong connection and we work with it. Now, the building I'm in, Sholander Hall, which has my laboratories, and part of my laboratories actually are in the same laboratory as Jeffrey Brigham's laboratories from many years ago, which is a pretty fun thing. And we're right on the Pacific Ocean. My labs, my office, look out at the ocean on a daily basis. I can see the animals and the dolphins swimming by. I can see the sunsets going into the water. And, you know, when I get a little bit restless during the day, I can just, you know, run out onto the beach, jog on the beach down for a couple of miles, swim around the pier, and I can be gone in my mind for about 40 minutes. And when I really need to get away from people, I go out into the open ocean and I do long distance kayaking for tens of miles. Often I'm the only one out, and it's a very peaceful place for me to be. It's where my mind can often relax the best. I can think about things, I can dream, and I can just let things go and be in that place where it's just you and the water. Dolphins might be swimming next to you. The pelicans might be swimming, flying above. And it's just a really wonderful place. And I would hope more people could be able to enjoy that kind of solitude that we have where we share a planet with 8 billion people. I can so easily get away from all that. And I love it. So it's a great place for me to dream, to work, and be here at Scripps Oceanography. I feel truly blessed.
1: I have always been really curious about how the natural world around me is working. When I see a bird landing on a specific tree, or I see a butterfly liking a specific flower, I've always been intrigued as to why they pick that exact spot or that relationship. I think that I'm a naturalist at heart. I like to go out into nature, and I think that science gives me an avenue to explore the language of the natural world around us. I am Natalie Grayson. I'm a PhD candidate in marine biology in the lab of Bradley Moore at ECSD, Scripps Institution of Oceanography. I also

0: grew up with a love of surfing. My dad started to bring me to Tourmaline and La Jolla Shores when I was around 6 years old. And we had a deal that if I caught three or more waves by myself, I would get to go and get a burrito. And I love burritos, and I still do. You know, I don't think he needed to bribe me with the burritos. I loved the way that you feel weightless in the ocean. I loved the feeling of water covering me. I loved feeling a wave passing over me, or even, if I was lucky, getting to harness the energy of a wave with my surfboard and stand up and ride it. So I've always felt like my most comfortable place was in the ocean. There's not many labs that do as high quality science as we do here that are also on the water. Being here in the lab doing groundbreaking research, but also be seconds away from jumping in the ocean is really unique to Scripps. You guys can't see it, but actually right outside those windows is the beach. There's a great surf spot here at Scripps Pier. My favorite days are when I can get here early and I can set up my experiments and kind of let them run. We have a lot of great instrumentation in our lab that I don't have to have my hands mixing every second, so I set things up and let them go. And then I go and grab my surfboard and I jump in the water and I think about science or not, just jumping in the water, rinsing off the stress of the day. My expertise in the group is I am the DNA whisperer of sorts. My main part is that I extract really high molecular weight DNA. So almost my goal is to try and get complete chromosomes out of these corals. I do a lot of the bioinformatics, so the sequencing and assembly and kind of making sense of the A, C's, J's, and T's that we see in DNA. And then I can hand those off, the answers that I find, to other researchers in our group that are working with plants and expressing some of those genes. When in high school, and even younger probably, I would come to this campus and have it as my dream. And I'm living that dream, definitely.
1: Welcome to the Jeffrey B. Graham Perspectives on Ocean Science Lecture.
2: Well, that was fun. Hey, it's so wonderful to see so many people today, and some good friends are here too. So welcome. It's fantastic to be here. And Natalie and I look forward to sharing some of our science with you today. So let's get started on that. We heard that already. All right. So what I want to do to get this conversation started is for us to think about the natural world, and for us to think about how do most organisms speak to each other. Now, using voice, what I'm using right now, is not how most organisms talk to each other, because most organisms don't have a voice of words. Most organisms don't have ears to listen in on that. But every organism, from the smallest organism to the biggest organisms, have one common language that they all use. And that's the communication, the language of chemistry. All organisms have it. And so when we're having this conversation today, let's also be thinking about how those languages take place between all the organisms on this particular slide or anything else you might be thinking of. And so when we think of it, myself as a chemist, I typically think of a molecule or a chemical as a word. And we know this communication. You all know this communication, whether you're a scientist or not. Maybe you're thinking right now, do I have an example? You probably all have different examples you might think of when you think of how do organisms talk to each other using a chemical. We all have probably one we know very well. Just go to your kitchen and you're going to notice ants. They all follow each other in a line. Why are they in a line? Well, they know that they're going someplace. There's probably food at the end. They ought to be able to get back. So each ant is depositing a pheromone on a line, and they're following each other. That's communication. It means food's this way. That happens everywhere on our planet. We study the ocean, and there are many of these kinds of examples as well. Here's a coral. Coral, and you can see all the little baby corals being ejected into the water column there as larvae, and they're going to go for a swim. Many of you probably are of the age where you've had children, you'd like them to come back home, And so corals want their children to come back home as well. How do they do that? Well, this bacteria live on the surface of the coral. They make this chemical that's drawn on this slide here. For the chemists out there, there's four bromines attached to four carbons with a nitrogen in a ring. That very simple chemical is the scent of mom and dad. It's made by a bacterium on the surface of the coral. And so these larvae, when they finish doing what they do when they go for a swim, need to come back home, settle, get a house, you know, then undergo metamorphosis so they become anchored to the sediment and can start up a new family. It's interesting, this chemical for the nerds out there is designed beautifully in evolution. If the chemical begins to fall apart, if this chemical is a signal, you don't want that signal to be in the entire ocean on all the time. So it undergoes a reaction that destroys this chemical. So the signal, as it moves off of the coral, dissipates. And so the larvae is finding it where to go, and they know the highest concentration is where mom and dad is. It also tells it to do those other cool things. Now, all of life has special ways, or their own special languages, using the chemistry. We have it as well as humans. We have our special chemicals as well. Hormones might be one of them. Whether you're a bacterium or whatnot, this slide just shows just sort of a few examples. Some of those examples perhaps you had this morning, like caffeine came from a plant. There are also bacteria or a fungi there that makes penicillin. Some of these chemicals we use, not just to learn more about our natural world, but also we use as humans in our society and our health and whatnot. And many of these chemicals that are specially designed by nature do remarkable things, have impacted us as a species on this planet. Now, all these cells that make these chemicals, that's where my lab comes in. For the past 30 years, we've been studying where are chemicals born in a cell? What do they look like? What do those messages look like? How does this language get started in an organism? Now, if you think back to the central dogma of life, all of information is embedded within DNA. That's where it lives. And when DNA is under, when we're gonna read that sequence, and a cell is gonna be able to move the information from DNA where it's archived into active information, converts to DNA, gets transcribed to RNA, that gets translated to a protein. If that protein has a function of something called an enzyme, those enzymes come together to make those very chemicals I showed you on the previous slide. So there's this wonderful connection between chemistry and DNA. And that's where I've been studying for the past 30 years. We are curious how we can make those connections, how we can not just learn from it, but how we could predict it and be able to apply it in many different ways. So all small molecules are connected to DNA, whether it be cholesterol in us, caffeine you had from coffee this morning. All this information is embedded within DNA. Every organism has a unique set of DNA, and that information is what makes every organism special and unique. We can learn from that and be able to package information into organisms. Like take this seaweed here. We can take its DNA, we can put it into something like baker's yeast, and turn that organism into an organism that could make a seaweed chemical. We want to study it in the laboratory. Maybe that organism's chemical has utility to be maybe important and in human health. So we can turn these little microbes then into factories, into our laboratory, to be able to do just that. In my lab, we study a variety of different organisms, and because of my background, as you saw in that video, I have this love affair being in the ocean. Most of the systems we study are in the ocean, whether it be bacteria, whether it be seaweeds, different kinds of invertebrates like sponges or corals, plankton, you name it. Each one

one of these organisms have a story to tell. Evolution has sort of made each of these organisms special in some particular way. So the workflow in our group is to study DNA that Natalie just talked about in her video, be able to isolate that.

0: into an argument for or against it. Or it's like off the chart. It's so
1: are you thinking
0: any thoughts?
1: Are you thinking of Husserl's
0: phenomenological
1: reduction?
0: Right, exactly, because embedded in the argument throughout is like subjects that have certain properties, such as they have a moral status and things like this. However, if you take noesis and noema, it's not a subject. It's a process and the object of it. So, like you cited Brutano earlier, but more of a naturalistic Brutano, where there is some kind of subject, whereas my understanding of phenomenology is there isn't a subject per se.
1: Yeah. So here's the way in which I think of the subject. It's the person. It's the embodied will. Or it's the animal. It's the embodied will. Nothing special about the self. There's a lot of carry-on about the self and a lot of forms of denial of the self. But here's a little fact. It's like a semantic triviality that the function of I in English is to pick out the author of the utterance or thought in which that token of I occurred. Now, here's a question. For that to be a useful semantic rule in the language, how do, say, embodied wills like us have to be in order to use I in accordance with that rule? And the answer is, well, at least we have to be aware of ourselves as the authors or agents of the thoughts or tokens, sorry, of the thoughts or utterances in which token occurrences of I occur. But that awareness of yourself is just the awareness of the agency of a particular embodied will that is you. No superlative self. Now, I would ask about Husserl whether he really is at odds with the superlative self or whether he wants to make the extraordinary claim on the basis of the phenomenological reduction that there aren't all of these animal wills around us that are embodied. It just seems to me to be an empirical matter of fact, easily ascertained.
2: My personal question is, I've become extremely, as I get old, very extremely curious about the answer to this question. And I wonder if you are, you will either get the answer when you die or you won't.
1: Yeah.
2: Are you at all looking forward to dying and finding out after spending your life?
1: I am.
2: This way? I am.
1: I am. I'm quite interested. More than that, I know I have argued that, you know, a lot of extant religions are idolatrous and spiritually materialistic. We need not name them, but I think we know what they're like. But not all of religion is a crock. There are genuine religious communities where people show each other an extraordinary kind of love, which shows that they've escaped to some extent from the centripetal force of selfishness. One of the reasons I hope for another life is I've made a little movement in that direction, very small. I'd like to have more chance to get better at that, overcoming, focusing on my own good and trying to valorize what is simply good.
3: Thank you. I invite you to have conversations after the lecture.
1: Oh, I hate that.

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Imagine if we could grow all the fruits and vegetables we need without using any pesticides. What if we could grow crops even during a deep drought? Instead of this vast monoculture, what if our farms looked like this? I believe that this is the way that we need to farm in order to produce nourishing food for all people without damaging our planet. But that's not the way we farm. Our planet is incredibly productive. It produces ample food for all the people of the world. And yet 800 million people are chronically hungry, another billion people are malnourished, and 2 billion people are overweight or obese, often due to poor diets. How we farm is very environmentally destructive. It contributes 1/3 of greenhouse gas emissions. It is a major cause of tropical deforestation and biodiversity loss. It uses 70% of freshwater resources and has caused large areas of fertile lands to become desert wastelands. So one of the challenges, the grand challenges that we're tackling here at Berkeley is how do we produce enough food for our families now and into the future without killing our planet? Well, you might wonder, what do bees have to do with this? Well, I've been studying bees for 20 years, and they have a lot to teach us about how to farm sustainably. Bees are critically important for human health because they pollinate 75% of our crops, including many crops that provide us with essential vitamins in our diet. So our research at Berkeley has shown that when we have different pollinator species on our farm fields, including domesticated honeybees, but also other wild pollinators, then we get enhanced crop yields. And we found this to be true for many crops in many regions of the world and on both small and large farms. But bee populations are threatened due to various reasons around the world. And one of the reasons is the way we farm itself. Monocultures are inhospitable habitats for bees. They provide few of the floral and nesting resources that bees need. And they also have many pesticides that kill bees. So what can we do to restore healthy bee populations and communities? Our research has shown that we need to re-diversify our farming landscapes on multiple scales. Around the farm fields, we need natural habitat patches and grazing lands. We need to plant non-crop vegetation like hedgerows around the perimeters of our crop fields. And we need to plant multiple crop types instead of a single crop type within the farm field. These diversification tactics across scales are called a diversified farming system, and they together support healthy and abundant pollinator communities that provide crop pollination. There is growing evidence that other key inputs that farmers need, including nutrients, water, fertile soils, and pest control, are also contributed by diversified farming systems, and that when farmers farm in this manner, they can reduce their use of harmful chemical elements. So diversified farming systems, by supporting the habitat of soil microbes, pollinators, predators, and other beneficial organisms, can provide nature services. And at Berkeley, we are investigating nature services in many different ways on farm sites. We're also investigating what are the social, policy, and economic innovations and opportunities that we need in order to try to transform our landscapes into ones that are more diversified. For example, China currently is investing a large amount of money in adopting organic agriculture. And we found here at Berkeley that organic

0: agriculture can improve yields through diversification practices. So now we're partnering with Chinese partners and looking at ways that we can improve organic agriculture in China through diversification. So it's a huge challenge, but I'm hopeful that by diversifying industrial agriculture, we can reduce its environmental impacts, and that by diversifying subsistence agriculture, we can improve yields and thus help to lift people out of malnutrition, hunger, and poverty. And so you see, the bees are showing us the way. Thank you.
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2: We assembled what we call a mass extinction chamber, the first of its kind, to figure out why forests disappeared across the planet 250 million years ago. The end Permian extinction was the largest mass extinction that happened in Earth's history. We don't know what caused it, and scientists have treated it like a massive murder mystery. We have to figure out where are the fingerprints to, say, the killer or the culprit. One of the few fingerprints we have in the fossil record are fossilized pollen grains that look malformed or mutated. These trees were giving this very clear message. There was something stressful going on. As malformed pollen grains become present, forests are disappearing. For our experiment, we took miniature bonsai conifers and exposed them to 12 times the amount of radiation experienced from the sun today for 2 months. Volcanologists and geologists had found that there were many large volcanoes erupting during the time of the extinction, releasing atmospheric pollutants that may have weakened the planet's ozone layer, which may have induced higher UV radiation. We thought we would find what we saw in the fossil record, and that was malformed pollen. While we did find that, we found something more troubling. It wasn't just that the pollen grains were messed up, it was that the actual seeds could never be produced to start with. Just because we have a few malformed pollen grains doesn't necessarily mean that there's anything wrong with the forest. But if they can't produce eggs and they can't produce seeds, the tree is basically walking dead evolutionarily. It can survive, but it can't leave offspring behind to continue leaving a healthy forest for the future. So we were seeing forest-wide sterility. So after we did this experiment for about 2 months, we brought trees back outside in the summer to see what would happen. Did they actually regain their ability to produce eggs and seeds? We didn't know. Well, it turned out the next year that many of the trees were able to produce seeds again. Laws that came to pass maybe 20 years ago that banned ozone-depleting compounds from entering the atmosphere really may have saved us in many ways. It really showed that we can make a difference if we all basically come together, look at the science, and try and problem solve. And it's this same sort of logic that may be able to help us with climate change today.

0: And it's really my great honor to be hosting our guests here, whom I'll introduce in a moment. I want to thank our co-sponsors for this event, the American Indian and Indigenous Collective here at UCSB. And I also want to thank our primary sponsor tonight, the Henry Luce Foundation. We're grateful for being able to do this work. I want to begin with a land acknowledgement. I trust you know we are on Chumash land. This has been Chumash land, continues to be Chumash land, and will be Chumash land. And if you have any doubts about that, some of our panelists and other guests will be happy to clarify that idea in conversation later. What makes a land acknowledgement relevant, in my view at least, is that it has follow-through institutionally. What does it mean to say that we're on Chumash land here as an institution? It implies relationships and responsibilities. We're trying to make good on that here at UCSB through our work on repatriation. It's no secret that for 30 years we've been out of compliance with federal law, embarrassingly so, astonishingly so. We've turned the corner, I'd like to think, over the last few years, guided by the UC policy on repatriation. We're working with our Chumash partners to get the ancestors home. That work's happening. It needs to continue to happen. It takes funding, it takes goodwill, it takes ethical responsibility. We're getting there. I hope we stay the course. I want to offer a few orienting remarks to start the conversation before I defer to our guests, and I'll be short here. For those of you who don't know, what is repatriation? Let's address that question. It's the, in the sense we mean it here today, it's the return of ancestors back to their rightful homes, okay, and also their objects. This is a moral issue, it's an ethical issue, a legal issue. It's also a religious and spiritual issue for most people involved, and we want to center that in our conversation. Again, why does it matter here? How many of you have ever set foot in HSSB, the building? Okay, good number of you. That's where our repository is. Many, many Chumash ancestors are there. That's where my department is. Every day I walk into that building, I feel a profound responsibility to that fact. Like I said, I think we're turning the corner, but the ancestors are here. We need to acknowledge that and do better. It's also a global issue. We'll hear more about that in just a bit. Indigenous peoples around the globe are working on this because it connects to land rights, water rights, all kinds of things. It's the foundation for who people are. The question we're really grappling with is, what's the future horizon of this work? The federal law was passed 30 years ago, more than 30 years ago. It's still unfolding. Lots of good work has happened, but more remains to be done. When we formulated the idea for this panel and the workshop it's attached to, the election hadn't happened. We were imagining, what's the aspirational horizon of this kind of work? Where do we go next? How do we push the edges? We're still trying to think in that hopeful way, and we're talking along those lines, but we're also realistic, and we're asking questions about, what does it mean to have federal funding gutted for this kind of work? What does it mean for the very laws that are foundational to it to be in jeopardy? We need to grapple with these issues. What relationships are being healed through this kind of work? And what kinds of relationships are being damaged when it's not done? To address such questions, the CAP Center has convened a group of experts for a high-level workshop discussion on repatriation this week. And this event is one aspect of our work. We have assembled an A team to get this done. These folks are experts. They've all been doing this work for decades at various levels, on the ground, in legislatures, theoretically, practically. They're the ones getting it done. In their brief presentations, each of our experts will give a glimpse of the work they have been doing. Each will have about 10 minutes to speak. I'll introduce each in turn, and then after that, time allowing, I'll ask a few questions of them, and then we'll turn to you for your questions. Then promptly at 5:30, we'll shift to our reception, and a conversation will continue, I hope. Okay? So that's the nature of what we're doing here. Christina Gonzalez is an enrolled member of the Coastal Band of the Chumash Nation. She is a lecturer in American Indian Studies at California State University, Fresno, and cultural registrar for the Santa Rosa Rancheria Tachiyuca tribe, where she specializes in repatriation and caring for cultural treasures. She has her BA in history and MA in museum studies. Christina is currently on the California Indian Basket Weavers Association Board of Directors and also sits on the CSU Fresno Campus NAGPRA Committee as a CSU AIS representative and on the UCSB Campus Committee here, where she is our chair and she has guided us through difficult but very productive conversations. We're asking her to start first because of that role, and as a coastal Chumash person, this is her homeland, and then we'll work outward, eventually getting all the way to India. So stay tuned. So please, Christina, we look forward to your words. Thank you.
1: Oh, thank you, everyone. So Akni Cho, welcome. So first and foremost, one of the things that I want to say is that repatriation work is very heavy. It is emotional, it is physical, and it is mental. Also, Native people, we also do not have spiritually a ceremony for reburial. We are not used to having to have ceremonies again for things that were already done. So when we have repatriation, this is an interruption of that person's journey, and having to stop it and restart it, there's no ceremony for that. This work can also be very frustrating. It can be frustrating when dealing with agencies, museums, and institutions who lack an understanding of Native people, lack an understanding of Native people's connection to the land, to the environment. And there have been laws that have been passed, as Greg had mentioned. We had National NAGPRA that it was passed 35 years ago, and we are still talking about it today because of the lack of compliance for this. We've also, within that 35 years, had federal laws and state laws, California, again, being one of them. And these laws have provided action and reaction. It's kind of put the fire under people to have to work with Native people, which is always hard because people are not used to working with Native people. They don't know how to work with Native people. But this law is supposed to provide, to facilitate repatriation, right? Facilitate repatriation of things that are our ancestors, that are their things, and other things that either have been looted, stolen, unjustly kind of traded, or sold. But these laws, they're, in my opinion, they're not enough. I feel that a lot of our work that we're dealing with now with our campus NAGPRA committees, I'm very admirable of the work that UC Santa Barbara is doing and our committee is doing, and along with Fresno State, the work that some of the universities are doing and reaching out and working with Native people. But I feel like a lot of our the future of repatriation and the future of our work lies with students. It lies with who is teaching you. It lies with what are you being taught? And how can we, as Native people, make you an ally of ours to help us, right? To identify not only things that are in the field, but also have that humanity, right, for Native people. So that when we're sitting at the table that you can empathize with us and you can understand us. So we're not battling the old guard like we are now and how we're kind of dealing with it and kind of coming out of that. But we're hoping that, you know, through students and through awesome faculty that we're able to facilitate repatriation, because it's not only the actual act of repatriating, there's also, you know, the spirit of the law in returning things, right? To do the

0: right thing, and that there's ethics and morals behind this. You know, those ancestral remains that somebody dug up in a field school, that's somebody's grandmother. You know, those things that somebody left at that burial location, you know, that's that special plate that you might leave for your grandmother or your grandfather of their plate of goodies, their favorite goodies that they liked. You know, those things that they're also buried with. Maybe it's grandma's brooch, right? That belongs to that person. Those need to go back. You know, I think everybody would agree that nobody would want their ancestors in the same predicament that a lot of our ancestors are in. But again, through universities, you know, I feel like some of these things are definitely changing, and I'm very hopeful for the future. And I do realize there's a lot of moving parts. We're still dealing with an old guard. We're dealing with people who are, you know, kind of woke, right, or who understand the plight that Native people are dealing with. But it's very hard. It's very hard. It's very hard to... for us to share things that you're not supposed to know these things. You're not supposed to share that much. You shouldn't be knowing all of these things that we do know. And it's hard because in these repatriations, we have to tell you things so that we can get these back, right? So how do we tell you without telling you everything, but convincing you that it is the right thing to return these things to us, right? And for Native people, it's also very hard because all of our ancestors and all of their things are spread across the United States and in institutions and in museums around the world, right? So how do we facilitate that goodwill? How do we facilitate that? And I always come back to students. How do we do that, right? And again, it's always been really hard, again, to do this work, you know, a long time ago. I was also in school, and I did my internship under the California State Parks repatriation coordinator at that time, and it was very interesting work. So I sat on the other side before I am here today, and I helped prepare a repatriation for, believe it or not, the tribe that I actually work for today, which is our Chumash hereditary and traditional neighbors and partners. And even in that repatriation, the NAGPRA coordinator suffered tremendously because her colleagues at State Parks did not agree that certain remains were not old enough, or that, you know, they were too old to be Native, that they should be returned. And so these are, again, some of the things that we are dealing with. There's still a lot of work that needs to be done, but I feel like it is definitely positive, and I'm very hopeful for the future, and I have a lot of hope. So don't take this as pressure, students. There's a lot of pressure. Don't take this as a lot of pressure, because I have hope that, you know, it is through your education and through when you maintain your dream job that you want to do, that you're going to be thinking back on how do you do the right thing? How do you do the ethical thing? You know, how do you empathize not only with your coworkers, right, but with the people that you are working with, you know, maybe outside of whatever that you are normally doing. That is how I am. I really feel like, again, that I am very hopeful. There's a lot of work that still needs to be done. There's a lot of work that has been done in the past 35 years. I'm thankful to also be in California and be a Native in California, because California strives to give non-recognized tribes, such as the tribe that I am enrolled with, a seat at the table to help bring all of our ancestors home. And so when I'm talking about all of our ancestors, I'm talking about our federally recognized ancestors, our non-federally recognized, because a long time ago they were the same. They were all related. And so a lot of times we're also pitted against each other in several instances. And I feel like that's also something that, you know, we need to work on. But it's duly noted. But I am very hopeful and I'm very excited, and you guys have a great group of people up here, and I'm so honored to be up here, and I would like to pass the baton on to the next speaker. Thank you so much, Kakinali.
1: Thank you, Christina. Let's hear it for Christina. All right, our next speaker is Nakia Zavala. Nakia Zavala is Tribal Historic Preservation Officer and Cultural Director for her tribe, the San Ynez Band of Chumash Indians. She has been involved with repatriation for the past 18 years under the leadership of her tribe. Zavala is also an original, and let me tell you, a core member of UCSB's NAGPRA Repatriation Committee. And I tell you what, when we started this work and we needed to move the ball, Nakia could move the ball. And I won't talk about the attitude, the tone, any of that. I'll just say you got that done.
2: My ancestors are happy.
1: Yeah, all right, hon. Well, it's an honor to have you here as well. And so, please, thank you.
2: Great, thank you. Hakuila Maktuka Nakia Zavala Alapala Hulapu Nisamala. Hello, everybody. As you introduced you, my name is Nakia Zavala. I am a tribal community member of the San Ynez Band of Chumash Indians, located here in the San Ynez Valley. And I'm so happy to be sitting here with Christina. This is a great thing when you see tribes coming together to support repatriation and really moving that ball and getting the work done together. You know, you said so much, and I almost felt like, what am I going to say, you know? And I can just speak to my experience doing this work. And right when I'm looking at some of the panel information and questions and, you know, talking about future horizons for Indigenous repatriation work, for me, I have to go to the past in order to move forward. And I think we know that with just about anything, right? I think we, as Native people, need to look at what's been done in the past and everything that's happened. Because once you start doing that, you really are pulling back different pieces of why things happen. Who's connected? Why are they connected? Why was this getting done? Because if you don't find it, you'll be a little lost. And not only that, but we also find lost ancestors that were moved around in I call a black market within the university systems and museum systems, where they're mishandling, trading, utilizing ancestors for testing without permission from tribes. You know, so we have to continue to do this work to put the puzzles together and really find the truth out. And, you know, with the new regulations that just came out, there's a lot of discussion around duty of care, how are these institutions enforcing these new changes to the regulations? How are they respecting them? You know, there's more work to be done. So it's not like we got these new regulations and all of a sudden institutions that have been out of compliance for 35 years, they finally got it. I don't buy that. You know, now the pressure's on. Now things have changed. So the new regulations did push for tribes and to get into these spaces and no longer be dictated to on how we're supposed to do this work, or tricked into allowing these institutions and museums to keep the ancestors. I mean, these are the truth. This is the truth. We have to speak truth into it. And when I think about education and academia, you know, Christina, you touched upon it a little bit. You know, how can we change the future? These are our future partners. They need to be educated on the truth. You know, I call out department chairs, that environmental, archaeology. Now's the time to start changing how we are educating these future professionals. How do you consult with tribes before you begin to do these digs? You know, surveys that's happening out on Chumash land. So, you know, I feel like we have to go to those spaces where these disciplinaries are, and we need to talk truth. And you need to begin to have these crucial conversations with tribes to educate, you know, as much as we can, and also understand these laws that they need to learn. And this is part of them getting into the spaces of where our ancestors could be as they're doing these digs, any type of archaeological material that they're coming across. I mean, I can't tell you how many collections are out there because of work that they did while they were getting their degree. And there's a lot of work that needs to be done to correct these areas.

0: and the continued collection and archiving of the material. What else can I say? I want to give respect to those that are in the room. Kathleen Marshall, she is our NAGPRA representative. Kathleen, if you could please stand up. She is also the vice chair of our Elders Council. So she's my, not mine, but our tribe's representative for NAGPRA as well as Bo Armenta. And I'd like to show respect to all the other Chumash people in the room as well. Eleanor Haku, thank you for your prayers. I think when we talk more about this work and how we can move forward and what the future looks like, just earlier I was talking about how important it is for tribes to educate the younger generation. This work is going to take a long time to get done. Right when you think that you're done with a museum or a university or Cal State, guess what? Ancestors are coming up. Why? Because they were testing them and sending out samples to Denmark and other spaces to get tested for the research. I cannot speak to that enough because it's something that has been horrific. When you see bags and bags of tiny vials coming back to you, and you have to connect them back to the ancestors that they were taken from. I also think that it is a call out to how universities and museums have been connected in doing this work. And again, this is part of the research we have to do. It's not very simple. We have to really go through and look through archives. We have to, research as much as we can and try to find where they're at. And the sad part of it is that means that when we repatriate them, they're not complete. And that's really hurtful. What else can I talk about here? When I first started with understanding more about NAGPRA, because I always thought it was about inadvertent discoveries and reburying right away, immediately, it became more clear that, no, this is about bringing the ancestors home. And, I want to recognize Joe Tologan, an elder that just passed away. And I remember hearing him talk and actually being quite angry, demanding for the ancestors to come back. It's time for them to come home. But then to museums use that they don't have enough money to go through their inventories, so they couldn't complete them, so therefore the notices couldn't get done. So I'm watching and I'm seeing how the law was being used to keep the ancestors. I'm seeing how I thought people were friends of our tribe actually use it in a way to take advantage, mislead, and really hurt the trust in which tribes had with these individuals. And then, I also think it's important to mention the call out and the responsibility of those that are in charge of institutions and our museums. I'm talking boards, I'm talking chancellors, executive directors, presidents of these area, these institutions or museums. I think, and I really feel that tribes are in a different place. We understand it better. We understand our rights. We understand the law. And I thank the elders before me that did all this work. And I also thankful for the partnerships, because, it means a lot. And you'd be surprised how they tried to pin us against each other, all to keep the ancestors up on shelves and not give them their, take them back to their rightful resting areas.
1: Thank you, Nikia.
0: Thank you.
1: Okay, next we have Justin Richland. He is professor and chair of the Department of Anthropology at the University of California, Irvine, and he's a faculty fellow of the American Bar Foundation. Since 2009, he has served as Associate Justice of the Hopi Appellate Court. From 2015 to 2019, he served as adjunct curator of North American Anthropology at the Chicago Field Museum, and now serves as a member of UCLA's Repatriation Review Committee. His scholarship concerns contemporary Native Nation law,

0: governance and their engagement with the U.S. His most recent book is Cooperation Without Submission, Indigenous Jurisdictions in Native Nation U.S. Engagements. Please welcome Justin Richland.
1: Thank you, Greg. Well, first of all, I want to say thank you so much, Greg, for giving me the opportunity. I am so deeply humbled to be here, surrounded by so many teachers. I have some teachers to my right and some teachers to my left, some of whom I've met for the first time in person now. This is humbling, doesn't even begin to say it. So it's wonderful to be here. I want to tell a story about another moment in which I learned something, and I'm always learning, but this was one of the first times I learned something about repatriation. And this is a moment that involves some of my work with the Hopi Cultural Preservation Office. I've been working with the Hopi tribe for about 30 years now. And this was during my time in Chicago, where I was living for a while. It was before I became an adjunct curator at the Field Museum, but it started that work. And when I was in Chicago, some of my Hopi friends were coming there. And by the way, this is a story that I'm careful to get permission to speak here from my Hopi friends. And to the extent that I get it wrong, I take responsibility for that. So I had an opportunity. My Hopi friends were coming to Chicago to engage in a repatriation consultation with the Field Museum. Now, if you don't know what the Field Museum is, it is a natural history museum that has one of the largest collections of Native North American material culture and ancestral remains, persons, in the world. Second really only to the Smithsonian in terms of the size. And Hopi is no exception. Hopi, they have one of the largest collections of Hopi material culture there as well. And so the Hopi were visiting there. This was back in the early 2000s, mid-2000s. I had an opportunity to come and observe and work with my friends as they were working with the collections there and looking at and attempting to identify potential opportunities for repatriation of their cultural patrimony. And when we went into the field, we went down into the repository, into the Collections Resource Center, which is this enormous vault, basically, of row after row after row after row after row. I mean, it is something out of like a bizarro world kind of thing, of shelves with material from all over the world and all over the U.S. And Indian country. And one thing you should know about the Field Museum is if you had gone there when I went there, you wouldn't expect this to be a place where change was possible. In short, the Field Museum in 1990 onward until around 2018 or so was a place where that was sort of in a holding pattern. Their response to NAGPRA was to just stop doing anything with regard to their Native North American hall, and it looked like it. It looked like the 1950s had not moved on from the Native North American hall. It was a hard place to be. Anyway, back to my visit of my Hopi friends. They were downstairs, and we made our way eventually past the rows that had names of different Native nations, and presumably their materials and their relatives were on these rows when we got to where Hopi would be, alphabetical. And this is a cold room, dark. The lights would only turn on when you walked there. We got to where Hopi was, where the Hopi material was, and the first thing you notice is what you can't see. And I noticed that that the shelving that had been opened for the Hopi, where the Hopi materials were all covered in white sort of tarps, sheets. And some of it was behind locked

0: locked cases. And I became aware that actually the same team of Hopi cultural preservation officers had been there before and had requested that all this material be kept behind and not available for casual view, even by members of the curatorial staff and the collection staff there, on the idea that they had to get permission before they could even begin to handle or look at any of those materials, and that they had to work with the tribe in order to do that. I thought that was interesting, and I thought, huh, that's the start of maybe something as a first step, and that they did it struck me as maybe the beginning of something, but again, upstairs, it was still the same old, same old. And then I saw something else. So that was what I didn't see, and then I saw something that was really remarkable to me. And where the placard would have said Hopi on the side of the thing was the name had been taken out, and instead there was hanging what the Hopi call a paho, which is a prayer feather. Now the Hopi, my Hopi friends tell me that you affix a prayer feather to the beings of the world that you owe a tremendous responsibility for their care and well-being. And you affix it to persons, places, all of these animated parts of your world, parts of a Hopi world, where there is an ongoing expectation and you breathe your life and your hopes into that feather and then you place it. And I thought about that. What did it mean in this cold, dark place that there was a prayer feather there? And then I wondered, did the Field Museum accession, that is, catalog that feather? And I asked in turn, I said, has this been accessioned here? And the collections manager said, no, it hadn't. And then I really thought about, well, isn't this something? Quiet, but profound in the way in which a Hopi obligation was placed anew in a place that had been for so long foreclosing Hopi opportunities and values to be presented. It was not Hopi as a kept culture. It was Hopi as an organizing principle, an organizing logic of how to care for the beings there. And it made me realize that with regard to repatriation's future, whatever else it might be, and let me assure you, it is not easy. It is tough. And to the little that I have seen and observed, it is profoundly challenging for all involved. But what futures exist for this have to do with the opportunities for new forms of relationship, new forms of mutual care and responsibility that don't, by the way, need to be reconciled. You don't need to make sense of how the relations and the obligations that the Hopi owe to this, to the friends that are there, relate to the obligations that the museum has violated. What you need to do is create the space for honoring the possibility that there is a way forward. And so when I think about repatriation's futures and I think about the ways in which I can talk, and by the way, I'm not a native guy, I'm a Jewish kid from LA, West LA. So when I understand my role here amongst all my teachers and folks, I think of how can I sort of convey this, the import of this work to the heads of these institutions? How can I convey how critical it is? I think of that feather, and I think of the prayers that we all can maybe create space for, even in the darkest, coldest places of our history. Thank you.
1: Thank you, Justin.
2: Wow.
1: Thank you. Next, Walter Echohawk, Pawnee, is past president of the Pawnee Nation.

0: Nation from 2020 to 2023, an attorney, tribal judge, legal scholar, and author. He represented tribal clients during the making of NAGPRA, 1990. He represented tribal clients during state and state reparation repatriation laws in Kansas and Nebraska, and he represented the Pawnee Nation in implementing those laws. Today, he is chair of the board of directors for the Association of Tribal Archives, Libraries, and Museums, an appellate judge for the Morongo Band of Mission Indians, California, and a member, American Academy of Arts and Sciences, 2023, for his public policy work. And I should also add, a longtime attorney at the Native American Rights Fund, and when I was for years at University of Colorado, stood in great admiration of all the things he and his colleagues were able to get done concerning Native American religious freedoms, land rights, and so forth. That work continues. It's even gone international in powerful ways. So it's just a tremendous honor to have President Echo Hawk with us. Please welcome him.
1: Gee, I can't wait to meet him. Thank you, Greg, and good evening to everyone. I'm very glad to be here at the university, to be a part of this workshop as under Professor Johnson's leadership in partnership with the tribal people here are examining the state of affairs as far as NAGPRA, or the Native American Graves and Protection Repatriation Act, is concerned. You know, it's very ironic that there's probably more dead Indians here on campus than there's live Indians. And despite the fact that this national repatriation law was passed in 1990, 35 years ago, so there's a lot of repatriation work that really needs to be done here. So I'm glad to be a part of the workshop today and tomorrow, and I'm very optimistic about what the future holds as the university turns its attention to moving on in terms of implementing this national law. As mentioned, way back when I was a young man, I had the opportunity to represent tribal clients during the making of the NAGPRA statute, as well as a couple of state laws as well, and then to go on to implement them for my own tribe, the Pawnee tribe, which is indigenous to the central plains of North America. And I'm just very glad to see that this NAGPRA law that lays down a national policy and national mandates to address this historical injustice committed against the Native tribes in the United States by the 1990s. Every Indian tribe in the country and Native American community had been affected by grave robbing and the carrying away of their dead, their funeral objects, also sacred objects and objects of cultural patrimony, carted off to museums around the country. And so this was a human rights law, this NAGPRA law, as Senator Inouye on the floor of the Senate during the passage of NAGPRA said, this is a human rights statute. And so now we sit here 35 years later, and many colleges and federal agencies and museums have fully complied with the mandates, repatriation mandates of this law. Other universities have not yet done so, and there's been a lot of foot dragging over the decades, there's a new set of NAGPRA federal regulations that were promulgated last year

I think, designed to streamline the implementation of NAGPRA and really strengthening, trying to get at the foot draggers, I guess you could say, to grant the tribes a seat at the table during the repatriation process, to require their free, prior, and informed consent now before universities study these remains, put them on display, and otherwise tamper with them. They need tribal consent now to do that under these federal regulations. So I know that in large measure, this NAGPRA statute, it addressed a national, deeply ingrained human rights problem of equal denial of equal protection of the laws that protect our cemeteries, our human remains, the rights of the next of kin were disregarded. And this was, as I mentioned earlier, a national problem. And whenever you have a deeply ingrained problem of that nature, it stands to reason that it's going to take a long time to implement statutes that try to rectify these human right problems. You look at the civil rights laws of the 1960s are still being implemented today. So it stands to reason that the NAGPRA law is still being implemented today, 35 years later. All of the tribes that I'm aware of have NAGPRA offices as part of their tribal governments that work day in and day out to continue implementing this federal statute. And we have also gone beyond the NAGPRA legislation internationally. The UN Declaration on the Rights of Indigenous Peoples has listed repatriation of human remains and funerary objects as one of the human rights of indigenous peoples. And it calls upon each nation to create effective mechanisms created in consultation with Native people to repatriate these dead back to their communities of origin. So the work that's being done is actually human rights work in the eyes of the United Nations under international norms. A human right is the kind of a right that no nation can take away. It comes to us from a higher source, and it's one of the strongest rights known to the human race, is human rights. And so this matter is a human rights matter. Other institutions have also entered into a new era as well with regard to the ethical return of human remains that goes above and beyond the requirements of NAGPRA. To return, even though a museum or a college may have legal title to these dead people, there is a international movement among museums now, led by the Smithsonian Institution here in the U.S., returning remains and funerary objects purely for ethical reasons alone. And so that's opened a whole new era of entering into the ethical era as far as repatriation. And so with these developments in the law, the human rights law, the ethical return movement of museums around the world, I think that this opens a new vista here in Santa Barbara for the university, in partnership with the local indigenous peoples, tribal nations here in California, to take some big steps to not only come into full compliance with the legal mandates of our national law here, but also

0: To enter into the human rights era, to see repatriation as a human right and also as an ethical matter to do simply because it's the right thing to do.
1: Thank you, President Eckerhoff.

And when we sort these into patient subtypes, we once again find the same three major ASD subtype, a subtype that's more affected, less affected, and least affected. And that has to do with the degree to which that part of the brain is abnormally overgrown. And I come back to that a little bit later. But so far, we know temporal cortex, the social cortex, functions differently, it grows differently. And now I'm going to show you new data from Gandel et al. That looked at the temporal cortex in autism as well as other cortical areas in autism. And what they found surprised, I think, everybody. They were looking for evidence about what part of the brain gene dysregulation is greatest. And what they found is shown in this complex bar graph over here, but I've made it simple for you. All these different regions down here show very few genes that are dysregulated. But this region, which is the temporal cortex, this cortex that shows reduced activity, this cortex that's overgrown, it's this cortex that has 2,733 dysregulated genes. That is like 6 to 20 times more gene dysregulation in ASD cortex compared to the other regions of ASD cortex. The region that shows the most with 3,264 genes dysregulated is this cortex right here. That's visual cortex. That's the cortex that Dr. Pierce's eye tracking is picking up on as well. And you know that her social attention eye tracking paradigms look at the issue of attention. So what cortex shows the next highest amount? This cortex at 1,330 dysregulated genes, 1,330, that's this cortex. That's the dorsal attention cortex. So we have social, visual, and attention cortex. And those are the three cortices that show the most dysregulated genes, not these other cortices. So the temporal cortex is a hotspot for functional differences, growth differences, and gene dysregulation differences. We think temporal cortex is a key to understanding autism. And I'm briefly going to talk about this, and then I'm going to move on. Autism is highly heritable. We all know that. But there's a number, 80% to 90%. 80 to 90% is the heritability in this disorder. So genes really matter. And it's gene functions, the functional attributes of genes that really matter. It's those dysregulated genes that really matter, and we should know more about them. So we've been studying them in living autistic individuals, not just those that are postmortem, which is fine, but you know, someone has to pass away before their gene dysregulation can be assessed. But it turns out that there's a strong overlap between blood gene dysregulation and brain gene dysregulation, because many of the genes that are involved in autism, hundreds and hundreds of them that are involved, are genes that express throughout the body, not just the brain, but the heart, the gut, and blood. Autism is not just a brain disorder. Autism is a whole body medical disorder. One of the early pioneering researchers in this field, Martha Dankla, was ended, you know, her last many years of service to better understanding autism and helping autism children by giving lectures to physicians to explain to them that the different medical conditions that autistic children present with are real. They are not just associated. They're not just tangential. They're not unrelated to the disorder. And she was right, because we now know from all the genetic studies of autism, the vast majority of genes that have been identified are regulatory genes that express in multiple organs and tissues. Furthermore, most of those genes express in the first and second trimesters, not just in the brain, but throughout the body. The most commonly found gene mutation in autism is CHD8. It's found to be important during embryogenesis.

in prenatal life in animal model studies that show it expressed in teeth, eyes, lung, heart, gut, as well as brain. That's the most commonly found gene mutation in autism. It's not just a brain disorder. We need to help children with autism in multiple ways, not only with their challenges with social processing and visual processing and attention, but also with other medical conditions that they present with that are very real. We found in this study where we looked at the blood gene dysregulation in large samples of autistic people, we once again found four clusters, three of which are largely ASD, low functioning ASD, probably profound, middle ability, and then a scattering of high ability ASD. And what we find when we look at the pathways, and these are just three pathways that are interesting, in those who are most affected, cluster four, they show too much activity in a pathway, a well-known biological pathway that regulates the number of brain cells that are produced. It's overactive, suggesting that maybe the overgrowth of temporal cortex might have something to do with it being driven to be overgrown by this dysregulated bunch of genes that are supposed to manage the number of neurons that are produced. This is also true of another pathway. And then this pathway is a pathway that does the opposite. It kind of dampens down dysregulation. It dampens down producing too many. It dampens down producing new cells that may have spontaneous DNA mutations. And in that more affected group, that group there, group four, the activity is too low. So the activity that should be there isn't there. So this is just, we've actually found something in the order of about 20 different major biological pathways that are dysregulated in ASD, not just one or two. And that shouldn't be a surprise because we now know from the study I just showed you on temporal cortex, 2,700 genes are dysregulated in that cortex. They affect multiple functions. Among the multiple functions are immune functions, inflammatory response, interferon, as well as neural developmental and cell production functions. So it's a multidimensional, multifaceted dysregulation of genes. But what this data also shows is that the difference between the individuals who are more affected here and the individuals who are less affected and probably have good outcomes, like I had a relatively good outcome from polio, those individuals are here. They're in this area where many of those pathways are only mildly changed. Kind of like me, you know, I didn't end up dying because neurons in my spinal cord that innervate muscles to my breathing did not completely die away. Although I was supposedly, according to a doctor, in an iron lung. These individuals in this fourth category that have the most dysregulated pathways, gene pathways, have the least social attention. They have the most shifting of gaze during looking at social. That is, they keep moving away, and they have the most severe ADOS scores. So how did all this come about? Well, we're not 100% sure, but we found something that startled me. You all know that it's possible to get inducible pluripotent stem cells from all of you. If I draw your blood, I'll be able to get from the blood cells, cells that can be turned into brain cells. And I can study brain cells, and I can study the growth of little model mini brains called brain cortical organoids. So from these blood cells, we can reprogram them to start turning back into, kind of like turning back the clock, into neural cells, and then into brain
cortical organoids. We can measure the size of these brain cortical organoids. Each one of these down here in black is, it's a

sphere showing a brain cortical organoid. So each subject, we can generate many such to get a better estimate of the size of that subject's brain cortical organoid. We can do that for you. It's been done for me. It's been done for a lot of autistic children in our studies with Allison Motry. What did we find? We found that the average size of these, of each one of these mini brain cortical organoids is about 371 microns by the first month of development. That means we're looking at embryogenesis. It's a very early time point. And in autism, many autistic individuals have very enlarged brain cortical organoids. Remember, we've talked about enlargement of the brain in autism, enlargement of temporal cortex in autism. When did that start? How did that start? How is it that that enlargement is associated with more reduction in social processing information, more growth of that social brain part of the brain, and more dysregulation in that part of the brain, gene dysregulation? We find then that at 1 month, ASD has enlargement of brain cortical organoids compared to typicals. And this is shown here. We can see the average taking thousands of measures, thousands of times here, measuring thousands of these to get a better estimate, thousands of autism brain cortical organoids to get a better estimate. And what we find is that the brain cortical organoid size in ASD is substantially bigger than it is in typicals. The most remarkable thing is that when we look at brain cortical organoid size after 2 months, so this is during embryogenesis period, and we look at it, we look at each individual compared to their autism social severity score at about 2 to 3 years of age, we find a strong positive correlation. The bigger the brain cortical organoid size at during this embryonic growth period, the more severe the outcome. So to me, that's kind of startling. It suggests that there's something in the biology that already at that early time point is coding for a long-term later outcome of social severity, worse or better. We repeated this, and we got the same result. We found three individuals who had excessively, three autistic individuals, so these are we took these samples from toddlers, grew them to brain cortical organoids, and now we know that, you know, that this little toddler, a female, had an especially large brain cortical organoid when we looked, and she had especially severe autism. The same with these two boys with ASD, very large brain cortical organoids, severe autism. These others had somewhat lower brain cortical organoid size and somewhat lower ADOS scores, and this is a neurotypical. So it looks like there's two groups of autistic individuals, those who have very severely enlarged brain cortical organoids, those who have mildly enlarged brain cortical organoids. The ones that are more severe have lower IQs in the 50 range. Those that have less enlarged are neurotypical in their IQs. Their eye tracking is pretty good. It's very near normal. Those with severe, they have very poor attention to social in eye tracking tests. Those that have the most severe overgrowth of their cortical organoids, they have the most overgrowth of these different parts of temporal cortex. So greater severity of brain cortical growth during embryogenesis predicts low IQ, low social attention, and overgrowth of the social brain. And those that have milder enlargement have near neurotypical IQ, more normal social attention, and more neurotypical temporal cortex social, the social temporal cortex. So there's a conclusion, which is that apparently ASD, social severity and outcome, can be predicted even at early ages. It can be predicted by embryonic age.

0: That's a really early time point. Things get started that soon. That means that we need to rethink how we will be approaching the biology of autism in order to do the most good for each child. We're not talking about a disorder that onsets late, but something that onsets very early. We know from these series of studies that temporal cortex, which is a core key social processing area in all of us in this room, that temporal cortex is having some difficulties. Early on, the changes in the size seem to be driving changes in the growth of that temporal cortex, as well as other cortices, but especially that temporal cortex. That cortex overgrowth seems to be derailing the activity, the normal neural function of that cortex. So I think one of the things I really hope is that we really push NIMH to change the way they support autism research. They are not supporting cell and molecular biological research of this sort on so-called idiopathic autism. They're largely putting their money towards supporting research on the rare mutations, the mutations that occur in one out of 2,000 autistic individuals, which means like one out of 50,000 people. But ASD is a very common disorder. Where is the research that they are supporting on idiopathic autism? Where is the research they should be supporting on its origins, its cellular basis, its molecular basis, and what we can do about it early on? If they take it just one gene at a time, and there are something, people think there could be as many as 200 different genes mutated in autism. We actually have evidence that I'm not going to show you here that shows that many of those genes are probably false positives, genes that have been in the literature that people think are autism genes. We find them in typically developing toddlers who are perfectly fine. I think, that the study of one gene at a time, when there's hundreds, and each one of those genes does one particular singular thing, is not going to get us very far because it's not representative of the vast majority of autistic individuals who need our support, our attention, and research to make lives different for them. So I'll end with that call to change the priorities at NIMH. I will be gone and retired by the time NIMH finally decides to do that. But I know that if the right medical interventions are done, that I was able to stand up without braces. I remember the day my dad threw away braces. Now, I can't walk normally, but I could do gymnastics. You know, I could go to college. I could walk the streets of 34 different countries of the world. The right medical interventions can make a difference. And we have to start pushing NIH to produce the right medical interventions for autism. These children have a right to be helped and research to be done. Thank you.
1: Dr. Christian, I saw you a while back, and so I apologize if it's not correlated, but I was just wondering if it was. When you presented on your MRI research long ago, it was like at the Wednesday Club, ago it was. Mm-hmm. I was just curious, when you did the MRI study, was it bringing forth any of what you have right here?
0: Yes.
1: Like in that study?
0: Yes.
1: So what did that study show? Did it show this or a part of this or?
0: Yes, so this evidence, if we go back, so this evidence here, that's an MRI study. And that's the MRI study that potentially you or other people's children participated in. And I might say that what's interesting is our early studies of finding overgrowth and overall in the autistic brain have been examined along with about 47 other

0: studies in the literature, plus something like 25 head circumference studies of brain size, for a total of about 8,000 autistic individuals, and found that it's replicated, that overgrowth is a fact in ASD. It's more pronounced in those that have a poor social and language outcome than it is in those who have a better outcome. But it is there. And the thing that's especially interesting is this particular part, the temporal cortex, the red part up there, that is the one part of the autistic brain that stands out when you control for all possible variables in a study of 2 to 64-year-old autistic individuals compared to controls, a sample size of several thousand. It is the single most solid piece of information about autism brain difference that that currently exists. Another question?
1: Yes. Hello, my name is Jacqueline Dunashak. I'm a primary care physician here in San Diego. Wonderful talk. Thank you so much for sharing your story with us. My brain goes to one place when it comes to primary care, and that's preventative medicine.
0: Yeah.
1: And you know, early detection, early intervention is everything that Autism Tree stands for. I wonder, are you suggesting by doing blood tests that to identify these the volume of these brain organoids, are we possibly on the cutting edge of a diagnostic or screening test rather to identify these kids earlier on in the perinatal first month of life, so we could do early detection sooner? Is that kind of is that the research? I know we obviously want to help with treatment, but is the identification and sort of screening also kind of on top of mind here?
0: Yeah, it actually is. There are prohibitions that are cost only. It can be done. So currently the costs are several thousand dollars per individual. The technology is there to do it, but probably not high throughput technology yet. Allison Motry works on such technology, so do many other laboratories around the world. It will happen. There will come a time when that will become part of a screen, and it will not be so expensive. And it would probably be a very useful test. If I go forward, I can show you one thing that's really pretty fascinating. See those peaks in green right there? So those are typicals. And you can see those typicals have pretty much the same size, even when you measure them you make hundreds of different brain cortical organoids per child. So again and again, again, again, to get a reliable measure. And it shows that you do that across a child, another child, another child, another child, they all line up. Their peaks are very similar. So actually, the neurotypical developmental pattern seems to be a program that reliably unfolds at this time. Whereas above, in sort of the pink lavender, what you can see is each individual has a kind of a broad distribution. So some of those individuals have a relatively reliable peak, but others have a broad peak, which means that sometimes when you grow it, it's big, sometimes it's bigger, sometimes it's really big. But it's not showing reliability in the unfolding program that drives growth during that period of time. So there's something that is creating variability even at the very beginning of this disorder. I swear, if we knew the answers to these, we would know how to intervene and treat ASD. And it's not only organoids, as you're asking, and it's a very important question, and I think the answer is yes. Whoops, I went too far, but it is molecular. Some of these molecular findings may turn into very early tests. We have a diagnostic test for ASD based on these molecular signatures, and the accuracy ranges from 84% to 92%, the AUC curve. So it's a pretty high rate of correct detection of ASD. And the other thing to know is that many of these pathways I talked about are pathways that are actually very highly correlated with the ADOS score. So we know when some of these pathways are dysregulated, the score will go up, more dysregulation, more to very severe, very dysregulated.

And there will come a time when there will be early identifiers that are molecular, predicting longer-term severity scores. And I suspect that that's going to happen probably within my lifetime anyway.

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Send us an email at knowledge@uctv.tv. 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Tonight on UCTV.

I'm Ramon Hernandez. My doctorate's in public health, and I work at UC San Diego at the School of Medicine. And I'm also the project director on two large workforce pipeline programs, the Health Career Opportunities Program, and also our Hispanic Center of Excellence. The Health Career Opportunities Program specifically works with high school students, community college students, undergraduate students who are thinking about entering any of the health profession fields. And so that could be medicine, pharmacy, dentistry, veterinary medicine, any of the professions that are looking at and working with our communities in most need. We're looking for students who are underrepresented in medicine. So that includes our Latinx students, our African American Black students, Native American, and even our underrepresented students in our Asian communities. What we're trying to do is really develop a future workforce that looks like our communities here in San Diego and Imperial County. Within the HCOP program, one of the key programs that we do is the University Link Medical Science Program, which we abbreviate as ULMSP. We work with all 9 community colleges, 8 here in San Diego County, 1 in Imperial County, Imperial Valley College. And we do a lot of recruitment, and we select a cohort each year of about 14 to 16 students who are about to transfer to UCSD, underrepresented in medicine, many who are facing social and economic disadvantage, and the majority first generation. What we're doing is really making sure that they, as they move forward on this path, succeed and make the connections, the networks that are needed to really propel them forward as they really start what is anywhere from a 10 to 15 year pathway to get to medical school, residency, and then practice. And so it's really been an incredible program that I've been able to direct now for the last 12 years. And the students are just truly some of the most incredible young people I have ever been able to work with in my career. For many of our students, they've always had this idea, this dream of being, for example, a doctor. Let's pick that, right? And because of where they are, their lived experiences, lack of resources that maybe were in their high schools or in their communities, they didn't have the networks, the mentors around them

to really help them understand what it means to be a doctor. For many of them, they're first gen. Many for them, they have an immigrant story, that English may not be first language. This may be the academic system in the U.S. may be totally new for them and their families. And so what ULMSP does for many for the first time makes them aware of what it means to be a doctor. What is the path? What is needed to do? And fills in the gaps where they exist. So whether that is around creating mentorship with medical students, creating linkages to internships, providing the academic support to make sure that they're taking the right classes in the right sequence, to make sure that they know what a medical school application looks like, what are the things that are being looked at, connecting them with faculty and with staff who do this work, and so that they have a fuller picture of what the pathway is, so they're prepared and that they are ready to move forward and to really propel themselves on this pathway. I think that that's what ULMSP does really well, is that it creates a community of like-minded young people who know they want to be in health, that they know that medicine is something that they want to do and that they want to give back to their community somehow and potentially down the road practice back in their communities. Here in California and in the United States, COVID has really highlighted the crisis that many of us already knew, is that we have a very small number of physicians of color who are practicing. Nationwide, it's less than 13% of our doctors are doctors of color. And less than 7% are Latinx identifying doctors. That's not what our community looks like. And so ULMSP is one program that really is trying to increase the diversity of our healthcare workforce, our physician workforce, in particular for two things. One is that we know that if we increase that diversity, we'll eventually have better outcomes health-wise in our communities, because people will be practicing who come from the communities, understand the lived experiences, the culture, the traditions of those communities, and there will be better health outcomes and really diminishing health disparities. And the second is really creating a community of future leaders. Our healthcare system is changing in so many ways, and we need young people who are leading what that is going to look like. ULMSP from day one has always been rooted in community to really reflect the experiences and the lived experience of all of our students. And so by being in City Heights, which is where our main office is, even though we're part of the School of Medicine, we're part of Health Sciences, we're part of the Department of Pediatrics, we respond and really connect with the community on a daily basis. And it makes it so much more meaningful, and the relationships that we develop and the linkages that we develop, the connections that we develop for our students in practice and in internships, in other service opportunities that get developed, when the community sees that, UCSD, ULMSP is part of our community. We walk by their office, we see, they see me, they see our staff in the community going to, a taco stand or going to the grocery store, walking down the street. And so that really develops a bond that assists us greatly when we're recruiting and when we're also selecting our students. And that the community knows that their young people, the families know that their students and that their children, that their community members are going to be taken care of. And I think that that's really important as well. We're starting with community college students in ULMSP. So the first transition point that they have is that they're transferring. And so they're transferring from one academic system

0: which is a community college system, to now a UC system at UC San Diego, which is very research heavy, very academic, very rigorous. And so we start the program with a 4-week residential program, which is quite intensive over the summer. During those 4 weeks, what students are exposed to and the skills that are being developed are in many different spaces. So one is that we want them to see what are all the different career choices. To the earlier point that this may be the first time that when they're saying they want to be a doctor that, oh, that means I can also be a pediatrician, I could be an OBGYN, I can go into cardiology, I can go into radiology, I can, you know, emergency medicine, family medicine. So all of these, what, you know, dozens of our faculty members give lectures to our students through this program to make sure that they hear their paths, like what they have gone through, and then also understand what those fields are and what it means to go into those fields. Another part of what we do is really helping them make that academic transition from a community college to a UC. And so we do a lot of work with the Learning Commons here at UCSD, specifically to support academic skills, test-taking skills, reading skills, time management skills, academic goal setting, to really assist them as they make this transition from what really is a shock, a semester to a quarter system.
1: Finding time management skills, how to cope with just the stress of being at a university, all those skills that I acquired through those four weeks really helped me into transitioning to UCSD.
2: So ULSP helped me transition from community college to UCSD through some of the programming they offered, where we would go to the UC Learning Commons and really learn about different skills that can be used to apply into studying or exam taking. And also just hearing previous transfer students' experiences to UCSD and different tips like time management that is very important for a quick pace quarter.
0: One of the most beautiful things that I see every year happen in ULMSP is that usually by the end of the first week, they have become a community. And that becomes another really important piece once they transfer to UCSD, which could be like, you know, thousands of students, a foreign campus. Where do I go? I don't know anyone. They now have a community that they're moving into UCSD with to help them start developing.
1: At first, it was nerve-wracking, just because you're just there with other 12 strangers and you just don't know what's going on. You don't know how they react. You just don't know them. Once we started talking, we found out that we have more in common than anything. So the fact that we come from disadvantaged backgrounds, we came from community college, we had that same ambition. You find that sense of community.
2: There's a cohort of students, it could range up to 10 to 12, and in my cohort, we would do group activities. One of the group activities we would do would be readings. So we would read some books and have group sessions. And so there I learned about, we would talk about the book and also connect with other students and kind of their perspectives. So that was kind of one of the ways I was able to find community. And some of those students were also going to be transferring to UCSD, and so I stayed connected with them.
3: It was actually really interesting because my first day at ULMSP, it didn't feel like I had to go out and find my community. It really felt like the program brought the community to me. So at my community college, I did have to go out and find like-minded students, students who were aspiring physicians in my case, and who were also interested in the STEM field. But in ULMSP, I really came into a room and there was another set of 10 of my peers who were in a similar situation. They were transferring that year as well. They were aspiring to become pharmacists, doctors, and veterinarians. So it was really wonderful to just be welcome right off the bat.
0: We have to increase the diversity of our workforce. And just as importantly, we have to increase the lived experience of the diversity of our workforce. The students, young people who are coming from all our different communities and can speak

0: to the realities that our communities face when they're facing diabetes, when they're facing a heart condition, when they may be facing HIV/AIDS, environmental issues around asthma, you know. And our students know how to do this really well. And so what our job is really harnessing that, bringing it out, developing it, and helping them move forward on their selected path.
1: You don't only grow as a student, you also grow as an individual. You're able to learn that you are more capable than you think, like you can imagine. When I came to this program, I felt overwhelmed. I felt as if everyone was one step ahead of me, and this program allowed me to see the broader picture and to actually see that, you know, I'm well equipped for what I want to do and where I want to go.
2: ULMSP helped me prepare for my future career. For some context, I am an aspiring physician. I would love to be one day admitted to UCSD School of Medicine, and my interest is currently psychiatry. And ULMSP helped me in that it really elaborated on what I needed to do to make that dream a reality. Before coming to ULMSP, I really thought that it was just a matter of doing well on the MCAT, getting good scores, and then just receiving a little bit of experience from a couple opportunities here and there. But ULMSP elaborated that it's much, much more. In order to apply to medicine, you really have to demonstrate that you have a commitment to work with your community and that you want to give back. Additionally, that you've gone out of your way to really understand what it's like to be a physician, what it's like to work in the medical field, and also the responsibility that you carry, especially when you engage with so many people.
0: I hope for them that they are happy in the path that they've selected, that they have the opportunity to do what they want to do in their field. So whether that's as a clinician, whether that's as an academic, as a teacher, as a professor, whether that's as a researcher, whether that's a mixture of all of those things, maybe a policy person as well, or leading a healthcare system. That at the end of the day, they know that they have achieved the goal that they have set out for themselves, that they are happy and joyful in the work that they are doing, and that they are their true selves in that space, that there is no false expectations about who they are, biases against them, and that they really get to nurture everything that's inside of them and do this work in the way that they want to do it, and move forward in the communities that they want to be practicing.

Before we really get started, it's always sort of like good to look where we came from before we really understand where we're going. So over the last decade, there were massive shifts in business analytics. But 10 years ago, it was all about sort of like data is the new oil. You know, company executives were sort of like told by their boards, you have to transform to become a software company or you're going to be completely lost. You're not going to be competitive anymore. Digitize and collect as much data as you can. I remember back then, one of my clients was Cargill up in Minnesota, $120 billion food company. Their KPI for success was really how much data they can ingest. And you can imagine that really is not a really good objective. It is really more about what you get out of the data that you have in the data lake. Otherwise, it becomes a data swamp. So again, we were sort of like predictive analytics was really the hot thing. Everybody was super excited about it. Unfortunately, so like the operational maturity didn't quite match the enthusiasm. So a lot of these projects actually went belly up. And the data itself was just not ready for this. So then we